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4: I'm Roger Mari. A man was seriously injured this morning in a non-fatal shark attack at Cromwell's Beach. Honolulu EMS responded at around 6:30 a.m. and found a 38-year-old man with serious injuries to his lower extremities. EMS administered life-saving treatment before transporting him to a hospital in serious condition. A separate shark warning was also issued at around 7:20 a.m. at Alamoana Bowls, where lifeguards reported two aggressive sharks in the surf break area. A high surf advisory is posted this weekend for the south-facing shores of all islands as the first south swell of the season arrives. The National Weather Service in Honolulu said the high surf advisory will be in effect until 6 p.m. Sunday for waves 8 to 12 feet. Beachgoers unfamiliar with local ocean conditions in places like Waikiki should heed all advice and warnings from ocean safety officials. A 22-year-old woman is in critical condition after being caught in the surf at Makapu'u Beach. Honolulu Ocean Safety received reports Friday morning of two swimmers in distress about 50 yards offshore. Lifeguards and firefighters searched for a woman who went underwater and found her in about 8 feet of water. First responders brought her to shore and began CPR before EMS transported her to a hospital. The other swimmer returned safely to shore. A 31-year-old American is attempting to become the youngest and fastest woman to row solo from California to Hawaii. Kelsey Fendler departed from Monterey on May 21st and has been providing regular updates on social media where she has detailed fighting rough currents, weather, and strong winds. The trek to Oahu is more than 2,400 miles. From the News Radio, 830 KHVH News Center, I'm Roger Mari.
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11: Guard, 5'9", from Honolulu, Hawaii, wealth advisor.

Aloha and welcome back, ladies and gentlemen. Welcome back, boys and girls. Aloha and thank you so much for joining us to a live show of It's All About the Benjamins. Yes, we are here together this afternoon, live and alive and doing well in the beautiful islands of Hawaii. Thank you. Thank you for joining me. We're going to have a fantastic one-hour show together. I have some great news that you could use. You know, sometimes I go a little technical with my analysis, talking about the numbers, talking about the market, talking about talking. Today, maybe there's a message hidden. Maybe there's information that you need that you did not know about. Maybe today it's an opportunity to learn something new that will hopefully create the urge, the necessity for you to pick up the phone and make a phone call and call the office. If you do not have a trusted financial advisor, if you do not have someone to talk to, if you do not have a better plan, if you're paying too much taxes, if your investments are lagging and you are behind, if your healthcare and your insurance is below what you truly need to cover, well, who knows what you need to cover? You need a professional to tell you. Straight up, look at the numbers and say, brother and sister, you are married with 3 kids and you have no life insurance and your job is super dangerous. Let's protect them. If you need an advisor that can change your, potentially can change your life to the better, it is time. It is time to make a difference. And I'm calling upon you to please, if it's okay, to share our number, to share our knowledge, to share the experience, to share what I'm about to talk about with your friends and relatives, with your familia, with your family, Ohana, with the people that you love, so we can help them. By helping them, we are helping ourselves. I'm grateful and thankful for being in here live. My name is Benjamin. How funny, the name of the show, it's all about the Benjamins, which is the $100 bills in your pocket, in your checking account. And I start the show with blessings of having plenty, plenty of Benjamins in your retirement account. You're going to need it. Oh, boy.

0: you're going to need it because it is looking pretty tough out there. You're going to need it because every year, including right now, every year I'm bringing to you information about a program that you are depositing money into it. You don't have a choice. You've done it all of your life, all of your working lives. If you are working today, either you are self-employed or you are working for a company, you are required by law to deposit an incredible amount of money out of your paycheck, not just to the federal government, Uncle Sam, that's a different kind of tax, not to the state of Hawaii, right? Not that. You are required for a special, lovely tax called FICA, F-I-C-A. F-I-C-A, what is F-I-C-A stands for? FICA taxes. They're all coming up with some fancy names. FICA, FICO, FICA, Federal Insurance Contributions Act. Pay as you earn. They call it pay as you go. I call it, the way I see it, pay as you earn. Every time you go to work, they deduct and you don't have a choice, and they will take away from you, and it's the law, and the government created it, and it's designed to provide a benefit to the disabled and the old and the retirees and the part of the people in our society that needs it the most, and especially to you because you making contribution towards it. This is the retirement plan that most people depend on. Average income from Social Security monthly today is about $2,002 a month. Very difficult to live on. If there is a 20% cut, it will chop the payment by reducing it. 20% of $400 in reduction. When is it expected to happen? Within your lifetime. Every year. There's a reason why I created a wealth care experience, and particularly a special segment designated to investment planning, step two in my 7-step program. I am serious. I'm deadly serious about what I'm about to share with you, and you need to wake up. And please do not wake up 8 years from now, right? It used to be 12, 14 years. And now it's becoming alarming. According to the head, the number one person of that runs Social Security, and also the head of AARP, you know the program, AARP. They're all warning us, and big warning with big red flags. And that is my job for you today, to be warning you that if you depend on Social Security benefits, if you are young, 30, 40, and 50 years old, or 60, and you potentially thinking about retiring one day, we must have our own plan set aside, our own insurance contribution plan set aside, your own plan set aside, your personal security benefit plan set aside. I call it Plan B for the Benjamins that I want to create, grow, and preserve. Why? Social Security payments will be cut. Yes, I did not say that. Hold on a second. Automatically, in just 8 years. When I went on the air describing the sad, pathetic, maybe, embarrassing, unbelievably shocking, scary, fearful, I'm worried, you're worried, you're retired, you need the money, they have been taking away from you. From Medicare, they took away from you 1.45% from everything you have been earning. You went to work, You did not even have a choice. Forget about federal and state taxes. Forget about it. Just this lovely Federal Insurance Contribution Act, pay as you earn program. They call it pay as you go. I call it pay as you earn. They took 1.45% away from you. Your employer also paid 1.45%. 2.9% of everything you've earned went to this program that very soon will have an incredible cut. Medicare payments will be reduced by 11% in 8 years. Social Security benefits will be reduced by 20% in the next 8 years. It's right around the corner. I will be with you here on the air live in 8 years from now. And if you are not prepared, and if you did not pay attention, and if you did not make the phone call, if you did not do the work, just like Benjamin Franklin have said, he plus many other Benjamins have inspired the creation of this show. Listen, I wrote a book. It's almost, I'm doing final editing. We're almost ready to do a party, and you are invited. The party is, it's all about the Benjamin. It's talking about all the most important Benjamins, the most famous Benjamins of all time. The number one on the list, Benjamin Franklin, saying that if you fail to plan for the complete destruction, ruin, failure of the Social Security system, you are planning to fail. You will wake up in 8 years and you will hear the news. And I'm telling it to you now, and we better use the news now and prepare for it. According to the annual report, the Social Security system runs an annual report. Who writes the report? The trustee. The trustee of Social Security, the person that is responsible. You know, when you have a trust, you hire a trustee. If you own your own trust, you are the trustee. God forbid you pass away, you got disabled, you name a trustee to manage, help, care, service, provide, and be a professional. The trustee wrote that Social Security trusts will run dry. I did not say that. These are the words that came out of these smart peoples. And they said it will run dry by the year 2033. So it's not just Social Security that is going to get in trouble, but Medicare as well. Let's talk about Social Security just for you to understand the concept of what they're doing to your paycheck each and every week, month, 2 weeks, whatever. We get paid once a month. Some of us get paid every other week. You get it. If you work for a company, I used to work for the bank. I used to work for a very large insurance company. I've been doing this for 25 years. You know, working for John Hancock and doing an incredible amount of job of insurance and life insurance and long-term care and pensions and a great deal of retirement planning. And then eventually I moved to work in the bank. I was a number one financial, an investment specialist. I was the number one out of 11 years in my career there, number one 10 years in a row, the number one advisor in the bank. Every paycheck, they took 6.2% from my earnings. I made $100, 6.2. I made $1,000, 6.2. 6.2, 6.2. And then the employer also paid 6.2. 12.4% went into a system. That's a lot of money. It's a lot of money. And Medicare took 2.9, so you have 12.4 and 2.9, which is 1.45 from you, plus your employer matched it. Where all this money went? Why, Mr. or Mrs. Trustee, why is the program falling apart? Why? Congress, and here is the warning, if Congress will not take action, we will run dry by 2033. It's right around the corner. Congress must change the law, must change. When I say Congress, it's just people. And the leaders that we have today running the show, especially the one that representing us from Hawaii, I don't trust them. Do you trust them? I don't trust them. I don't trust them. I don't trust the way they think, they act, they vote. I don't trust that they will be able to do the job and protect you. Years and years out of your paychecks, money have been taken away into a program that is sadly about to fail you. That is a financial paradox. I know, fancy words. Let's keep it simple. You're forced by law, and you must do it. You wake up at 67, 68 years old. You injured, God forbid you disabled. God forbid somebody died in the family, and then we're supposed to protect and take care of the need one within our society. After all, they call it social. Within our society, there's people that will need help, and they deserve the, they need assistance, and then the program will not be able to provide. And then you, number one is you. Number one is you. You. You are the one that is the most important. You are the one that made all the contributions into the plan, and then you wake up, and then there will be, you're going to get less than what they promised you. I'm about to take a break, but as you can see, we might have a problem down the road. And the news that I'm about to share with you could change things for you in particular. Why? Because you heard the saying, go big or go home. Well, in my business, in my line of business, in my, the line of what I do, according to one of the greatest money management team, MFS, Mary Frank Sam, mega momentum pays. And I don't want you to only give money to the government to be invested somewhere and then fail when it's time to provide it to you. I want you to deposit money out of your paychecks with a plan that is different than what the government is doing for you. I want a plan B. I want a plan where your Benjamins are working the way you and I are planning. I want your plan to be different. I want your plan to be invested elsewhere. I want your plan to be invested correctly. I want your plan to be invested with less of a cost. I want your plan to be yours, and nobody can come and take it away from you. Mega momentum is not a joke. According to MFS, the average S&P 500 stock, you know, what is the S&P 500? I keep talking about it over and over and over. I want to share with you some statistics which can change your life. I call upon you to make a phone call and ask for an opportunity for you and I to chat. I will be thrilled. I will be honored. For you, my dear friend, and complimentary to you to have a conversation, let's do just 15 minutes. In 15 minutes, I could be potentially saving you 15 years of headaches. 15 minutes on the phone. Let's go find out if I can help you. After the break, I'm going to share with you some news that you could use. I'm going to turn this show around. It's not going to be just a negative kind of a show. I'm going to turn things around. The first half of the show, I'm just going to wake us up. And then I'm going to provide some solutions, some ideas, some strategies. And most importantly, I'm going to provide my number, my company, my services to you so we can put steps towards your financial freedom. Stay tuned. I'll be right back.
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As a member of a highly regulated industry, Benjamin Benzikin must comply with the rules and regulations designed to protect you, the listener, and his clients. In addition, Benjamin Benzikin assures the valued reputation of his broker-dealer LPL Financial. When appearing on the radio, Ben has no control over the audience's investment experience or knowledge. Suitability requirements of the audience are unknown. Therefore, discussions should be broad and general in nature and should never ever be considered or construed as advice.

And yes, welcome back to a live show of It's All About the Benjamins. My name is Benjamin Benzaken, just in case if you are interested in anything that I have shared live on the air and you want to have a moment with a financial advisor, with a dedicated person that can potentially change your life and help you save so we don't become slaves again. Please give me a call. Phone number directly at the office is 808. Sarah, Shelby, and Helen right now waiting for your call to make an appointment, an opportunity for us to talk. 808-380-8888. That's the number, 380-8888. So I went on the website of Social Security right when I took a break. And I have some news, terrible, more terrible than the previous news. It's not 8 years. It's seven. Things just changed terribly wrong. The system is just falling apart. Social Security system is falling apart, and it's in 7 years, not eight. The article that I was reading from Kiplinger.com is not right. At Social Security, directly, they're telling us that unless Congress will not act and revamp and using all kinds of fancy language, according to the annual report, it's not eight, it's seven. We're falling apart. Your Social Security system will fall apart. If you're a 20, 30-year-old and you're making a contribution into the system, oh boy, you better pick up the phone and call me. I'm serious. If your grandchild, your child, mom, dad, uncle, anyone, auntie, don't know anything about this, you please have them give me a call or call for them. We're falling apart. The system is not working. Boy, more red flags should I raise up here? Welcome to the show. I'm here to point to you a pothole on the in the road, a financial pothole that you don't see coming. I'm here as a financial pilot to give you an advice and warning that this flight, oh boy, it's going to be a rough one. This flight will be filled with lots of up and down and air pockets that will drop miles down and scare you to hell. We're looking at some major, I'm seeing some major volatility. Wait. I'll tell you what's coming up on our financial flight. And I please ask you to be ready and prepared and buckle up. You ready? Lots of business risk, employment risk, public policy risk, which is completely out of control, inflation risk, unexpected healthcare risk, loss of the ability for you to live independently one day, the cost of insurance is out of control. Change in the housing benefits are about to happen. Change in, God forbid, if something happens to you, medically, marital status. Your wealth care experience is about to fall apart unless we plan for it. There's seven simple steps that I created for your financial freedom, and we must plan and we must prepare. It's not a joke. It's a serious thing. Finance is not just going to come to you. The billionaires did not just become billionaires, woke up one day, and then they had $1 billion in their pocket. Not even the millionaires. Not really anyone. Listen, if you were born to the king and queen of England, well, lucky you. If you were lucky to be born to the a super wealthy family, and you are a recipient of some kind of a free trust money, bless you, lucky you. Please protect and preserve your money and create an estate plan. Please make sure that it will not run out because a lot of trouble is coming ahead. But if you're not one of those lucky ones, we need to have a conversation. We need to plan properly because we need to set up your goals. And we need to talk about it. We need to have a conversation and a plan about your short-term emergency plan, about your long-term, about what it truly means to you. About money, why money is important at all, and why is it important to you? When I talk to people about investments and I talk about what's important to you about it, rarely do I hear the most important thing about what I do for work. Rarely do I ever hear the sentence. You ready for the sentence?
All right. Guaranteed lifetime income. Having a manager, a Benjamin, myself, having a program, having a service, having someone on your side that will sit and will work very hard, that you will have lifetime income in your checking account that never stops. The idea, if we can, I have to be careful because nothing is truly guaranteed in life other than three things. Benjamin Franklin said, two things are guaranteed in life, death and taxes. Well, I'm another Benjamin, and I don't want to take away from him, you know, the glory, but I think it's death, number one. Change is guaranteed. Oh, yeah. Look outside the window right now and go to the kitchen. Come back to the window in 10 minutes. Something will change. Life changes. And you got to take and prepare for the changes that is coming. Many changes are coming. And you need to prepare for them. And if you're not, you're going to have to deal with the consequences. Sometimes what we need to do is we need to drive the change. We need to be the one putting you into gear. That's my job. Your financial change will be with me. I will be working with you as a driver, co-driver, co-pilot. We need to co-pilot your flight to success. Three things, according to the plan. Unfortunately, death. Benjamin Franklin said taxes, but when he was alive, they didn't create the Roth IRA. A Roth IRA is when you put money aside towards retirement and you take all the principal and all the withdrawals, potential gains at retirement according to the rules. We have to follow the rules. Don't worry. I know the rules. I'll teach you the rules. But if we follow the rules, we're going to give you all that money tax-free. So he was not aware. He did not know about Mr. Roth. Actually, it's a real thing. Mr. Roth was a real man. R-O-T-H. He created the Roth IRA. Thank goodness he created a plan. If you do not have a Roth IRA, you better give me a call. If you don't know about it, you don't know how to open it, you don't know how to service it. If you have it and it hasn't been working, you got to give me a call. It's inside of step 5 in my 7-step program. Let me tell you about the program. And let's go jump into some news that you could use, that I can provide you some information, education, some stuff that you did not know about, right? This pothole in a mile from now, I've been through this road. I climbed the mountain and I went down that mountain 4,000 times. One time I went when I was a kid, there was a mountain that was so dangerous to climb, and I attempted to do this on my own. Because I didn't want to spend the money to hire a professional that has done it like a million times. I said, I'm just going to read a book about it. Oh boy. I was lucky to come down off this mountain alive. I was scratched and bruised so badly, lost half my gear, and I learned a big lesson. You want to go this treacherous, crazy, unbelievable mountain? You want to climb Mount Everest on your own? Good luck. Have a will, create your trust, and sayonara. You need to have a guide. Almost in every profession out there, including, I don't know, a haircut, change the oil in your car, a dentist, a heart surgeon, better get a good one, a lawyer. Almost in every profession out there, we are to go and to hire a professional to assist us. But when it comes to finance,

0: financial planning. It is unbelievably sad to see many people try this on their own and always, statistically, always come less, always pay more in fees. It is just unbelievable. The rare and special ones, bless them, are able to do this on their own. But if you need help, there's so much going on. It is overwhelming. Going out there and explaining what I do for a living, it is just unbelievably hard. It is, we truly try to do the right thing for people, but it's like, I'll deal with it later. It's never going to happen to me. I'll read about it on the internet. I'll deal with it when I'm 50 years old, Wolf. We just wasted 30 years. The most important thing about investing is time. Compound interest, the most powerful force in the universe, according to Albert Einstein. The most important one, most powerful force, compounded interest. And if you're not going to take advantage of it, you're going to pay for it. Ooh, well, that was not nice. Okay, all right, I'll take a break. When I come back, some news that you could use, some information that truly will help, because I've done some research. Going big is not just going home, go big or go home. Going big actually took a lot of people to the bank. And I'll explain. And I want to talk to you about it. And if we run out of time, call my office so we can make an appointment. All right, stay tuned. Things are about to change. I'm about to get into second and third gear, and the show, All About the Benjamins, is about to turn around. Not just alerting you about the trouble ahead. Now let's make a plan and let's take advantage of information. Let's take advantage of the connections, the network, the material that I have in front of me to your benefits so you can experience different results. Stay tuned.
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Oh, yes. Staying alive, baby. Aloha and welcome back to a live show of It's All About the Benjamins. We had a fantastic two quarters to the show. Just like a basketball game, we're here to win. We're a little bit, unfortunately, behind in the scoreboard because we got beat up with inflation. We got beat up with all kinds of post, prior, after retirement risks out there. Oh boy, so many things going on, from our businesses not doing well, from employment.

business which you are not doing proper. You're not deducting correctly. You're not finding the ways to actually keep more in your pocket. To your retirement planning so you can have lifetime income that never ends. To your estate, to your will, to put together a trust that will allow you to finally breathe and have a financial independence so you can be free. All right. Go big or go home is a real thing. Going big actually took a lot of people to the bank. Woo, they made some serious Benjamins. I often talk about the S&P 500. What the heck is S? It's not salt and pepper. It's Standard & Poor's. S&P 500 index is a market capitalization. It is, how can I explain it? It's like a weighted index of 500 big, huge equity securities designed to do like a broad measure of the market performance. All right. You can't really invest directly in it. You have to buy a mimic. You have to buy something that will, you know, will be like it. Give me a call. I can do it for you. I can sit down with you to see if it's appropriate for your risk tolerance, for your age, for your investment strategy. Oh boy, so much. Anyhow, Mega Momentum, according to MFS, it's a fantastic company, and Kiplinger.com, MFS.com, Mary Frank Sam. While the average S&P 500 individual stock has been doing incredibly well, 8.6% since the index lowest low, I'm looking at the chart, since March 30 this year, not bad, averaging 8.6. However, the 10 stocks, the 10 names, the 10 companies with a market capital of more than $1+ trillion in market capitalization is not up 8.6%. Remember, go big or go home. It's up 22.9%. The 19 stocks with market capitalization above $500 billion are up on an average. Let me take a look. It's live. I'm doing some calculations, running the chart. An average of 38.2%. Some of them have doubled. Holy moly and smoky. We need to have a conversation, ladies and gentlemen. Things are about to change, and I want you to be on my side. Soon, very soon, we're going to experience a beautiful, I guess the summer is coming, right? Surf, sun, well, surf, sun, and some stocks. Over the last 50 years, right? According to the same source, MFS, over the last 50 years, right? If you're 50 years old, I'm going to look at the chart right now. The S&P 500 has averaged a gain of 2.6% between Memorial Day, which we just had, all the way to Labor Day. Surf and sun is coming with gains over 74% of the time. Things are about to happen. Now, what should you do? Here is some news that you could use. Who would you believe and who would you follow? Would you follow the institutions or would you follow the individuals? Bank of America Global Fund Manager, really smart guy. By the way, the source of this information, and you can go and check for yourself. I learned it from Tony. Tony was the guy that gave me promoted me at First Hawaiian Bank. Tony Guerrero, bless him. May he live in peace in heaven. I miss him so much. I hope one day we meet and have a drink again. He said, Benjamin, I want you to always do the right thing and I want you to do this right by Kina Ole and always take care of the people of Hawaii, right? And I want you to trust but always verify. This is what he told me. So, will you believe and follow the managers of institutional money or would you follow an individual sentiment? In institutions, Bank of America Global Fund Managers survey found that, where is that information? It's all in my head. A net of 50% of fund managers were overweight in equities in the month of May, up more than 13% higher than the month of April. What does it mean? Why institutions are going that way? By the way, if all of this information is too much, call me. I will explain it to you a little bit more simple. When we get together, I'll make finance a little bit more simple to understand.

0: compare that to individuals, right? In the last week of the AAIA, what the heck is that? The Individual Investor Sentiment Survey. The bullish sentiment fell. Stock market and Wall Street, they always use language and animals. They always use animals in all of their presentation. Bull market, bear market, bearish market, bullish market. So the bullish sentiment, according to individuals, the source of this information is from Bloomberg. And here's what they say. The institution guys are all in, going crazy. The individual, according to the Individual Investor Sentiment Survey, bullish sentiment fell to 31.7%, while bearish sentiment jumped to 43.6, with a crazy spread of over 11.9 percentage point. Why individuals are going bearish? And why institutions are going crazy all in? And what the market is doing? I see it all the time. I see individuals not necessarily educated in financial education, which is very important. They're doing the wrong thing. Go ahead and try to compete against the monumental Bank of America, against this humongous big whales of life insurance companies and huge, large mutual fund companies. It's unbelievably against you. I didn't say that. Bloomberg just said that. We might have a problem. Houston, we have a problem. Talking about Houston, stay tuned after the break. I'm about to share with you some information from a company called Renaissance Capital. Renaissance Capital, how funny I said Houston, we have a problem. I think it's more like Houston, we have an IPO. Here's some news that you could use. You got to give me a call to the office because I have information that could make a huge difference. Unfortunately, I am not and I will not be able to provide advice over the air because it's inappropriate. It's not right. I don't know you. We don't know each other. Unless you're my client and I know you really well and I know your age, I know your risk tolerance, I know your experience, I know that we have to do the right thing. I know that we're going to carve a little bit towards something that will be potentially appropriate. I have to use very careful. We have to use the word potential. Nothing is guaranteed. 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You go to my website, it's called Ben, it carries my name, BenZakenInvestmentGroup.com, B-E-N, Zaken, it means the son of the old man, Z-A-K-E-N, Investment Group. 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I will be thrilled, I will be honored. 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

0: And welcome back to our live show of It's All About the Benjamins. 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And I'm blessed to have this opportunity to get to know you on a personal level. I wish to sit down with you and share with you my 7 simple steps to your financial freedom, from creating goals and having a winning game strategy. It's not easy to do this alone. It's nice if you have a coach, if you have a buddy, if you have someone that will hold your hand and watch your back. While you're busy living life, we will watch the numbers. I want to sit down with you, make better decisions about your money. Simple. No BS. Save. I'm not kidding. Save or be slaved. That's a title that I'm going to write a book about. Insurance and healthcare planning is very important. We need to talk about it. It's overwhelming. If you don't have the right coverage, it's going to cost you. It's going to cost the family. Tax planning is not a joke. I want to help you with the right CPA. We need to hire a smart individual to have an assessment of your tax liabilities. Figure out a way how to minimize all that stuff. And then I'm going to step in with a license and courage, and I'm going to step right in with all of my might to talk about guaranteed lifetime income planning for your retirement. Create a team that will educate and elevate your current income. Make a plan that you'll be so happy about. Something that will be predictable, sustainable, and increasing when we get old. The last thing in the world we need is we're getting older. The last thing in the world we need is running out of money when you're 90. Not on my watch. I care about your legacy. Let me prove it to you by taking action. I was kind of kidding earlier, but Houston, we got a problem. And then I made the joke, Houston, we have an IPO. According to Renaissance Capital. Now, I have to be very careful. This is not a solicitation. This is not advice. This is not talking about anything at all. This is just news that you could use. Something amazing is about to happen. Something so big, it never happened before. It's so huge and monstrous. It's an $80 billion move. I wish I could talk to you about this. I wish you and I can have a conversation about it. And I want you to give me a call so I can share with you some information that you need to know. Help is on its way. And it's in the form of you making a phone call. 808-380-8888. We have a brand new May 22nd, just a couple days ago. On May 22nd, 2026, Kevin joined the team. Get ready. Get ready. Oh, I'm not kidding. Get ready. Kevin Warsh joined the team. Things are about to change. This guy could seriously change your life. Now, some hope to the better. And I'm hoping it's time. Kevin Warsh. Who is this guy? The head of the Federal Reserve. Help, potentially, it's on its way. The Federal Reserve 2025 survey. That was last year. Listen to this. The Federal Reserve 2025 survey of the so-called household economics and decision making. They got departments for everything. They found, yeah, decision making. You know what it is? It's all about financial education, and that's my job. I better open a company dedicated just for financial education. So the Federal Reserve found out by doing a survey, which they do all the time, that 1 in 4 workers, 1 in 4 workers had used generative AI. I don't know what generative is all about. What is AI? Artificial intelligence. I used it today. I wanted to do some fast, like, because I was going on a show and I didn't have the energy to go find the information in this book that I was reading. I just I said, hey, Google AI, help me out. And you know what happened? Something amazing happened. 1 in 4 workers has been using AI on the job in the prior month of April and also March of 2025. And I know for a fact my assistants are using it today. And you know what they found out? 81% of the people using AI said it saved them time. AI users were almost more likely to expect technology to help them with what? Improve their career. And ladies and gentlemen, stop the worry about it, because it's not going to replace your job. It will enhance your job. Until I meet with you in person, wishing you all blessings of good health, plenty wealth, and yes, time for love. Aloha oi, and may the Benjamins inspire you.
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3: Still protesting, but not as violently. I'm Carmen Roberts, Fox News. As night falls on a seventh day of protest outside an ICE detention center in Newark, New Jersey, protesters for and against ICE are there. And rather than ICE agents, state police are in charge of security, a change Governor Mikey Sherrill enacted yesterday. Fox's Steve Harrigan is out Delaney Hall with more on that.
4: The police are being engaged, they're being called to, but there's not the threats or the real serious agitation that happens whenever an ICE agent appears. So a slight shift in tone. We're going to see if that carries over into the nighttime, if there will be violence. Now, it was Newark police out in front last night as well, and there was violence overnight. Police marched first with ballistic shields. They were followed by officers on horseback. They had to release chemical irritants, tear gas, and flashbang grenades in order to clear the street.
3: Anti-ICE protesters claim the detention center is not being run humanely. Virginia State Police charged the driver of the bus that crashed into several cars on I-95 yesterday with involuntary manslaughter. 48-year-old Jing Dong is from Staten Island, New York. That crash killed 5 people and injured more than 40. And the world is still waiting to hear from President Trump over whether he's accepted a deal to extend the ceasefire with Iran and reopen the Strait of Hormuz.
5: The White House says that he met with top aides for about 2 hours in the Situation Room discussing the latest of this potential deal. The president underscoring his demand that Iran can never possess a nuclear weapon. Iran laying out its demands, but the Parliament National Security Leader saying this week. Iran wants, quote, the right to enrich uranium, possession of enriched uranium, authority over the Strait of Hormuz, and the removal of sanctions. Democrats are criticizing the administration, and they argue that this conflict is only strengthening the regime.
3: Fox's Alex Hogan reporting. 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
18: I'm Roger Mari. A man was seriously injured this morning in a non-fatal shark attack at Cromwell's Beach. Honolulu EMS responded at around 6:30 a.m. and found a 38-year-old man with serious injuries to his lower extremities. EMS administered life-saving treatment before transporting him to a hospital in serious condition. A separate shark warning was also issued around 7:20 a.m. at Alamoana Bowls, where lifeguards reported two aggressive sharks in the surf break area. A high surf advisory is posted this weekend for the south-facing shores of all islands as the first south swell of the season arrives. The National Weather Service in Honolulu said the high surf advisory will be in effect until 6 p.m. Sunday for waves 8 to 12 feet. Beachgoers unfamiliar with local ocean conditions in places like Waikiki should heed all advice and warnings from ocean safety officials. A Kailua man pleaded guilty Thursday to possession with intent to distribute more than 400 grams of fentanyl. The U.S. Attorney's Office said 50-year-old Von Ludwig signed a plea agreement admitting to dealing with suppliers from November of 2024 to May of 2025. The Attorney's Office said that in the days leading to his arrest, Ludwig knowingly assisted others in the distribution of heroin and fentanyl from a Waikiki hotel. Sentencing is scheduled for September 30th. According to court documents, doctors have deemed UFC Hall of Famer BJ Penn mentally fit to stand trial. The 47-year-old is accused of assaulting his mother last summer, claiming his family members were replaced by, quote, imposters, unquote. Penn's attorney said he planned to file motions to dismiss Penn's charges of abuse and violating his mother's restraining order. Penn is expected back in court on July 8th. From the News Radio, 830 KHVH News Center, I'm Roger Mari.
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27: 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I'm your host and neighbor. I'm tax attorney Rowan Young. And of course, we're coming to you live this Saturday afternoon. If you have a question or comment about the subject of estate planning, wills, trusts, taxes, and the like, well, now's your chance. Give us a call right here at the station. The number, area code 808-521-8383. This Saturday afternoon. And then, of course, if this is the first time you come visit us in the backyard, well, just relax and have a sit and get comfortable and maybe get a little something to eat, yes, and drink. Because the neighbors have all kind of started to show up, and that's what we do here in the backyard. We just talk neighbor to neighbor about what we see going on in the neighborhood. And of course, I'm your moderator. I'm Rowan Young. I'm an attorney, been practicing law here in Honolulu for over 40 years. Yeah. And during that time, I've had the pleasure, the privilege of planning the estates of over 10,000 people. Wow, that's a lot of people. Of course, this is the only business that we do is estate planning. And so what I'd like to do is to share with you some of the thoughts, some of the ideas, questions, and comments that my clients share with me, because these are likely to be the same questions that you have. Yeah. So again, if you have any questions or comments, give us a call right here at the station. The number, area code 808-521-8383. 521-8383 this Saturday afternoon. Now, I was reading this article at the home, the top 10 lessons from celebrity estate planning mistakes. Yeah. My, when these people make mistakes, some of these celebrities, yikes, they are huge. So, for example, we've talked in passing about Prince. Prince, no estate plan. Oh, my goodness. I guess, and you know, one of the things that runs throughout all of these little stories, Prince, for example, and then they got one, Heath Ledger, don't know about it, Robin Williams, Philip Seymour Hoffman, I'm not sure I know that one, James Gandolfini, you remember him, he was the godfather. He's got a Hawaii connection, too. Whitney Houston, Casey Kasem, Anna Nicole Smith, Frank Zappa. One of the things that they all have in common is, guess what? They didn't have estate planning attorneys. Their estate plans were done by their business attorneys. Yeah. Business attorneys. They're interested in contract negotiations. They're interested in many, many very important things, but they don't I'll say this outright. I'll say it. They don't have the mindset of an estate planning attorney. We think differently. Maybe that's why we don't get along so much, okay? But yes, the estate planning attorney wears a different headset and has different ideas about things. And for example, that we're talking about Prince. Millions in taxes because he didn't have a stupid will. Again, he had lots of money. It ended up going to his relatives after they sued each other. Meanwhile, the IRS is just piling up on the debts, the taxes and penalties. I imagine hundreds of people employed directly, indirectly, all at risk because what? He didn't have a will? Oh, my. And never mind that the will goes through probate. Never mind that he should have gave it all, most of it, to charity rather than the government. I mean, really, where's the mindset there? And then again, how about another one? We talked in passing about James Gandolfini. He not only didn't have a will, but he had property in a different country. Duh. Guess what? They got their own estate planning rules over there. Yeah. So again, if you've got assets in different countries, maybe you got to get multiple estate plans. Yeah. So it seems to me that his United States attorney, business attorney, probably doing a great job, didn't know that he should have had an estate plan done over there in the foreign country as well as the United States.

0: Huh. Anyway, so he paid and paid. Oh my goodness. So again, if you were to look at all this and you say, gee, that was kind of a stupid mistake. I mean, that was kind of, there's another one over here where they talk about simply did not update the will. Had a child, set up the estate plan, had a second child, didn't update the estate plan. And there it is. You got a mess. Fortunately, they can all make do, but oh my. Now, may I suggest to you, that's kind of an interesting drafting point. Now, this is something that I would share with a brand new attorney on how to draft a will. I give it equally to my children, including, okay? That way you can always automatically include children not born. Shoot! What you talking about? I don't know. I don't think I would have made that mistake. But remember, again, you could take a very experienced business attorney. They don't do estate planning. They don't think about stuff like children that's going to be born later. It's an easy drafting solution that an estate planning attorney with years and years and years of experience, we could easily draft that one in. Oh, my goodness. I give it equally to my children, including that any other child born to me before my death. And just automatic. And we do that a lot when we talk about issue and things like that. But again, we see some very, what I think, kind of unnecessary mistakes. Anyway, so that's some thoughts there. Well, guess what? We've already come to the end of our first segment. So let's go ahead and take our first break. You've been listening to Backyard Estate Planning. I'm your host and neighbor. I'm tax attorney Rowan Young. Stay tuned, and we'll be back after these important messages.
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0: And welcome again to Backyard Estate Planning. I'm your host and neighbor. I'm tax attorney Rowan Young. We're coming to you live this Saturday afternoon. I invite you to give us a call right here at the station. The number, area code 808-521-8383. 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Yeah, Spectrum Channel 881. 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And then they got the last 100 shows. Oh, my goodness. Go nuts. So, that's where we're at. Now, we've got a couple of different directions to go. Let's see. I guess one of the lessons, and I share this with you because this can happen, and this can happen to you, and this can happen to your family. I recognize, that when I do the estate plan for parents, that the children, their adult children, right, may have their own estate planning advisors, their own estate planning attorneys and accountants and everybody, different from their parents. So, I expect this, but what was interesting in this particular case is I had constant or continuing contact with the parents right up to death. Oh, my. Yeah. We had done extensive tax planning. Yeah. So, when I found out from the child's accountant, we need a signature, an affidavit for this, there's a date missing, whatever. And you know, of course, they're paying lots of taxes. I say, say what? Yeah, there's a lot of taxes due. I write back. I designed that to have no taxes, and you've got a tax to, already paid over $500,000 in taxes. My eyes opened, my mouth dropped off, and I went, oh my God. And so, what's done is done. Yeah. However, I share this with this thought for with you, that if your parents have extensive tax planning done, maybe consider continuing and finishing up the tax plan with your parents' tax attorneys after your parents die. Maybe save you a dollar or two. Or hundreds of thousands of dollars. I don't know what to say. And so I go, oh my. So again, years and years and years. I mean, must have been advising the family for 30 years. Okay. No. Anyway, so consider that. If you have, if your parents are doing tax planning, maybe consider continuing the plan. And so, okay, keep that thought in mind. Let's go ahead and take a caller. We got Mr. J on the line. Mr. J, how is the weather there in the big island?
4: You know, very high low, you know, but kind of like 10% bog and 90% beautiful, actually. Huh. It's just gorgeous. Yeah. Huh. It, I mean, get blue sky, get little clouds and on the horizon, and get on blue ocean. So not too bad. But thank you for asking. I had a dumb question, Uncle Roy.
0: Shoot.
4: Hey, you know, tell Carol she can cancel the other 19 LLCs that I wanted to make because I was talking to Mr. Benzikin, and he said that maybe I can make one sub-LLC. Can you tell me what a sub-LLC is all about?
0: Well, that would be an LLC owned by another LLC, so we're back to another LLC. However... I came up with a different approach because I'm sitting here listening to this and I say, you know what, Uncle Ben, I heard a different question come from Mr. J. I heard a different question than you heard. He said, what question did you hear, Roy? I said,
4: yeah.
0: How can you earn the money, that is the money comes in and you don't have to pay the taxes?
4: Damn right.
0: And I say, well, you know, if you go and set up an IRA, then you're going to have an account with money in it. And of course, if that amount and the money is more than $2,000, you're not going to qualify for the big MC, right?
4: MC.
0: Medicaid, right?
4: Oh.
0: So did you want to save the taxes but get disqualified from Medicaid? Probably not. So that's the question I heard. How can you save the taxes and not run into the Medicaid? And I came up with a solution. Yeah. We're going to talk more about
4: What's that?
0: And that is, let me just see. I wrote them down.
4: Wait.
0: Just a second. I did write it down. It's the employee. Oops, what was that? Shooks. Fringe benefits. Yeah, employee fringe benefits.
4: What the hell is that?
0: Well, you know what? There's benefits that you can have. That is, money comes into the entity, right?
4: Yeah.
0: And then the entity is allowed to take deductions on certain employee expenses, right?
4: Oh.
0: So it becomes a deduction. But those are not income to you.
4: Oh.
0: So it seems to me you get the best of all worlds right there.
4: So you got to make your own company, is that it, to get all these benefits, all these goodies?
0: Well, you might already have an LLC, right?
4: Yeah.
0: So you get all the pieces already, right?
4: Well, that's all I need, the LLC, and I can utilize all this stuff and not pay any taxes as well.
0: Well, no, you're going to be taking legitimate deductions.
4: Okay.
0: But that's all right, right?
4: Yeah.
0: So again, I
4: minimize my tax.
0: So I'm going to look into that because I think this is something that I think a lot of people would be interested in. Yeah, you're still using the same expenses, but now you're getting a deduction for it, so you end up not paying the taxes.
4: So I don't even make all that out of 19 LLCs anymore that Carol needs to cancel.
0: Well, I'm thinking you're going to make the LLCs, right, and you're still going to do the same employee fringe benefit anyway, right?
4: Okay, so I'm going to make 19 sub-LLCs, Moverde.
0: Well, I think your initial question last week was excellent because, you know, you're going to have different projects that come up, right? You're going to have different people come up, and you don't want to mix them together. I think that is excellent. Yeah.
4: Right?
0: Yeah.
4: Keep them all separate, a la carte, you know, this and that, and get more choices, perhaps.
0: Absolutely. Yeah.
4: Oh, okay. Thank you so much for that, Roy. Can you elaborate on that details as well. And then you guys have a great weekend, you and Benzikin. And happy shopping at Costco. Thank you so much.
0: All right, Jay. Thank you. Bye-bye.
4: Okay. Allah. Bye-bye.
0: Oh, my. Whew. Okay. Oh, that was my client, attorney-client privilege. Okay. So you guys, you never heard nothing. But, hey, this is what we do in the backyard, right? Okay, we all talk. This is all neighbors. We're all neighbors. And so, we're going to look into that a little bit. I never thought about it because, again, there are more established ways. Again, these are the things that Uncle Ben talks about with the Roth IRA, which is wonderful, and the other SEP and the other kinds of things that, again, we're all possibly available for, and maybe we can go and save some taxes. Anyway, so, So as we talk more and more about some of the things that people have made mistakes on, a little bit more about Prince. He did not trust the legal professionals. Shoot. Well, I don't like lawyers either. I'm sorry. Was I allowed to say that? I don't care for lawyers either, but he distrusted legal professionals. You know, okay, you got to develop a personal, at some point, yeah, it is not simply professional. There is a personal part of any kind of relation. And I'm sorry that he never did. In fact, that's one of the reasons we're here in the backyard to begin with, so that we can go ahead and bridge some of these things so things will go smoothly for you. Anyway, there's my theme song, and that marks the end of this segment of Backyard Estate Planning. Upcoming is some commercials, some words of wisdom, and the like. But I hope you've enjoyed the presentation so far. We don't know exactly where it's going, but we hope you're enjoying it. And so, you've been listening to Backyard Estate Planning. I'm your host. I'm your neighbor. I'm tax attorney Rowan Young. Stay tuned, and we'll be right back.
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this Saturday afternoon. Now, this subject of estate planning, I'm talking to you, right? But it's really not for you. You say, what you talking about, Rowan? It's for the people around you. Now you say, what you talking about, Rowan? Well, it's for your parents. And you say, well, you know, they got their own thing going. No, that's not what I'm talking about. Estate planning is, it covers more than one generation, you know? And same thing with your grandparents. I've mentioned it before, how a mistake at one generation can ripple through multiple generations until at the end there's nothing. Yeah. I mean, that's how we measure things, is can it withstand the taxes, the probate fees, the lawyer fees? Oh, my goodness. And so share these thoughts with your people, okay, with your parents, your grandparents, your children, your grandchildren. You know, if there's a need, somebody dies, got to go probate in the family, they all look at each other, right? Well, I guess we're all going to have to come up with money. This is like Uncle Ben talking. Don't have to. Just do a little bit of thinking, a little bit of thought, a little planning, and you don't have to pay, okay? Oh, my goodness. And of course, let's see. I just had a flash there. We're talking about Prince. He had a distrust of legal professionals. You know what? The guy was kind of on the creative side. I wonder if he had a distrust of just about everybody. I can't imagine that he distrusted legal attorneys, but he fell in love with his CPAs. Man, that don't make any sense. Or a whole bunch of other people. Yeah. So again, maybe he was a creative type. That's really sorry. I'm sorry to hear that, because maybe it's going to be some people cannot get estate plans. Yeah. There's another note here. Because he didn't do anything, his family had to go to court. Evidently, he had five half-siblings and one full sibling. And, of course, cost them millions of dollars. Well, it took, it involves millions of dollars, and it took 6 years to resolve. Wow. So again, the lesson learned, don't let a general distrust or bad experience pass to the next generation, so that you leave a mess for your people. And you know what? May I suggest that if you can't find an attorney, you keep looking. I remember years ago, of course, I've always practiced here in Honolulu, Hawaii. A guy comes in, and he wants to do his estate plan. I go, okay, well, that's what I do. I ask him where he lives. He lives in New York City. I stop, just like that. I stop. What the heck? They don't have estate planning attorneys in New York City? Of course they do. Of course they do. But he was special, okay? And he needed privacy. What am I talking about? And there's people like this, okay? Evidently, he was high profile, some kind of politician. Can't go to anybody. Yeah, can't go to anybody. You got to be real careful. I think about, for example, remember how popular Don Ho was. If Don Ho got his estate plan done locally, oh my, everybody from the lawyer, the secretary, down to the lowest level bookkeeper, right, would be looking at his estate planning papers. Got no privacy. He got it done on the mainland, but again, who on the mainland didn't know Don Ho at that time? So you got to be careful and do the best that you can. And so,
yeah, maybe those people are going to have a hard time doing estate plans. Maybe that's why they, I don't know, you got to bring them in-house? Ooh, boy, I don't know about that. Anyway, so you just do the best that you can. I guess that's why if you have an established relationship with a business attorney or their office, yeah, of course, if the business attorney, they can make mistakes that even the first year estate planning attorneys wouldn't be making. You do the best that you can. Do the best that you can. And there's I've already talked about some other people who cannot get estate plans done. Estate planning attorneys cannot get their estate plan done. What you're talking about, Rowan? Yeah, this is true. This is local. There was two attorneys. They don't have to give their names out. But there were two attorneys, one very high profile, right? He was doing the big estates. We're talking the big estates here in Hawaii. And he dies. Not even a will. Got to go probate on his house. He spent 30 years doing estate planning. And he never do nothing for himself. And of course, I mentioned there's another estate planning attorney. He also practiced law 30 years, didn't have any estate plan when he died. But what's interesting about him, yeah, he was diagnosed with cancer, yeah, 3 years before he died. He was told he was going to die. Okay. Still didn't do anything. I mean, not even a will, power of attorney, nothing. I don't know. I'm very sensitive to that. And here's how I explain it. You can be a master barber, right? Master barber. Can I cut your own hair? Can I cut your own hair? Master barber. Can I cut your own hair? Maybe that's about estate planning. May I also suggest, yeah, this includes lawyers in general. They might know how to do a will, but can they take advantage of the tax law? Huh? Can they take advantage of the asset protection that the law provides if you set up correctly? Hmm? How about Medicaid planning for the next generations? Wow. These are all different areas, okay? You're not going to automatically know how to do all this stuff. Anyway, so again, there are people out there who cannot get estate plan. And maybe that's the ones we're reading about, you know? They're so high profile, or they're so, I don't know, their circumstances does not allow them to get more help. Now, here's one for Whitney Houston. Now, this is, I think, an interesting thing that we don't see anymore. Or I look at it and I go, you know what? We don't do this no more. She left a will, fine. She decided that in her will, she would give 1/10 of her assets to her child at age 21. Another 1/6 at 25, and the rest at age 30. Wow. But you know what? Nobody talked about what 1/10 equals. Remember now, at age 20, that 1/10 was worth $2 million. I'm not sure. If I was, I mean, looking back at age 21, if somebody wrote me a check for $2 million. And of course, there's plenty more where that came from, whether I might go nuts too. Of course, the child died and before it was all paid out. And then she died at age 22. And so, maybe you got to do more planning. I guess with that dead ended, I assume that there was alternate beneficiaries. Yeah.

0: ask our clients to do is to use a discretionary trust. If things are good, they're going to get it earlier. If things are not so good, they're going to get it later. If things are bad, they might not ever get it. We have a nice long talk with the child saying, if you play ball, this can go very smoothly for you. And then it's amazing how the child plays ball. Anyway, so this stagger thing is interesting, but can be difficult. And evidently, it was a matter of time. That is, this age 21, 25, and 30, she drafted it in 1993. I was there. That is, I was practicing law in 1993. And that is the way we used to do it. As I say, I don't see that too often, unless the client asks for it and insists on it. Then we might go ahead and do it because the client asks for it. But I don't see that as a good idea. Yeah. So anyway, I hope you've enjoyed some of those thoughts, because guess what? We are coming up on our final break. So let's go ahead and take it at this time. You've been listening to Backyard Estate Planning. I'm your host and neighbor. I'm tax attorney Rowan Young. 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
0: And welcome again to Backyard Estate Planning. Again, we'll work on the music, but of course, this program is dedicated to my wife, Carol. Thank you, Carol, for years and years and years of hard work. This program is also dedicated to my parents, Walter and Cecilia Young. Thank you guys for all your help and support all these years. Let's not forget the rest of the immediate Ohana, Daniel, Joanna, Aaron, Pumaiteri, Isaac, all my cousins, my nephews, nieces, uncles, aunts, the Kaneohe guys, Kauai guys, Kamuki guys, Laie guys, all of that Ohana. And of course, when we talk about Ohana, we mean to include all our friends, neighbors, and you, the listener. And so this program is dedicated to you. I hope you enjoy it as we work through our little projects here. Let's see. I was looking at this Michael Crichton. Now, the name didn't jump out at me, but he was the author of Jurassic Park. Huh. Jurassic Park. He had a will, and he died leaving behind a daughter from a first marriage and a surviving wife. The wife signed off and was not considered an heir, but here's what the interesting thing was. The wife wasn't an heir. She had agreed to that. But she was pregnant.

0: pregnant with Michael Crichton's son, he did not update his will to provide for the soon son. And so, they went to court, fought it out, and immediately they went ahead and settled. So the message there, the lesson learned, you got to review your estate or update your estate plan. If there's a birth, death, divorce, or move, or soon to be birth, soon to be death, soon to be divorce or move. Okay? Let's go ahead and talk with our main man, Mr. J. Thanks for calling back.
1: Hey, Uncle Ryan, I had one concern. You know, they almost lost the Graceland to foreclosure.
0: Yeah.
1: And, wow, a big time. So, I mean, my estate is worth less than the Graceland. So what do you think I should do in lieu of not losing my kind of minor Graceland, perhaps?
0: Well, you know what? That one, I don't know the details of it, but certainly, here's what I think had happened. The mortgage was filed, and of course, every mortgage is
1: supported. No mortgage. It was a loan. She had made some kind of personal loan.
0: Okay. Well, I understand that. I believe though that. Now I don't know. You see, if she made a loan, they would have had to sue her, right? They would have had to reduce that judgment. They would have had to file it at over there, their Bureau of Conveyances, and Graceland would have to be in her name. Okay? I don't know. My own gut feeling is that Graceland is not in her name. Okay?
1: Right.
0: Because any divorce, I mean, boom, that thing would be subject to a divorce.
1: Right.
0: Claim. So.
1: Settlement, yeah.
0: Yeah, so.
1: Yeah.
0: Okay, so.
1: So what happened was, they came on TV, they said this Nigerian guy, he came out and said that he went scam them.
0: Right.
1: And then he went go file some papers with people in the USA to make all that thing happen so that they could acquire the property in Graceland.
0: Yeah, no.
1: Yeah.
0: So again, there's a couple of ways that seem real obvious, but first, he went by way of a foreclosure, okay?
1: Right.
0: Now, in order to foreclose on the property, they would have had to have a judgment. Okay, so once you get the judgment, you're going to have to file that, and then you can get the sheriff's office involved. But you need a judgment.
1: Oh. What if, so you can, the guy went fake one? Fake judgment or what? And follow that as well? What do you think happened?
0: Well, I think that's possible. So here's what the way I put it together was there was a loan to, what's her name, Presley, right? To the daughter.
1: Maria or whatever, yeah.
0: That she did not pay, right? That's part of it.
1: Yeah.
0: I'm guessing that they used Graceland as collateral, okay?
1: Right.
0: So that would connect everything up, how her personal loan would allow them to foreclose against Graceland. So there it is. So put it all together.
1: Well.
0: And they just blasted right through, yeah?
1: Well, she had to have title of Graceland at that time, right? So more than likely, it wasn't entitled to her.
0: That is correct. That's exactly right. I think so, too. I think that Graceland was collateral. That is, she took a loan out personal, but there was a lien against the property, and that would have
1: triggered.
0: So, but then again, if somebody knocks on your door and they say, "By the way, we're going to have an auction to sell your house," you cannot sit around, because. You got to do something. And, of course, the first thing you're going to do is verify all the paperwork. And so you call up your realtor, and they're going to do an immediate title search. And, of course, you're going to see all the paperwork backing that up. And so evidently these guys have been doing it at different places, yeah? So.
1: Yeah. All over the U.S. and whatever. But you wouldn't have the guy arrested? The guy come house serve you some papers, call a police or something.
0: No. The person who's coming is a legitimate police officer. So again, once you get the judgment, then they can go through the regular service. They go down to the sheriff's office. And these are the guys you went high school with. You know what I mean? This is
1: Yeah.
0: So now,
1: the classmates.
0: Yeah, that's right. So they're going to have a court order and say, oh, sorry, I got that one sale.
1: And so, oh, that's all peel out classmates there.
0: Oh, no. Jeez. They're doing their job. The judgment is signed by the judge. The judge is, he's your father's good friend. I mean, you know what I mean? This is all.
1: All legit there.
0: That is correct. That is correct. Wow. Yeah.
1: So how do I prevent all that from happening to my grass shack?
0: No. You're absolutely right. You got to keep your eyes open. That is, at some point in time. So here's what I would have done as soon as you have a sale, you're going to attract a lot of attention. Yeah, right?
1: Right.
0: What if, somebody simply took another mortgage out on your house? Yeah, and let's make this better. Let's make it a reverse mortgage. So there's no payments, okay? So they put a mortgage on your house, and you don't know, and there's no payments because that's how it works, and they walk
1: right,
0: away.
1: Right.
0: Yeah? So that's a slick way to do it. But
1: That's more better than the reverse mortgage method, perhaps.
0: Absolutely. Oh. You walk away with the money. Nobody know, okay? There's no foreclosure, no visiting, nothing.
1: Yeah. Right. Okay. I'm going to think about that one then.
0: Yeah.
1: And
0: that one, I don't know if
1: you... Brown Young rules of reverse mortgage.
0: No. So here's what you do, You got to keep your eyes open. Somebody comes and says, I'm here to appraise the property. You better pay attention. So somebody is somebody's preparing a loan against your property, right?
1: You gotta smell something then.
0: Absolutely. Yeah.
1: Right. Okay. Woo. Okay. Very good. Okay. Thank you so much, Roy, and I appreciate your time. Thank you for sharing.
0: All right, bye bye now.
1: You guys have a great weekend. Aloha.
0: Bye.
1: Bye bye.
0: Right. Well, again, this is as he says, real pilau when somebody does that. But for them to have taken it this far, they would have had a judgment, and the judgment would have been signed by a judge, a local judge, right, appointed by however they do it. And it would have been properly filed at their Bureau of Conveyances, right? Now, again, they're going to have some tie-in with Graceland. This is not done by accident, okay? This is all done on purpose, And who knows? You know what might have happened? They could have had the sale. Nobody show up. And then these people walk away with the title. Yeah. And of course, now you get the whole legal system backing up the title. Wow. Trying to undo that. And you know what? I would sit on it for a little while. If I was them, don't make a move. All of a sudden, the real property tax is going to go different places, right? Gee, why am I getting the bill? And of course, that's where, as I say, you got to keep your eyes and ears peeled. Because this could happen to innocent people, and we don't like that. That's why we talk about it in the backyard. Thank you for bringing it up, Jay. I hope you all enjoyed some of those thoughts. We're going to talk a little bit more about some of the mistakes of the very rich. Don't forget to include your unborn son. That could have been done easily, too. Well, there's my theme song, and that marks the end of another edition of Backyard Estate Planning. Don't forget, this program is going to be rebroadcast next Saturday morning from 5 to 6 a.m. right here on KHVH, as well as on your cable television. Yeah, Spectrum Channel 881. 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Thank you very much. You can catch that, too. Now, if it's time to discuss your own estate plan or that of your parents, your grandparents, your wayward brother, your sister, your good friend, call my office. 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Then again, today is Saturday. Tomorrow is Sunday. People, we got lots to be thankful for. Just look outside. The weather's great. Thank God for what we've got. Got a lot of good churches out there. Don't forget Kaneohe Congregational Church, Kaneohe Union Church, and others. 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
4: Controlling the chaos, I'm Angelo Bavaro, Fox News. Anti-ICE protests continue outside of the Delaney Hall detention facility in Newark, New Jersey. There have been several violent confrontations, and now state police also involved.
5: The police are being engaged, they're being called to, but there's not the threats or the real serious agitation that happens whenever an ICE agent appears. So a slight shift in tone. It was Newark police out in front last night as well, and there was violence overnight. Police marched first with ballistic shields. They were followed by officers on horseback. They had to release chemical irritants, tear gas, and flashbang grenades in order to clear the street. It took about half an hour, 45 minutes of really a back-and-forth combat.
4: That is Fox's Steve Harrigan. Still awaiting word from President Trump on a potential peace deal with Iran.
6: The president underscoring his demand that Iran can never possess a nuclear weapon. Iran laying out its demands, with the parliament national security leader saying this week. Iran wants, quote, the right to enriched uranium, possession of enriched uranium, authority over the Strait of Hormuz, and the removal of sanctions. Democrats are criticizing the administration, and they argue that this conflict is only strengthening the regime.
4: That is Fox's Alex Hogan. A bus driver from New York has been charged with multiple counts of involuntary manslaughter in connection with the crash that killed five people on Interstate 95 in Virginia on Friday. State police say more charges are pending against 48-year-old Jing Dong of Staten Island. Dong was among the dozens injured in that crash. Investigators say the bus failed to slow down when it was coming up on a construction zone. NTSB board member Tom Chapman.
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10: I'm Roger Mari. A man was seriously injured this morning in a non-fatal shark attack at Cromwell's Beach Honolulu EMS responded at around 6:30 a.m. and found a 38-year-old man with serious injuries to his lower extremities. EMS administered life-saving treatment before transporting him to a hospital in serious condition. A separate shark warning was also issued at around 7:20 a.m. at Alamoana Bowls, where lifeguards reported two aggressive sharks in the surf break area. A high surf advisory is posted this weekend for the south-facing shores of all islands as the first south swell of the season arrives. The National Weather Service in Honolulu said the high surf advisory will be in effect until 6 p.m. Sunday for waves 8 to 12 feet. Beachgoers unfamiliar with local ocean conditions in places like Waikiki should heed all advice and warnings from ocean safety officials. A 22-year-old woman is in critical condition after being caught in the surf at Makapu'u Beach. Honolulu Ocean Safety received reports Friday morning of two swimmers in distress about 50 yards offshore. Lifeguards and firefighters searched for a woman who went underwater and found her in about 8 feet of water. First responders brought her to shore and began CPR before EMS transported her to a hospital. The other swimmer returned safely to shore. A 31-year-old American is attempting to become the youngest and fastest woman to row solo from California to Hawaii. Kelsey Fendler departed from Monterey on May 21st and has been providing regular updates on social media, where she has detailed fighting rough currents, weather, and strong winds. The trek to Oahu is more than 2,400 miles. 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

0: Welcome. It is Verdict with Senator Ted Cruz, Ben Ferguson with you as well. And it's so nice to have some of you listening on the radio around the country. We've got a lot that we're going to be talking about. But before we even get to the topics, I got to say, Senator, I know you. I feel like I know you well. I feel like you're one of my best friends. The idea that for 25 years, there is one woman who has put up with you for 25 years is truly incredible. I don't know if this is a rapture alert. I don't know if you've gotten really good at gift giving, but congratulations, 25 years. You have been married. That is incredible. Well done.
1: Well, thank you. We celebrated our 25th anniversary on Wednesday this week. And it's Heidi says 25 years of marriage. It's been 21 of the happiest years of her life. So I'll take that ratio. That's not bad. I'm exceeding.
0: You're not asking for which 4 years she's describing ones, right?
1: Yeah, and she didn't. Didn't say they were contiguous. It's just it's. I'm batting well over 500. I'm happy with that. We had actually a fabulous anniversary. We started the day. We went and had brunch together. We spent the day just kind of. We looked through our wedding albums. It's unbelievable. It was 25.

0: years ago, May 27th, 2001. And my God, we were kids. Like it really.
1: I mean, you know, you're still young in the Senate, but you're not young anymore when you look at your wedding pictures. That's the best way you can describe it, right?
0: So I'll tell you the weird thing, Ben, is Heidi's parents were my age when we got married. And we thought of them as like unbelievably old.
1: Oh, yeah.
0: And, you know, 25 years is a long time. But it was, you know, our nephews and nieces were 2 and 4, and they were like the flower girl and the little ring bearers. And they were so cute. And all four of them now are grown and married. They're great kids. But, you know, 25 years added to 2 and 4 gets you old enough to be grown and married and a full on adult. So we spent the whole day together just reflecting on kind of what the last 25 years were, what surprised us on the good side, what surprised us on the bad side. And then Wednesday night, we went out and had a nice romantic dinner together. It was funny. We each got cards, and we both wrote the same thing in the card to each other. We both wrote, "I can't wait for the next 50 years together."
1: There you go.
0: And when I read Heidi's note, that's how she closed it. I just started laughing because she hadn't read my card yet, and that's how I closed mine.
1: But I was going to say, was somebody cheating? Did someone leave their card out? The other person saw the card?
0: Nope.
1: So that was genuine, authentic. It wasn't, okay, no cheating involved there. I love that.
0: Turns out 25 years, you kind of know how each other thinks. And, okay, I'm going to tell you a quick funny story, and then we're going to get to substance. But I... You know, I went to get her. I got her 2 dozen roses for 25th anniversary. And so I met at Whole Foods right down the street from us, bought the roses.
1: Yeah.
0: I wanted to get 25, but they only had them in 12 bundles, and they didn't have any loose roses, and there was nobody working the darn counter. So I got her 24. I gave her the 24. When she said that, she said, "Did you get 25? And I said, I said, "Sweetheart, you're the 25th rose."
1: Oh, look at you.
0: and it was a moment. Level. Look, I'm usually not very slick, but it was a moment. She just cracked up laughing. And it was like, all right, that wasn't bad. Like, I turned to our girls. I'm like, hey, Dad's got a little game here. That worked.
1: That's good.
0: But I got her a card, and it was a card that was in the tray on the little carousel that said blank. And it had a really pretty, almost like... silk drawing of a flower that was just really pretty. It was blank, and I figured I'd write her a nice note in it.
1: Yeah.
0: And I'm at the checkout counter, and as I'm paying for it, it flashes up on the screen, and suddenly it says sympathy card. And I stop. I'm like, wait a second. I go look at the thing, and even though it was in the blank shelf, it said in it, "I'm so sorry for your loss, and I'm hurting with you for all your suffering." And I crack. I didn't actually... end up giving it to Heidi because she's pretty literal, and I don't know that she would have thought it was very funny. But Caroline, our eldest daughter, I told her that tonight, and she cracked up. Caroline thought it was funny. I would give Caroline a sympathy card, but Heidi would find it less amusing. And so I went and got an actual blank card and wrote it.
1: So many times I hate cheesy cards Valentine's Day. I will actually get two cards. I'll get the cheesy one, and then I'll get the humorous fun one that's like, you know, a cartoon or something. And I'm like, this is the one I really want to get you. Here's the one I know you really want. And so it's now become a thing where we give two. So 25 years, I got to ask you one last question. I'm assuming a 25-year gift is like, you know me, my love language is gifts. I'm a jewelry person and a benefits from that. What did you get for the 25-year anniversary? And I hope it was good because everyone's judging you otherwise right now.
0: Yeah, look, I got Heidi some earrings. We actually went to the jewelry store together and got the earrings, and she really likes the earrings. They're nice earrings, and she really likes them. And I, for a lot of vacations, jewelry's is sort of my, like for that's birthdays and Christmas, you know, I'd get a bracelet or a jewelry or something. And so I think she picked out the earrings and she really liked them.
1: There you go. See, you know, you didn't go wrong if she picked it out. It's on her at that point.
0: Heidi has strong opinions, and it is dangerous. I would say fully half of the gifts I've gotten her that she didn't see, she returns. And the first, I don't know, 5-10 years of marriage, I'd get kind of hurt. My feelings would be hurt. And then I was just like, look, this is an opinionated lady. She knows what she thinks.
1: Yeah.
0: I take a shot sometimes. And if I get something that I think's really nice and she's like, no, thanks. I just, here's the gift receipt. Go take it back. Get something you want. And
1: you got it. Final question. I've been, let's see. 16 years in, so I'm behind you clearly. I don't think, I'm behind you here.

0: What is your one piece of advice for everyone?
1: By the way,
0: listening?
1: How old are you right now, Ben?
0: 44.
1: 44, so 9 years from now, you'll be 53. So just 2 years behind me when you hit your 25th.
0: Yeah, when I hit my 25th, exactly. So what is your one piece of advice? Like, what is the advice you have? The whole day of the ups and downs, what's the one thing you would give for people on how to make it to 25 years? Besides the fact that you need to almost always be wrong all the time.
1: Yeah, look, there are lots of things that are trite. I mean, marriage is work. It's hard work. It's a decision we're going to go through. That there are times, I will say this is something I wrote in my card, that there are times when the highs exceeded anything we could imagine, and there have been times when the lows exceeded anything we could imagine. And it's, you know, I remember as a kid, I used to watch soap operas and think soap operas were overstated. And the longer I lived, the more I realized man is a fallen creature and this journey. There are times when you're grieving. There are times when you're weeping. There are times when you're celebrating. And look, part of going the distance is don't get too excited at the highs. Don't get too sad at the lows. This is a marathon, not a sprint. But I remember also when we got married, the pastor who married us, we got married in California, Santa Barbara, California, at the Museum of Natural History, because Heidi's a native Californian. She grew up in San Luis Obispo, just north of there. And we got, it was an outdoor wedding. Heidi's theme was Midsummer Night's Evening. It was a beautiful wedding. I had nothing to do with designing it. She designed everything. But the pastor who married us, he said up there, he said, look, there are going to be times when you have fights and sometimes knockdown, drag out fights. And he said, if you're thinking maybe I'm the one who should apologize, you're right. You should. And he said that to me and he said that to her. He said, it doesn't matter who's right or wrong. It's up to you. The husband, it's up to you, the wife. Even if you're totally in the right and she's totally in the wrong, go and say I'm sorry and make the peace. Now, we don't always do that, but I remember his words, and that's really good counsel for a long and hopefully another 50 years of marriage.
0: And I love it. Well, congrats on 25. We're going to take a very quick break. We'll come back. We'll get into politics, but you got to celebrate milestones in life, and this is certainly Amen. A really big one. And don't forget, we do the show as a podcast 3 days a week, so make sure you hit that subscribe or auto-download button and not miss a single episode. You can also watch us on YouTube as well. We do most of the episodes there as well, so you can watch it. We'll take a very quick break. It's Verdict with Ted Cruz. A lot more coming up right after this.
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0: All right, welcome back. It is Verdict with Senator Ted Cruz, Ben Ferguson with you as well. And Senator, I got to say, I have never felt like you had my back more than watching you do sports talk radio-esque shows over the last 24 hours. And you did something that desperately needed to be done. If you care about sports, if you love sports, and you did something that dealt with Lane Kiffin in his name, the guy who used to be at my alma mater, Ole Miss, and then screwed us and went down to LSU. I have lots of animosity there, but the Lane Kiffin rule is now going to become an actual thing, hopefully. Let's break down the NIL, explain why this matters, and this is really, I truly believe, about saving college sports. I played in college. It was a broken system for a long time. The pendulum swung a law of far the other way, and now we're trying to find a happy medium here.
1: Well, listen, you're right. I spent much of this week doing sports radio, sports TV, doing interviews with Sports Illustrated, ESPN, Stephen A. Smith, and talking about college sports. And this week, I believe, was a really consequential week for college sports. I introduced a major bipartisan bill that I wrote alongside Maria Cantwell. Maria Cantwell is a Democrat from Washington State. I'm the chairman of the Senate Commerce Committee. Maria is the ranking member, the senior Democrat on the Senate Commerce Committee. And this is a bill that I've spent 3 years working on and thousands of hours trying to bring Republicans and Democrats together. And we introduced it this week. I got to say, most observers thought there was no way Republicans and Democrats could find common ground on saving college sports. We managed to do it. And so I want to break it down. And on this pod, we're going to go into a little bit of depth because I think this topic really matters. But let's start with, look, sports is an amazing, and college sports is an amazing institution in America. It's something that no other country has the equivalent of college sports in their nation. You know, today there are more than 500,000 college athletes right now competing. And you look at that, and college athletics and sports generally is something that brings us together. In an era where we're so divided, we're so angry, you can go and root for your team, and we come together. It doesn't matter. You can be from different parties. You can be different races. You can be different religions. It doesn't matter. You're all cheering for the home team. That is an awesome thing. And over the years, college sports has been an avenue for millions of young men and women to get a college education, many of whom might never have had a chance to do that before. And right now, I believe college sports is in absolute crisis. Right now, we have chaos in college sports. So we've got the transfer portal. You've got athletes that are transferring 2, 3, 4, 5 times, going every year to a different school. You've got, at the end of the season, your school's team can be blown up as all the star players are recruited to other schools. The kids who are doing that end up not getting a very good education. You've got kids challenging every eligibility rule, so you have players playing 7 years. You have players playing college sports when they're 27, 28 years old. You have pros coming back to college sports. It is messed up. And what is happening, Ben, every week, a different college program across the country announces they're cutting a sport. They're cutting women's sports. They're cutting track and field. They're cutting Olympic sports. They're cutting tennis.
0: They're cutting non-money-making sports, which, by the way, to be clear, is the overwhelming majority of college sports, just so people understand that the economics of this. In most schools, they make money off football. If it's Division I, they make money off basketball. And then the scale is just nosediving after that. And there's so many sports that don't make money. And that's why Arkansas this year, they decided to get rid of the tennis team. And then luckily somebody came in last moment and said, we'll fund it for you. But they had shut down men and women's tennis. And it was just like, sorry, it is what it is.
1: Yeah, that was just a few weeks ago. Arkansas canceled both men's and women's tennis. I texted that to you. And as a former SEC varsity tennis player, you shed a tear. Thankfully, a booster came in and saved tennis for them. But it gives a sense of what's going on. And if anything, you understated where the revenue comes from. The overwhelming majority, the vast majority is men's football. That is the driver of revenue. Second place is basketball, but it is basketball makes a little bit of money. It is football that feeds the entire beast, and virtually no other sport is a moneymaker across college athletics. All of the other sports are surviving on the revenue from football. And what is happening is we're in a nonstop spending war where the budgets are going up and up and up. And I believe if Congress doesn't act in 3 to 5 years, we will see 30 to 50 colleges across America that will still have football teams. And it'll basically be a mini NFL. It will be a pro football league, kind of the G League for the NFL. Yeah. And the rest of the schools.
0: And by the way, many of the athletes make more money playing in college now than they do if they get drafted.
1: Yeah.
0: If they're not a top draft pick, you actually can make more money. And that's part of what people don't understand is a lot of these athletes that are staying around, as you mentioned it, like till they're 27, 28 and playing 5, 6, 7 years and transferring all the time. They're making more money than going pro because the cash is so big to play in college now that they're like, why would I go to the pros unless I'm a top 10 draft pick? After that, the economics of it say stay in college longer.
1: And listen, I don't begrudge the athletes making money, and I think it's important. I think it's fair that they make money, that they be fairly compensated. And this bill that we drafted does that. But the system is broken. What is happening is there's a bidding war where the vast majority of schools right now are losing millions and in some cases tens of millions of dollars on sports. And it's why they're canceling all the other programs, because they're just pouring money into football trying to stay competitive. And you've got these schools that are very rich institutions that have big alumni donor bases that can fund that constant arms race. But everyone else is losing. So, for example, let's take you're in my home state of Texas. If the system continues on the path it's on, there are only two schools that I am certain would survive, University of Texas and Texas A&M. They have a big enough donor base that no matter what happens, those two survive. But if we're sitting here 3-5 years from now and the other schools, University of Houston, Baylor, TCU, SMU, Texas Tech, Rice, if the other college programs in Texas go under, that's terrible for Texas. It's terrible for athletes. It's terrible for the sport. And that's the reason that we came together and filed the Protect College Sports Act. We're going to tell you all about it in just a minute.
0: Yeah, exactly what's in it is the devil's in the details. It's really important. We're going to explain that to you as well. Don't forget, we do this show as a podcast 3 days a week, so make sure you download Verdict with Ted Cruz wherever you get your podcasts, and you can watch us on YouTube. It is Verdict with Ted Cruz. Ben Ferguson here as well. We'll be right back.
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23: Fox News, I'm Chris DeMeo. Anti-ICE protests continue outside a detention center in New Jersey.
24: They have not been running this facility well. They've not been running it competently. They have been increasing tensions in a way that's not helpful to public safety. This is not what we believe in here in New Jersey. We are doing our job. We are keeping the public safe.
23: Governor Mikey Sherrill, Homeland Security denies the allegations that the facility is not well run. Six people were arrested Friday night after skirmishes with police. President Trump reacting after several artists pulled out of his America 250 concert series.
25: He's floated the idea of canceling the concert and giving a speech instead.
23: Fox's Alex Hogan at the White House. Nearly two dozen are dead after a truck carrying refugees flipped over in Afghanistan. A government spokesman says that the truck fell into a ditch. 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
27: 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Do they actually like it?
25: 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It's all games, music, lessons, and stories. They think they're just playing, but I know they're safe from weird ads and junk.
28: Mom, look! I'm flying into space!
25: See? They're happy. I'm happy.
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9: 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One can't sleep. One's foggy by 2 o'clock. 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
1: I introduced it. We were joined by Eric Schmidt, Republican from Missouri, and yeah. Chris Coons, Democrat from Delaware. So four of us introduced it. We're going to have next week, I'm going to chair a hearing on the bill, and we're going to hear from witnesses about what's happening in college sports. And then my intention is very shortly thereafter that to mark up the bill, hopefully to vote it out of committee. But for this bill to pass, we've got to get at least seven Democrats. We've got to get to 60 senators. And my goal is to get a lot more than 60, to have a big bipartisan vote. But we got to get it out of the Senate and then move it over to the House and have the House pass it. And so the bill is designed to number one, to find common ground and build a broad coalition. So what does it do? It starts out by protecting athletes and their right to be compensated. And listen, the old system that was around for a long, long time, athletes could not get any compensation. And it was really unfair. It didn't make sense. Lots of people were getting rich off college athletics, everyone except the athletes. And exactly. I think, as a conservative, I think you ought to have a right to enjoy the fruits of your labor. That if you work hard, you develop a skill, you ought to be able to benefit from it. And
0: I've said this on this show before. Student athletes were, before we had NIL, they were modern day slaves. That you could be lied to by a coach, you signed with that university, they owned you, and if you wanted to transfer and they didn't give you a release, they then made you sit out for a year, which made you completely irrelevant because a younger person would come along and they'd been playing and they had stats and you weren't on the sidelines. You had to fix that. And that's what the NIL did, is that it was like, okay, we're going to give some freedom. But then, as you mentioned, should you be able to, as a student athlete, transfer every single year? You lose the team aspect of sports as well.
1: Well, so what this bill does, it protects, number one, the right of every athlete to get compensated for real NIL, for name, image, and likeness. So if a quarterback is selling tennis shoes, and if that quarterback can sell millions of tennis shoes, that quarterback should be compensated millions of dollars. If you're producing that value, those contracts should be fully honored. This bill protects that. It also protects the rights of athletes to participate in revenue sharing. And there was a big litigation over college sports and a settlement that agreed to a revenue sharing agreement so that universities now can pass on significant portions of the revenue that is being earned to the athletes. And so that's protected. But what it doesn't allow is fake NIL deals. What it doesn't allow is a booster handing a bag of cash to an athlete in a dark alley just to get that athlete to play at their school. And so it draws a line between real NIL and just fake boosters trying to game the system. What else does it do? You mentioned transfers.
0: By the way, to be clear, what you just described, there's a lot of that happening.
1: And
0: that's the dark world of sports that I don't think people understand until they actually see it. I tell the story. I had a buddy of mine who played football, and his mom traveled to every game, and his brothers came to every game, and I knew their financial situation. I just asked him, and we were friends, like, how does it work? He was like, you want to see how it works? Like, yeah. He goes, after the game Saturday, walk with me afterwards, meet me at the lockers, and I'll show you how it works. And I don't blame him. I want to be clear. This is how it worked at every SEC school in the country. You had a bag. He had his bag. And it was his locker room bag, and it was about, you know, this big, and you throw your sneakers and stuff in there. He would walk into a booster's tent, put that bag down the corner. We'd eat a little food. We'd leave. He'd pick the bag up, and there was cash in the bag. He was then knew which booster to go to next. They were told the boosters to go to, and they would go to the next booster. They'd put a little cash in that bag. Same thing, and work it. And then we went back to the dorm room, and we're counting cash. He's like, yeah, this is going to get my mom's plane ticket, my brother's plane ticket, my grandmother's plane ticket. Otherwise, they'll never see me play a game. It covers their hotels and their meals, and that's how the system works. So, like, cleaning that up is great, but it's still happening, as you described it. There's still bags of money coming in dark alleys.
1: And by the way, one of the things this bill protects explicitly is the ability of programs to cover travel expenses for the family of players. So that's something that is explicitly allowed under the bill and carved out as legitimate. This bill also ratchets up health and safety standards for student athletes, and it puts in place rules that you can't just ignore a concussion. You got to have health and safety standards. It requires far more extensive health insurance for student athletes than you have right now, including 5 years of health insurance after playing for injuries or disease from things that occurred while playing.
0: Because the day you leave, I say this because I witnessed it. The day you leave, I blew out my shoulder. It would have been within the 5 years. Yeah. It was clearly damage done during my time playing. All of that is on me. All the deductible, all the rehab. If you don't have great insurance, it's on you. My buddies that played that had herniated discs, they had back surgeries afterwards. They miss work. And then you talk about the brain injuries of athletes and the concussion. They knew, and there was a clear decision made in college sports that we can use up your body and duct tape it to success. And as soon as you either graduated or were off scholarship or walked out of that locker room for the last time, we had zero liability. So I mean this when I say it. Thank you, because that may be the most important thing you guys put in there. 5 years is adequate, because I know my shoulder surgery, the rehab and everything else, out of my own pocket, that was on me. And there's a lot of players that have to deal with that. It's unfair.
1: Yeah, and look, something like your shoulder injury, this mandates zero out-of-pocket expense for the athlete for those 5 years, that it has to be covered by the insurance with no out-of-pocket expense. It also creates a $60 million medical trust fund so that institutions that don't have the resources to provide that insurance, institutions like historically black colleges and universities, that trust fund is there, paid for by the giant schools that are generating a lot of money. And so it improves the standards, and it also has protections for scholarships, academic protection. So a coach can't say to a player, you can't take that course. A coach can't make a player not be able to go to class. There are lots of protections that are written in for the athletes. But then the system, you mentioned the transfer portal. What the bill provides is that every athlete is entitled to one

0: Okay, so if you're over 24, you go serve, you come back, yeah. you can play again. All yeah. right, I have another question. You said
1: it also specifies pros can't go in and play college sports. I got to admit, I was joking with Charlie Baker, who's the head of the NCAA. I said, Charlie, I for one am really looking forward to seeing LeBron James's college career. Because right now in the current system, he never played in college. He could go back. Could you imagine being a 17-year-old kid, a freshman in college, and discover that you're guarding LeBron James?
0: Yeah, it'd be a great story. It would be a great story, and you'd be on SportsCenter, that's for sure. We'll take a very quick break. We're not done with this. I can promise you that. I got a lot more questions. It is Verdict with Ted Cruz. Don't forget, download our podcast. We do it 3 days a week, Monday, Wednesday, Friday, wherever you get your podcasts. Grab that, and we'll take a quick break. We'll come right back. A lot more coming up right after this.
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3: 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It is Verdict with Senator Ted Cruz. Ben Ferguson with you. 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It'll pop up there. You can subscribe, and you won't miss an episode, and you can watch it there as well. If you just joined us, we're talking about this incredible bill that deals with sports, fairness in sports, NIL, college sports. And Senator, I want to get back into this. You mentioned something I want to clarify. You said that you get two transfers. This is the first time in my life I've ever wanted to be a witness in anything in government in the Senate or the House. As a witness, I would ask this question to the body, so I'll ask it to you. If I go to a school freshman year and the coach that recruits me, he quits, disappears, leaves, whatever, I get to transfer. What if I go to another school and then that coach takes another job? Do I get another transfer?
4: Yes. Okay. Anytime your coach quits, it's not fair to you to punish you. If you were recruited for a coach and the coach leaves.
3: Okay, so it's not just a minimum of one. It's unlimited there.
4: Right, right. In that exception, because that's a legitimate reason to leave. And that's not going to happen as a widespread matter. That's not going to lead to, every starting basketball player being recruited away at the end of every season from a team, which is what we're seeing sometimes now.
3: Yeah. Oh, no. I mean, I laughed. There's football teams now where there was like zero members from the prior year on the football team.
4: Yep.
3: And
4: yep.
3: That's a football team, which is huge.
4: Yeah.
3: So
4: yep.
3: Who is against this legislation and where's the pushback coming from?
4: Well, I have to say, so we introduced it this week and there's been surprisingly little pushback. It has been very well received. As I said, people were astonished that we could get there. Things are so broken down and partisan that they just believed there was no way Democrats and Republicans could come together.
3: Yeah, Coons, let's be clear, pretty liberal guy. Like, you and him y'all are not usually one-on-one like this.
4: Well, actually, Chris and I work on a number of things together. Maria Cantwell is my lead partner on this. She's the ranking member on Commerce. And we literally have been negotiating. For the last month, we've been spending 6 to 8 hours a day in a room negotiating directly, provision by provision. It has been painstaking.
3: Wow.
4: But we had to reach middle grounds where there are provisions in there that don't go as far as I would like, but don't go as far as she would like. And that's how you have to get there. But our opposition is coming from two places. Number one, the extreme far left, and number two, big money. And let me break that down. The extreme far left, to date, only one senator out of 100 has publicly criticized that. That's Chris Murphy, the very liberal senator from Connecticut, who's blasted this. Says this doesn't do enough for athletes and it just helps millionaires. And it's, look, the far left is listening to union bosses and trial lawyers that want a system where, number one, there are constant lawsuits. Every university is being sued nonstop. Every conference being sued nonstop. Every league is being sued nonstop. And number two, every student athlete is an employee. They're unionized. They're union members. They're paying union dues. Those union dues are going to fund Democrat candidates. Both of those are terrible outcomes for college sports. A whole lot of the programs, the historically black colleges and universities have said if that happens, they'll shut down their entire athletic department. I mean, that's the consequence. That would end up taking away athletic opportunity for, over time, millions of kids. So that's a terrible outcome. But that's one area of pushback, is the very far left. The other area of pushback is big money. And I mentioned that we're on a path to consolidation in 30 to 50 schools. In college football, there are two conferences that account for more than two-thirds of the revenue, and that is the SEC and the Big Ten. That's where the eyeballs are. They generate massive revenue because, look, that's where most of the best football in America is being played, is the SEC and Big Ten. Not exclusively, but very heavily, those two conferences. There has been a lot of talk in those two conferences about merging and forming a super league. Now, I think that would be a terrible outcome. You'd end up with the rich getting richer, but all of the rest of college sports would be left behind. It would basically transform the other schools into essentially
3: division, I would describe as Division II. You wouldn't be able to compete at the same level.
4: Yeah.
3: You wouldn't have the same quality players. Anybody that cared about football and wanted to play at the highest level and play for a national championship would go to the Super Conference, right? Like right now, you want to go to the SEC, and if you're from the North, Northeast, you may want to go in other schools. But in general, that's the holy grail. You do what you just described and have them two come together. Every other school in America is a loser now.
4: And by the way, it's even worse than that because they lose essentially all of their TV revenue, which funds the rest of their athletic department. So the other schools cancel all the non-revenue sports. They slash athletics altogether. They eliminate scholarships. So you end up with millions of kids over time not being able to go to school to play sports. And it's not just those kids, because an awful lot of eyeballs, people learn about a school by watching March Madness, by watching sports, and they end up applying to the school.
3: Yeah.
4: And they end up, it drives, when your school does well in athletics, your applications soar, your donations from alumni soar. And so you end up badly damaging a bunch of schools, not just in sports, but altogether, and hurting universities. So what does this bill do? Number one, it explicitly prohibits a super league. It prohibits the Big Ten and the SEC from combining. It just says, no, that's bad for sports. It's bad for athletes. It's bad for football. That is prohibited. Now, you know what? The leadership of the SEC in particular is not happy about prohibiting a super league. But secondly, so the way I looked at this problem, there are two elements. There's a cost element and a revenue element. On the cost side, you want to slow down the out-of-control spiraling that is bankrupting most of the programs so that the programs can stay vibrant and kids can keep having these opportunities. But on the revenue side, we looked hard for how do we grow the revenue that is available to fund college sports. And what we do is we allow colleges to join together and negotiate for media rights jointly. That's awesome, I believe, will significantly increase the revenue. So, for example, the number one source of eyeballs and revenue in TV is the NFL. It's massive.
3: Yep.
4: The number two is college football. And yet, amazingly, even though a lot more people watch college football than the NBA, the NBA makes billions more in its media contracts. And there's a reason. The NBA negotiates as one unit. You don't have the Houston Rockets negotiating against the Knicks and fighting each other. And yet in college conferences, that's what you have. So this allows conferences to come together. It's voluntary, so no one's forced to come together.
3: Yeah, no one's forced to.
4: But it lets them come together and negotiate jointly for media rights. I believe that would expand by billions of dollars, the money coming in, which means there's more money for the other sports. And we write in that if you do this, if you get joint media rights, you must maintain every single roster spot and every single scholarship spot for women's and men's sports, for Olympic sports, for track and field, for tennis, for all the non-revenue sports. You got to maintain them if you're getting a lot more money through football. And so it's designed to be a win-win for everyone. But look, the leadership of the SEC has said that they're not interested. And Greg Sankey, I know well. Tony Petitti, who leads the Big Ten, I know him well. I've talked to both of them, and I've said, listen, this is voluntary. It only works if you guys choose to participate. That means the other schools have to offer you a good enough deal that y'all are making a lot more money, and so are they. That is a win-win for everyone. That's the outcome I hope we see, because I want to see college sports continue to be an amazing thing for athletes, for students, continue to be an amazing thing for universities, and a great thing for fans. Look, it is an awesome thing to cheer on your school. And you asked about the Lane Kiffin rule. It provides that coaches cannot be hired away during the season or during the playoffs. We adopt the same rule as the NFL, which is you got to wait till the off season, because it's not fair to do what happened to the fans of Ole Miss to take their coach right going into the playoffs. That's just wrong.
3: I love it. Don't forget, we do this show as a podcast 3 days a week. It is Verdict with Ted Cruz. Download it wherever you can, and we'll see you back here on this radio station as well next week.
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4: Down protests. I'm Chris DeMeo, Fox News. Anti-ICE protests are continuing outside the Delaney Hall Detention Center in Newark, New Jersey, but the demonstrations have eased up a bit. Fox's Steve Harrigan is there and says things have changed when state police started getting involved.
11: The police are being engaged, they're being called to, but there's not the threats or the real serious agitation that happens whenever an ICE agent appears. So a slight shift in tone. It was Newark police out in front last night as well, and there was violence overnight. The police marched first with ballistic shields. They were followed by officers on horseback. They had to release chemical irritants, tear gas, and flashbang grenades in order to clear the street. It took about half an hour, 45 minutes of really a back-and-forth combat.
4: New Jersey Governor Mikey Sherrill ordered state police to start taking over security. Well, the world is still waiting to hear from President Trump over whether he's accepted a deal to extend the ceasefire with Iran and reopen the Strait of Hormuz.
12: I'm in no hurry. I'd like to say I'm in a hurry because, you know, gasoline prices are going to come tumbling down. But if you're going to be in a hurry, you're not going to make a good deal. And slowly but surely, we're getting, I think, what we want. And if we don't get what we want, we're going to end it a different way.
4: The president on Fox's My View with Lara Trump.
13: The White House says that he met with top aides for about 2 hours in the Situation Room discussing the latest of this potential deal. The president underscoring his demand that Iran can never possess a nuclear weapon. Iran laying out its demands, with the parliament national security leader saying this week. Iran wants, quote, the right to enriched uranium, possession of enriched uranium, authority over the Strait of Hormuz, and the removal of sanctions. Democrats are criticizing the administration, and they argue that this conflict is only strengthening the regime.
4: That's Fox's Alex Hogan reporting from the White House. 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

0: WHBH.
1: I'm Roger Mari. A man was seriously injured this morning in a non-fatal shark attack at Cromwell's Beach. Honolulu EMS responded at around 6:30 a.m. and found a 38-year-old man with serious injuries to his lower extremities. EMS administered life-saving treatment before transporting him to a hospital in serious condition. A separate shark warning was also issued around 7:20 a.m. at Ala Moana Bowls, where lifeguards reported two aggressive sharks in the surf break area. A high surf advisory is posted this weekend for the south-facing shores of all islands as the first south swell of the season arrives. The National Weather Service in Honolulu said the high surf advisory will be in effect until 6 p.m. Sunday for waves 8 to 12 feet. Beachgoers unfamiliar with local ocean conditions in places like Waikiki should heed all advice and warnings from ocean safety officials. A Kailua man pleaded guilty Thursday to possession with intent to distribute more than 400 grams of fentanyl. The U.S. Attorney's Office said 50-year-old Von Ludwig signed a plea agreement admitting to dealing with suppliers from November of 2024 to May of 2025. The Attorney's Office said that in the days leading to his arrest, Ludwig knowingly assisted others in the distribution of heroin and fentanyl from a Waikiki hotel. Sentencing is scheduled for September 30th. According to court documents, doctors have deemed UFC Hall of Famer BJ Penn mentally fit to stand trial. The 47-year-old is accused of assaulting his mother last summer, claiming his family members were replaced by, quote, imposters, unquote. Penn's attorney said he planned to file motions to dismiss Penn's charges of abuse and violating his mother's restraining order. Penn is expected back in court on July 8th. From the News Radio, 830 KHVH News Center, I'm Roger Mari.
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0: Listen as Clay Travis and Buck Sexton recap another week of exposing hypocrisy and fight to protect our freedom. This is Clay Travis and Buck Sexton. Sound off.
1: Welcome in, Clay and Buck. We appreciate all of you hanging out with us. Results rolling in last night from the Texas runoff. Congratulations to Ken Paxton. Buck, he won by hundreds of thousands of votes, roughly 65% of the overall vote to 35%. John Cornyn, longtime incumbent senator, Republican from Texas, he's out, joining Bill Cassidy, longtime senator from the state of Louisiana. That is the first time that incumbent senators have lost primary since 2012. We will get into many different aspects of that now. Paxton against Tallarico, how we see that going. But as we are speaking to all of you right now, President Trump is having a live cabinet meeting, and he is speaking. Let's go join the president talking about Iran and many other different issues right now, live. Let's join in progress, President Trump.
2: I'm proud of you guys. In 2 months, we've exposed tens of billions of dollars of defrauded taxpayer money, prosecuted numerous fraudsters, Todd, and stopped billions of suspicious payments, very suspicious. Oh, you haven't seen anything yet? Well, you see, I'm getting reports from Todd, from JD. I've never seen anything like it. The kind of just hundreds of billions of dollars was stolen, and no other administration would do what we're doing. Just let it go. Everybody was getting rich. And I think we have a chance to save Social Security without doing anything to it by just the numbers of fraudulent people on Social Security, people that are 115 years old, 125 years old, getting payments. It's funny, I said, oh, do those payments get turned back? No, they accept them. Well, somebody's getting the payment. It's not a person that's 125 years old. But that's the least of it. The numbers that we're finding out, we have great people at Social Security. We're going to make our Social Security so strong, so good, that you've never seen anything like it. We're going to protect. I said right from the beginning, we're going to protect our people on Social Security. If the Democrats ever got in, you wouldn't have said Social Security would be bankrupt. People wouldn't be getting anything. Last week, they took down two of the largest Medicaid fraud cases in Minnesota history, as well as the largest autism fraud case ever charged by the federal government. You saw that with millions of dollars just being stolen. Everybody had autism. Everybody had autism, they said. It was incredible, actually. And I've just seen so much. I see what they're doing. You haven't seen anything yet. So congratulations, JD. Be vicious like they are. They're violent people. They're violent, vicious scum. Before asking Vice President Vance to speak about these efforts, I want to express our tremendous gratitude to our outgoing Director of National Intelligence, Tulsi Gabbard, who's a terrific person, actually. Some findings that were pretty good. And Tulsi's worked tirelessly to restore trust and focus on the intelligence and with the intelligence community. They all respected her. They listened to her. She gave us leads that were pretty much, people thought they were dead and they weren't dead. They were right there. And she was able to expose a lot of things that we used at the FBI with Cash and with Todd and with JD and everybody else. It was amazing. She dramatically reformed the Office of Director of National Intelligence and cutting the staff by 40%, and she prevented countless terrorists and cartel members from entering the United States. She exposed mountains of evidence related to the Russia hoax, one of the probably the greatest hoax in the history of our country. Although, when you look at the fraud coming out, there's a lot of them. I mean, honestly, there's a lot of them, but the Russia hoax, a great hoax, a very dangerous hoax, too. And revoked security clearances of officials involved, and she declassified numerous historic documents of special public interest, including related to the JFK and RFK assassinations, which everybody wanted to see. And we're now releasing a lot of things having to do with space. You know, people are very interested in it. It actually became the number one topic. We're releasing a lot of information having to do with extraterrestrial things, and people are totally fascinated by it. It's amazing. I wasn't sure if they would enjoy it. It's literally trending number one. Can you believe it? So a lot of people out there are liking it. But we're releasing all of that information. And Tulsi, we're praying for you and for your husband. Her husband's not feeling great, but he's going to feel great soon. You're going to make him, you're going to get him better. And he's a wonderful guy. So just say hello and thank you for the great work you've done. We appreciate it. Thank you very much. And now I'd like to ask J.D. to say a few words about the war on fraud, followed by Acting Attorney General Todd Blanche, who's doing fantastically, and Secretary of State Marco Rubio, another one. I mean, we have great people. And the Secretary of War, Pete Hegseth, Central Casting. He loves war. I don't like it. He's a good man. And Scott Bessent, you talk about a guy doing a job. It's been fantastic. Thank you, Scott. Really fantastic. And a lot of the success that we're having with other countries is what you've been able to do and find. And SBA Administrator Kelly Loeffler and all of the people here have been great. We're going to just do those few, and maybe if you have some questions, we'll go to others. But everybody around here has got a lot to say. But we did that once, and it lasted for like 4 or 5 hours. It was a little much. We want to be open. So now, if I do this way, they'll say, he didn't let anybody talk. But let's start with J.D., and you can talk about a really, really important thing, bringing our country back to honesty. A tremendous amount of money is involved. Thank you. Go ahead. Thank you.
3: Yes, sir. Well, first of all, thank you for your leadership.
1: I think let's come back in here as everybody else starts to talk. And again, we are getting all of the clips that Trump addressed earlier that are particularly newsworthy as this cabinet meeting is ongoing. Again, biggest story from last night, Ken Paxton crushes John Cornyn. We now have the matchup between Tallarico and Cornyn that is set to go, Buck. But the biggest story out there is, what do you got? Is
4: it? I'm waiting for you to say the Clayism here is that Paxton smoked Cornyn. It wasn't close.
1: Paxton did smoke Cornyn. It was not remotely close.
4: It was an ass-kicking.
1: 65-35. He won by around 400,000 votes. And even people out there that expected that Tallarico was going to have a chance, and you're going to hear, I'm just telling you right now, go show up and vote Texans in November. There is no world in which James Tallarico is going to win this race. And I think even people out there that thought, hey, maybe Tallarico is going to win, I think you're going to see Paxton's numbers continue to soar, because I think Paxton is going to bring out the non-traditional Trump voter, meaning people who are not always showing up, the diehard Trump supporter. And I think all of the traditional Republicans are going to show up because he's already won statewide a bunch of different times. So they're going to try to sell you a bill of goods, and they're going to say, oh, Tallarico's going to be close, and oh, Democrats are optimistic that they're going to flip. They're going to raise over $100 million. He's going to spend a ton of money, and he's going to lose by 7 or 8 points. I'm just telling you, Democrats are going to spend. Congratulations, local Texas television stations, radio stations. You guys are going to get a ton of Democrat dollars, and then the outcome is going to be such that he gets smoked. And so I'm just telling you in advance, that is where we are headed there.
4: Here is Cornyn, by the way. This is cut one here. It's probably the last time you're going to hear from Cornyn on the show, I would assume, for a while. Here he is saying about, he got smoked. No big deal. Let's see what happens for him next. Play it.
5: After a public service career lasting more than four decades and 18 consecutive campaign wins, tonight we've come up short in this primary runoff. You know, a few years ago, I had a friend of mine say, you know what makes God laugh? He said, when we make plans. I've spent most of my time in the Senate building the Republican Party in Texas and in the U.S. Senate, and I've always supported the Republican ticket. And I intend
4: to
5: do
4: there,
5: so.
4: That's enough. He gave a nice concession speech. No, nothing snarky, like, what was it, Massey saying that he couldn't find his opponent because he was in Tel Aviv or something. So, you know, there was nothing. I say this, Corner went out like a gentleman. Guys, credit where it's due. He got absolutely smoked, and he, you know, he stepped aside like a gentleman. So there you have it.
1: Stephen Miller, the gloves are off already. This is very funny. The Democrats tweeted, fired up, ready to go. It's time to take back Texas, with a picture of Tallarico awkwardly standing in front of the Texas state flag. Have you seen this yet, Buck?
4: No.
1: Our buddy, Bloodsport fan, Stephen Miller. The Democrats made history in Texas by nominating their first transgender Senate candidate.
4: Oh, wow. Wow. That's Stephen Miller?
1: Oh, that's Stephen Miller.
4: Miller coming in hot. Coming in Miller. Spicy.
1: Yes, that is. I just retweeted it, that is going to be, I imagine that will get a decent amount of attention. James Tallarico saying, I am not transgender.
4: Did you already play four yet? I wanted it because Paxton, did we play four yet? I can't. We're going so fast here. Here's Paxton saying that about his opponent, Tallarico. Well, you know what's coming. Play four.
6: My opponent is the most extreme radical the Democrats have ever nominated. He's even running a vegan campaign, whatever that is. He goes by a few names that you may all have heard of. Some people know him as Tofu Tallarico. Some people call him Six Gender Jimmy. I've even heard some people call him James Tallarico. And others refer to him simply as Low T Tallarico.
1: This guy is going to get so smoked.
4: He's going to get smoked, but it's nice to see Paxton leaning into this already. And it does go to my core thesis, which I truly believe that I'm not saying it's a direct 100%, obviously, but there is a correlation for male American voters voting Democrat who also have substandard testosterone levels for their age range. I really believe that that's a thing. In fact, I think that a lot of people who look at Jeff Bezos, the more that guy is rocking testosterone, which he obviously is, the more right wing he becomes.
1: Yes.
4: That's not an accident. There's a lot of people like that.
1: I think James Tallarico is going to be another interesting test of Democrats diagnosing their problem, but doing such a poor job being able to speak to normal men that they pick who they think normal men would like. And it's much like Tim Walz. It's who a lesbian would pick to try to appeal to a heterosexual man. Because Democrats have so lost normal dudes that they now are in a position where they don't speak the language, and they're trying to translate the language they don't speak into candidates that they pick. And they actually end up doing worse than if they had just picked somebody who's a traditional Democrat. I think what you are going to see slowly, as, by the way, Ken Paxton doing a really good job of just demonstrating how non-Texan the Democrat nominee is. I think what you're going to see, Buck, is as this guy spends more time on the quote unquote national stage, he's going to be a pale version of Beto. Whatever you think about Beto, Beto is probably the best Democrat that could be picked in Texas that would have national appeal and also have some appeal in Texas. Tallarico is going to raise a lot of money nationally and get smoked locally in Texas. And I suspect they've tried to sell this. Oh, Paxton's a risky pick. He just won by 400,000 votes in Texas. Okay. He just, in my words, smoked, as Buck got me to say, Ken Paxton. He's going to smoke James Tallarico, too. I just don't have any doubt at all.
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0: Welcome back in here to Clay and Buck. And we've got still going the President of the United States having a cabinet meeting here. Marco Rubio, Secretary of State, is talking right now as we speak to you. We're monitoring this to bring you all of the latest. We'll bring you the highlights, the most important policy pieces of this, and we'll dive into some of it. Obviously, Iran high on the agenda, but also the crime rate nationally, which I still think, Clay, if you had a Democrat administration that could say we have the lowest murder rate in 80 years, 100 years, whatever.
1: 125 years.
0: Oh, there we go.

0: all the way back to 1900. It's never been a lower murder rate ever.
1: So, and you have that after a huge federal initiative to specifically work in, remember, murders aren't happening in rural Montana. Okay. Murders are happening overwhelmingly in urban areas, Democrat controlled urban areas of some states, really the major cities or cities that happen to be plagued by crime, places like Memphis and Baltimore and DC and St. Louis and Detroit. And we know all the names, New Orleans. These are all cities with a just chronically high murder rate. And there have been federal resources deployed to bring those down. Trump was speaking about that, Clay. I think we should talk more about it because it's a big win. Safety does matter to everybody. It should be higher on the agenda, I think, for people when they're voting than it has been, and certainly in all these cities. And then here he is. This is 32 Trump on last night's big win, the butt kicking of Cornyn by Paxton. Play it.
2: So I'm thrilled to welcome everyone to the 12th cabinet meeting of our administration, and we're doing something that no administration's ever done. We're always letting the press join us because we're very open and transparent. You like the word transparent, but we're more transparent than any administration in history. No, to the best of my knowledge, press has never been invited ever to a cabinet meeting for any reason at all. And it's an honor to have you.
1: Okay, that's a different clip, but we'll come back with the one where he says, oh, actually, 32 is the one. Do you guys want to play that one? That would be great.
2: So I'm thrilled to welcome
1: him. Yeah, well, close enough. Close enough. So the idea here, Clay, is he's going through a bunch of major policy issues, and he'll, on the other side, we'll talk about the latest from Trump on Iran. Still don't have a deal. If we had a deal, you'd hear about the deal. So I think the clock is, the time is running a bit short for this to be something that we could all say has been wrapped up quickly and efficiently.
0: Yeah, we'll talk about that. We've got a couple of cuts of the latest on Iran when we come back.
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12: Fox News. I'm Deborah Valentine. President Trump is speaking from the White House tonight on a potential peace deal with Iran.
2: I'm in no hurry. I'd like to say I'm in a hurry because, you know, gasoline prices are going to come tumbling down. But if you're going to be in a hurry, you're not going to make a good deal. And slowly but surely, we're getting, I think, what we want. And if we don't get what we want, we're going to end it a different way.
12: Any ICE protesters continue outside of New Jersey's Delaney Hall. ICE detention barricaded protected zones that were established. Governor Mikey Sherrill, though, is continuing to call for the center's closure.
13: They have not been running this facility well. They have not been running it competently. They have been increasing tensions in a way that's not helpful to public safety.
12: Six people who ended up clashing with police at Delaney Hall in Newark, New Jersey last night were arrested on Friday night. America's listening to Fox News.
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1: Welcome back in, Clay and Buck. We're going to hit you with a couple of different cuts from President Trump. Is still talking in the cabinet meeting. And I do think it's worth mentioning. We would go days without seeing Joe Biden. Certainly days without Joe Biden responding to any questions at all unscripted from the media. I'm not sure that we've ever had a president who has had more publicly available events where he answers questions than President Trump 2.0. Maybe ever in any of our lives, for better or worse, because some people get fired up about what Trump says in these events, but unscripted, open forums, ask questions of us, ask questions of anybody. Other bit of news, oil has dropped below $90 a barrel. So if you are out there, and by the way, everybody out there, it feels like, has a take on oil and gas, including guy who is out there saying, I don't even know why you're talking about oil and gas prices, which we get. We get every angle of every possible issue. It's dropped below $90. Just to kind of put into perspective, it was $68 a barrel, I believe, Buck, if I remember correctly, on February 28th-ish when we began to bomb. And it is now under $90, which is a $20 increase. Oil and gas prices on the futures market, which is what I'm talking about right now, have declined precipitously. They got up to like $115 or so a barrel, if I'm not mistaken. I'm looking right now to make sure. About $110, $112 bucks recently, and now it's back down to under $90 on optimism that we're going to get some form of deal in the Strait of Hormuz. In other words, and I could be wrong on this, but I think you're going to see oil and gas prices back to roughly where they were by the time people start to vote in February. And this whole storyline of what are people going to talk about, I think, is going to have shifted quite a lot. And it wasn't very long ago, if you remember correctly, when everybody was telling you, oh, the entire midterms are going to be a referendum on ICE and how things are going in Minneapolis, and nobody even talks about it anymore. Okay, having said that, let's see. Trump on Iran. We've got a couple of cuts to play for you that just happened in the last few minutes. Here is cut 33, Trump on Iran.
2: We have the strongest military anywhere in the world, as you know. You saw what we did with Venezuela. That worked out very quickly. And we're doing really equally as well with, but again, people don't want to write about it, with Iran. Iran is very much intent. They want very much to make a deal. So far, they haven't gotten there. We're not satisfied with it, but now we will be. We will be either that or we'll have to just finish the job. But their Navy is gone, as I've said 1,000 times. Their Navy is gone. Their Air Force is gone. Everything's gone, and they're negotiating on fumes. But we'll see what happens. Maybe we have to go back and finish it. Maybe we don't.
1: Okay, that is...
3: I just want to say something on this, because I think the president, look, I support him so much in this, and the bold action in Venezuela was amazing. Might have made things seem a little bit too easy for Iran, different ball of wax, and it might have created a little overconfidence in this. I think the challenge here, Clay, is I don't think Iran is scared about airstrikes that may come next. I just don't think that that's realistic. And so they have withstood if I'm an Iranian, let me put it to you this way. If I'm the current head of the IRGC, whoever that is, you know, Reza Mohammed something or other. Okay. If I'm this guy and I'm in charge of the IRGC and I'm thinking what's next, I now have a clock in my head, because everybody knows they can follow American politics as well. Gas price is up. Is it still up about 50%, Clay? What was the latest? You're watching this very closely.
1: Honestly, on the market right now, it is up about $1.50-ish. But the price of oil and gas futures. Yeah, 50%.
3: 50%. Okay, so it's up 50%. So they're looking at the oil and gas futures. They're looking at this and they're saying, we withstood all of that. Now we're in the negotiation phase. the regional allies are going to have far less stomach for continued airstrikes after this. They have also, I think, unfortunately, learned a lot about how we can hit them and where we can hit them. And the fundamental problem we have is not that their Navy and their Air Force and their air defense systems have been taken out or not. Clay, it's that to control the ground, you need to have people on the ground with guns. And we don't have that. And they do. And we're not going to be able to take out all of the IRGC. I mean, you know, this is an impossible mission. It would take forever from the sky. So when he says we're going to go in there again, I have to tell you, I do not think that that is a threat that the Iranians feel. Well, they don't feel threatened by it. I don't think that they think that this is a major. When I say the Iranians, I mean the leadership of the country. They figure, okay, we'll batten down the hatches again. Oil

0: left as a Republican can get, and she's more moderate and fits the people of Maine better than Graham Plattner does.
1: Also, Trump spoke in this press conference just now, which is it still? I'm checking on the streak.
0: Still going.
1: Trump spoke in the press conference about Iran trying to use the midterms as leverage against him for the negotiations going on with respect to Iran. This is cut 34. Play it.
2: It looks like they want to just make a deal. They have, I don't think they have a choice. They're just going back to the internet because they're getting clobbered. Their economy is in free fall. They have 250% inflation. Their money has no value. Their whole economic system is broken down. They thought they were going to outweigh me. You know, we'll outweigh him. He's got the midterms. I don't care about the midterms. Look what happened last night. That was the prelude to the midterms. People understand it. They know that, very simple, Iran cannot have a nuclear weapon. I'm doing that for the world. I'm not doing it just for us. And we've had great support from other nations, by the way. We don't need it at all, but we've had great support from other nations. The problem is you always get the support when you don't need it. When you need it, you don't get the support. With Operation Epic Fury, our warriors are ensuring that the world's number one state sponsor of terror never obtains a nuclear weapon, and they won't.
1: Clegg, I just want to note that it is before this midterm election, for sure, it is still Trump's GOP. He is the leader of the Republican Party in every sense. He is the de facto and de jure. Would that be right? He is the official and spiritual and endorsement. And you go down the list. He is the head of the GOP going into this midterm. It is his party. And we shall see what the results are. I think that if this is to your point about the Senate control in particular, we maintain the Senate and it's at least a good fight on the House side. I think it's Trump's GOP until the very end. If it's ugly in this midterm, you might start to see some people get a little sassy on the GOP side, a little bit of a defection vibe from some of them with regard to Trump. But we'll have to wait and watch as that plays out.
0: Yeah, January of 2027, the 2028 presidential cycle starts. So you'll start to see a lot of guys and gals announce. They'll start to show up in Iowa. It's going to be stunning how quickly that pivots. But to your point, Buck, Indiana, the state senators got wiped out that had opposed Trump on redistricting. In Texas last night, 64 to 36, nearly a 400,000 vote margin in the Republican primary in favor of Ken Paxton. And down in Louisiana, you saw the defeat of Bill Cassidy. And also in Kentucky, you saw Massey lose. Trump went 4-for-4, and none of those races were particularly close. Massey lost by nearly 10 points in the Kentucky 4 district. We just said 28-point loss for John Cornyn. Louisiana was not close. Those guys, I mean, Louisiana, Cassidy didn't even make the runoff. He finished third. It is Trump's party. And that's why I would suggest let's get things resolved for the short term in Iran. Let's get gas prices back down. Once the midterms are over, if you feel like you need to go back in and do more things in Iran, go for it, because you're going to have free reign foreign policy wise for the next couple of years.
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1: After the terrorist attacks on 9/11, Anthony's patriotism and love for our country drove him to enlist in the Army. 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

0: Welcome back in here to Clay and Buck. Just to give you guys a little bit of a sense of where everything is going here, we have Brinker Harding joining us in the next hour. He is a Republican nominee for that 2nd Congressional District in Nebraska. Clay, that is the possibly problematic Nebraska district, right? The one that could go either way.
1: Has been representing the Nebraska district that is Omaha, the KFAB audience, if Republicans hold that seat, and we're going to talk about that with Brinker Harding, then the math starts to become very difficult because there aren't actually the numbers that I've seen, Buck, on the House suggest that with redistricting now having taken place, there's only about 17 or 18 true up in the air, could go either way districts. So I think the era of, hey, somebody picked up 30 seats, somebody picked up 40 seats, is basically gone. And essentially where we are now is you are talking about very small majorities in either direction. Until we get redistricting in 2030 and maybe that changes some things, you're talking about a 5 or 6 seat majority either way. And it's going to be really hard to get anything through the House. But that Nebraska district in Omaha, the blue dot, as it's frequently called, because remember, Nebraska breaks up its electoral votes, which is how Kamala could have won 270 to 268, because she won the Omaha district. Don Bacon, the Republican, won as well. So it's a split district, and we'll see what needs to happen in Omaha for that to stay in Republican hands.
0: We're also going to be giving some equal time to gubernatorial candidate for Florida, Jay Collins, who's lieutenant governor right now. He's a veteran. He's a good man. He's a current lieutenant governor of my great state of Florida. He plays really second state, if you will. And we'll have him on to talk about how he's running. We've had Byron Donalds on. We've had the other candidate on. We've had all of the who was the other guy?
1: He's not going to win. We're going to give everybody equal time. Byron Donalds is going to be the next governor of Florida. I'm just telling all of you, Byron Donalds is going to win. August is the primary. You go vote, pick your preferred candidate. Byron Donalds is going to be the next governor of the state of Florida. So, but we're going to allow everybody to make their case and convince you that that is not the choice that you should go on.
0: There's a third guy we had on.
1: We had somebody else on.
0: We know Jay Collins. He's going to be on the third hour. He's the lieutenant governor. He's a good man. There's somebody else we had on. We just got to say his name, guys. I can't just leave him out there.
1: No, it's all dry. This is all Buck's fault. This is my to remember him.
0: Who is the other guy? He's running other for guy. Governor. He's got 1%. He's at 1%.
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11: No deal yet. I'm Deborah Valentine, Fox News. No acceptance yet from President Trump on a proposal for a peace agreement with Iran. Fox's Jackie Abanez.
12: Much of the world still waiting to see if President Trump will accept a tentative agreement to end the U.S. war with Iran. Mr. Trump was briefed on the latest proposal in the Situation Room. Now, the deal would reportedly reopen the Strait of Hormuz and ease U.S. restrictions on Iranian ports and frozen assets. It would also give negotiators 60 days to iron out a longer-term agreement on Iran's nuclear program and enriched uranium stockpile. Defense Secretary Pete Hegseth says the U.S. is ready to resume military action if needed.
11: President Trump on Fox's My View with Lara Trump discusses U.S. options if Tehran refuses to abandon its nuclear program.
13: We wipe out their military. We wipe out their Navy, their Air Force, their anti-aircraft. We wipe out everything. We wipe out their leadership, and then we wipe out their leadership a second time. And then a two-and-a-half time, we're dealing with the other half. And by the way, they're much more reasonable, and you could say that's regime change.
11: Several Americans injured in an Iranian strike on a Kuwaiti airbase. NEI's protests continue outside of Delaney Hall Detention Facility in Newark, New Jersey. There have been several violent confrontations.
14: The police are being engaged. They're being called to, but there's not the threats or the real serious agitation that happens whenever an ICE agent appears. So a slight shift in tone. It was Newark police out in front last night as well, and there was violence overnight. The police marched first with ballistic shields. They were followed by officers on horseback. They had to release chemical irritants, tear gas, and flashbang grenades in order to clear the street. It took about half an hour, 45 minutes of really a back-and-forth combat.
11: Fox's Steve Harrigan. 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
28: I'm Roger Murray. A man was seriously injured this morning in a non-fatal shark attack at Cromwell's Beach. Honolulu EMS responded at around 6:30 a.m. and found a 38-year-old man with serious injuries to his lower extremities. EMS administered life-saving treatment before transporting him to a hospital in serious condition. A separate shark warning was

0: also issued at around 7:20 a.m. at Alamoana Bowls, where lifeguards reported two aggressive sharks in the surf break area. A high surf advisory is posted this weekend for the south-facing shores of all islands as the first south swell of the season arrives. The National Weather Service in Honolulu said the high surf advisory will be in effect until 6 p.m. Sunday for waves 8 to 12 feet. Beachgoers unfamiliar with local ocean conditions in places like Waikiki should heed all advice and warnings from ocean safety officials. A 22-year-old woman is in critical condition after being caught in the surf at Makapu'u Beach. Honolulu Ocean Safety received reports Friday morning of two swimmers in distress about 50 yards offshore. Lifeguards and firefighters searched for a woman who went underwater and found her in about 8 feet of water. First responders brought her to shore and began CPR before EMS transported her to a hospital. The other swimmer returned safely to shore. A 31-year-old American is attempting to become the youngest and fastest woman to row solo from California to Hawaii. Kelsey Fendler departed from Monterey on May 21st and has been providing regular updates on social media, where she has detailed fighting rough currents, weather, and strong winds. The trek to Oahu is more than 2,400 miles. From the News Radio, 830 KHVH News Center, I'm Roger Mari.
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0: Listen as Clay Travis and Buck Sexton recap another week of exposing hypocrisy and fight to protect our freedom. This is Clay Travis and Buck Sexton. Sound off.
1: Second hour of Clay and Buck kicks off right now, and a shout out to Paul Renner, who is running for governor in Florida. And sorry about that, Paul, from before. It is Paul Renner that we had on. So we have had on Paul Renner. We've had Jay Collins, who's coming back on. We've had Byron Donalds many times. Equal time here on Clay and Buck for the Florida governor's race. I just think Florida is in such a great spot. You know, it's a golden age here, truly. And I think there's nothing but sunny skies ahead. Let's avoid any tropical storms of socialism, if you will. Let's stay away from the left-wing lunacy that has ruined so many other states. With this in mind, Clay, I would like to address something that Trump spoke about in the last hour, and it had to do with the current state of crime in the country and where things are. As you pointed out, we have a 100, and guys, can you actually pull from that press conference Trump speaking about it? Because I was listening in real time, and he spoke about how things have gone so well, and remember, it's not just that things have gone well, because what the Democrats are going to say about this is it was already trending this way, it has nothing to do with Trump and everything else. Meanwhile, we were here a year ago and a couple of months, maybe almost exactly a year ago, I think, if we go back to the original conversations about this, Clay, and Trump was saying, we're going to bring violent crime down. We're going to have the FBI embedding with local law enforcement in very high crime cities. Memphis and D.C. D.C. was particularly ripe for this kind of approach because it's that federal protectorate, you know, federal jurisdiction. So that was pretty easy. That was pretty easy to implement, but it was still a great move for Trump to do it. And as I said from the beginning, Clay, Mayor Bowser was perfectly happy to sit back, you know, make some gripes about it, but sit back and let the federal law enforcement agencies make her city much safer. And it is. And you and I have been in D.C. in the last year a few times each, and D.C. is cleaned up from where it was. Memphis is apparently night and day. By the way, if you're a Memphis caller and you want to just send us a talk back on what it feels like to walk in your downtown at night and have things be, what's the murder rate down? 60% or something? I mean, huge. These are the kind of numbers that if, just for the city of Memphis, these are the kind of numbers that if you were a mayor running on reelection, all you would do is talk about how much safer your city has gotten. Yes, sir.
2: To speak to D.C., as today, murder rate is down 46% in D.C. this year compared to last year. D.C. is trending, Buck, for 250th anniversary of our country to have the lowest murder rate in recorded history in the city of Washington. Think about how crazy that is. Per capita, obviously, because population, and when John Wilkes Booth killed Lincoln was not particular, would have been part of the homicide rate, was not particularly large. And as we mentioned about this before, I do think this is significant. The lives that are being saved, young black men. Overwhelmingly, if you look at the data, when the murder rate collapses, young black men are the beneficiaries because they are far more likely to be murdered most of the time by other young black men. So when the murder rate collapses in D.C., as you know, Buck, and a lot of our listeners know, it's not suddenly rich people in Georgetown in Northwest D.C. that are dealing with a lot less violent crime. There aren't a lot of people being murdered on the streets of Georgetown, thankfully, on a regular basis. It's Southeast D.C. where the murder rate typically is sky high. For those of you who know the D.C. area, it's down 46% this year. It's an amazing story.
1: And I want to note something else, though. While we have a willingness now to, I think, speak more honestly about the violent crime situation, and because the Trump administration has Kash Patel, the FBI, and the people of the FBI working on these task forces, they deserve a lot of credit. You know, a lot of people have been really hard on the rank and file of the FBI, in some cases completely justifiably, if they were involved in harassing and arresting and trying to destroy J6ers who were particularly the nonviolent J6ers, which is a vast majority of them. But there are a lot of FBI agents in cities across the country right now who are working on anti-cartel, anti-gang, anti-violence initiatives, thanks to the Trump administration, that are saving lives and doing really important work. Like the stuff that we want, the FBI under Biden was a tool of political vengeance. The FBI under Trump is being turned toward, I am not saying it is perfect, there's still a lot of stuff that needs to be done at the FBI, and I think Director Patel is working on that. I think Deputy Director Bongino did a lot in that 1 year where he was there to try to help turn things in the right direction. Full credit to both of them. But I think, Clay, that we're willing to now say, hold on a second. It turns out locking up the bad guys and being honest about that makes people safer. Disproportionately makes young black men safer because they are the victims of a lot of these crimes. You've seen a lot of these videos going around lately of what are being called teen takeovers. Teen takeovers. And, you know, Clay, we have video of it. So we can see these, whether it's in Detroit, there was one recently at a beach, and these videos are going viral. Some of them are very recent. Maybe some of them are a little bit, you know, some months old or something. But there's this trend of teen takeovers. And I want to read to you what Matt Walsh put out here. Matt Walsh of the Daily Wire, who I think just generally does excellent. He just does excellent work. I have a lot of respect for Matt's analysis and his positions. He wrote on Twitter about one of these. This one was in Detroit, where it says a massive teen takeover at a park in Detroit turned into brawls, smashing windows, and a 16-year-old was shot. Here's what Matt wrote. Please be more specific. These are very clearly, quote, black teen takeovers, because stable households are essentially extinct in the urban black community, and none of these kids have dads at home, end quote. Matt is pointing to something here. I wonder if, as a country, we are allowed to start to have more of a conversation about what is going on with these teen takeovers. Why are there 100, 200, and we say teens, we mean people 15, 16, 17, 18, Clay, who are breaking things, who are becoming violent, who are sometimes attacking law enforcement, who are having to be arrested. And what is the community response to this? What has to happen to get a handle on this situation? Because really what this is just the origins of mob and, sort of mob violence, not mafioso, but mob as in, you know, a group of people being unruly and engaging in riotous behavior. This shouldn't be happening in places.
2: 100%. And here's something that I would say as a parent right now of two teenage boys. Teenage boys are often morons. Everyone who has ever been a teenage boy recognizes that teenage boys are often morons.
1: Clay's teenage boys are like Rhodes Scholars, but put that aside. I've met his kids, but anyway, that's fine. Sure.
2: I'm just saying in general, I'm happy with where they are. We got a graduation tomorrow and we got a kid going off to college, and I'm very happy about how my boys have done. But Buck, you have not yet raised your son to teenage years. But here's something that I would say that is very substantial that has changed compared to even when we were teenage kids. Parents can know where their kids are at every moment of every day. And I would argue and I'm holding up my phone right here, my whole family, my three boys, my wife, me, we are all connected on Find My Phone. Now, you could argue, oh, that's helicopter parenting. You shouldn't. When we were teenagers, and I guarantee you, Buck, this was your experience, you would leave the house and you would say to mom or dad, hey, I'm going to hang out with my friends. And your mom or dad, you probably didn't even have a cell phone. Your mom or dad really had no idea where you were for the whole evening. It doesn't take a lot of parenting to pull up your phone and check and see where your kid is. I think we have to start in a significant way to have, if we want to continue to drive down violent crime rates and we want kids behaving in a more significant fashion, I think we need to be having conversations about basic parental responsibility. Now, the data reflects that the kids that are going to be arrested for violent crimes, what do you think overwhelmingly shows? Dad's often not home, right? These are often single parent households where mom is trying to keep up, oftentimes with multiple kids. And we've given passes to the parents and just said, well, it's kind of hard to be a parent. I think we need to have a real conversation about this and say, it's not hard to look at your cell phone or call. Every one of these kids has a cell phone. and look at these kids and say, where are you? Why are you there? It's past curfew. You need to be home. And I think we need to start to have significant conversations about parental figures and what their responsibility is when these kids engage in violent acts and when they gather in huge groups to engage in violent acts.
1: Your point there at the end, Clay, is, I mean, this is the time where, as a country, you know, where's the CNN panel on this? Not that anyone watches CNN, but, you know, where is the Washington Post editorial on, hey, if your kid who is, and I, you know, they say teen, and also I'll note this thing where sometimes when they want to create sympathy for somebody who has done something bad, you'll note they'll be like teen arrested in, sometimes these people are 18 or 19 years old, also known as an adult. Yes, technically a teen, but actually an adult. So, and someone who's 16 or 17 can be tried as an adult. Because you are very close to, you know, we have to draw lines in society, and we do for a whole, you know, for voting and for drinking and all these different things. But, you know, when someone's like 17 and 6 months, it's not, oh, they're just a wayward teen and they went out there and they, you know, threw a rock and hit a cop in the head. Okay. There's a huge failure of behavior and a failure of parenting that is occurring with this. And there's not nearly enough talk about dads being in the home. There's not nearly enough talk about families and having dinner together and spending time together. And, you know, Clay, I can't tell you all the entertainment. I was thinking about this last night. I feel like every show that I ever watch, if there is a family in it, the dynamics are, there's a lot of like broken family, or, you know, you look at like Modern Family. It's like people being remarried and married again and different things and all this stuff. It's really tough to find a show these days. I mean, dare I say something along the lines of like The Cosby Show, where you have a dad. I know, trust me, I am aware of all the, you know, we're all aware of what the issues are with that later on. But I would offer up then Full House, where I believe the mother died of cancer.
2: Every show we grew up watching, there was a father figure in every sitcom that was involved in raising kids. Every single show.
1: One of the reasons why Friday Night Lights for so many of us sticks out as a great show is that, yeah, it does like Texas Forever and Riggins is an amazing character and all this. The parents in that show are good parents who support each other as husband and wife. They love each other. They love their kids, and they still have to deal with a lot of problems, but they're there. There are no, you know, people, what, someone's going to send me like, I don't know, like Everybody Loves Raymond or something. I mean, there's nothing out there right now that has cultural resonance. Yeah, I was going to say, there's nothing out there that has cultural resonance that is role modeling for people. You got to have families involved with their kids. The whole Democrat left is obsessed with this idea that if we just spend more money on the school system, it's going to make up for deficiencies at home. It's a lie. Every person I know who has ever taught in public school who is not a brainwashed imbecile will tell you, if the parents don't care, Clay, and they're not around, the kids all of a sudden end up at a 400-person teen takeover where people get shot. This is what is happening.
2: Amen. And so I think we need to have a real conversation about this. Now, again, violent crime is going down, but there's always a viral video. Chipotle, even in D.C., all of you saw it. Parents need to be held accountable. And I say this as a parent of two teenage boys. If there's a video of my kids throwing chairs in a restaurant in Nashville, you should be like, what the hell is Clay Travis doing that this could happen? That's a very valid parental response. And I would feel like I had failed as a father if I saw something like that happening with one of my kids.
1: We have, if you see a video, and I've, in these videos, the teenagers involved, and to Matt Walsh's point, in the videos that have gone viral recently, that they're overwhelmingly black. I mean, maybe 100% in some of these videos. And I don't hear any conversation from a single Democrat and or a single black leader about this issue in the media anywhere. Full stop. No conversation whatsoever. If I'm wrong, by the way, please point it out and we will amplify it. Show me the person who has a substantial file. Show me the person, Clay, in sports. Show me the person anywhere who wants to speak to fatherlessness and the damage that it does to communities, particularly the black community, but to any community. One of the truisms is that if you eliminate fatherlessness, or rather, if you line this up statistically, the life outcome for somebody who is white in America, black, Hispanic, if there's a father in the home, and a stable family, the life outcomes are overwhelmingly good. If there is no father in the home, the life outcomes get dramatically worse across all racial lines. The point being, the family is such an essential component to all of this. And you almost feel like no one's like, why is no one allowed to talk about this? Or why does no one talk about this speak about this in any meaningful way? You know, as Clay, you've been through this. You know, I'm a new dad and I look at this now and I feel like the influences in the culture all around us are just no accountability. Shove them into the public school system. The public school system will fix it.
2: Right.
1: It absolutely will not.
2: A large part of it is people don't want to attack single parents because moms, by and large, end up raising the kids and a lot of dads are absent. And this is more common in the Black community. The reality is, if you just look at basic data, mom and dad at home, both with the kids, the overall outcome for children are infinitely better. And every time you say this, we get deluged with people who are single parents. I'm not attacking single parents. And you may be, look, Barack Obama and Bill Clinton both had basic single moms and they became president of the United States.
1: I do think we need to have a conversation about absentee dads, though. I'm not here to pile on single moms, but I do think absentee dads, there needs to be a chat about this as a country. I think that's fair. I think that's real.
2: If we want to drive down violent crime, the way to do it is for dads to show up and do their jobs. I think that's a huge part of this.
1: Yeah.
0: Level up your brain. Mental mugging with Clay and Buck.
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0: Clay and Buck, we are rolling through the program. President Trump just said, Buck, that he's going to attend an NBA Finals game in New York City to see the Knicks play there. That will be a heck of a scene. I'm going to send in the audio. Sports media is going to lose their minds. Oh, my goodness. I can't wait to see the reaction.
1: Common sense never sounded so good. Clay and Buck owning the airwaves.
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19: News. I'm Chris DeMeo. President Trump still not decided on a peace deal with Iran.
20: I'm in no hurry. I'd like to say I'm in a hurry because, you know, gasoline prices are going to come tumbling down. But if you're going to be in a hurry, you're not going to make a good deal. And slowly but surely, we're getting, I think, what we want. And if we don't get what we want, we're going to end it a different way.
19: The president on Fox's My View with Lara Trump. Anti-ICE protesters continue outside a detention center in New Jersey.
21: They have not been running this facility well. They have not been running it competently. They have been increasing tensions in a way that's not helpful to public safety. This is not what we believe in here in New Jersey. We are doing our job. We are keeping the public safe.
19: The governor, Mikey Sherrill. The final two victims found of this week's implosion of a Washington State paper mill. 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
1: Welcome back into Clay and Buck. We're joined now by Brinker Harding. He is a Republican nominee for Nebraska's 2nd Congressional District. And he, of course, must be familiar with the great Heritage radio station KFAB out of Nebraska, where we are number one, no big deal, number one in the market. And Brinker, first of all, thanks for being on the show. Second of all, cool name. That's coming from a guy named Buck Sexton, so I respect the game. Tell everybody about yourself. I'm sure KFAB land knows you, but tell the rest of the country.
2: Sure, and hopefully I'll get to the name a little later, but I first wanted to thank you for the time today, because I appreciate the mission of your show, which is to make sense in this insane world. And that's exactly what I'm going to do for Nebraska's 2nd District, because elections are about contrast. And in Nebraska's 2nd District, the contrast couldn't be clearer between me and my opponent, Dark Money Denise, because this race, and frankly, like many others this fall, this race is about normal versus crazy. And look, America turns 250 years old this year, and I want my kids and grandkids and your kids and grandkids to have more opportunities than we've had. And there's a recent poll out there that says 70% of parents in America think that their kids won't have it any better than them. And to me, that's unacceptable. And that's one of the reasons I'm in this race.
3: What is going to decide this race? You guys, for people who don't know, the race that you are running in is going to be one of the 18 or 20 that actually decides who has control of the House. In Omaha, what is going to decide this race? How much of it is local? How much of it is national? What are you seeing on the ground?
2: Well, we're seeing, I mean, obviously local issues, but we're seeing a lot of national attention too. And I focused this race on positive issues that will benefit all of Nebraska's 2nd District. We're focused on how to make America more affordable for families and Washington, D.C. more accountable for the people. And we're on the front lines to fight to ensure that that American dream is a reality, that you work hard, you treat people right, you follow the law, you'll get ahead. And my opponent, Dark Money Denise, wants to quash those dreams with her left-wing radical ideas. And look, she's an activist that moved to Nebraska with her progressive coastal ideals and is trying to buy a congressional seat with dark money to her campaign and dark money consulting fees to her nonprofits from the likes of Swiss billionaire Hans-Jörg Wyss. And that's not what this race is about. Look, she talked about in her campaign about being pissed off. And I'm sorry to use that term, but she used that term on air, and about TDS and protecting a colored geometric shape known as, I heard you refer to that earlier, as the blue dot. And that only represents a segment of the population. And I'm running to help all Republicans, Democrats, and nonpartisans alike. Maybe we should call it the Brinker dot. But I want to make sure that we represent all and not a few. And look, I'm focused on America's future, Nebraska's future, and your futures.
1: We're speaking to our friend Brinker Harding, and he is looking to run, or he is running rather, in Nebraska's 2nd congressional district. We were just talking before. I'm curious, sir. I'll be honest with you. Nebraska doesn't often find itself in the national spotlight. Clay has told me that there was a time when your football team was quite fantastic at the college level, but it has gotten
2: rough
1: for a while.
2: Not fair.
1: not trying to rub anything in there, but I have heard some stories. But I'm wondering how, in this era of a new approach from the Trump administration, using federal resources to help cities, how is Omaha, the biggest city in Nebraska, how is it doing? Where is it on the crime index? And what would you say about the governance that your biggest city in your state has had?
2: Great question, and let me quickly inject, though, that we've got a great volleyball team. Softball team is fantastic, and baseball.
3: By the way, Brinker, I appreciate the interjection there. every Nebraska Cornhusker fan, if I had said after they won the title in 1997, split the title with Michigan, hey, Michigan. 30 yeah. years from now, when asked about the football team, the opening response is going to be, but you got to think about our women's volleyball team. Every Nebraska fan would have hunted me down. They might have sent Big Red himself to choke me out. So, so good pivot. But 30 years ago, that would have been unbelievable.
2: We're coming back. But let me answer the question, though, Buck's question. But look, you were talking earlier today on the show, too, about public safety and crime rates. And what's really interesting, I'm on Omaha City Council right now, and without safe streets, you cannot have economic development. And that's one of the things that I've always run on is public safety. And right now in Omaha, we have violent crime rates that have dropped to 40-year lows. And here's a very interesting statistic. I just confirmed this number with Chief Schmatter from our Omaha Police Department this morning. To date, this year, we have had 4 homicides. Now, obviously, 1 is too many, but 4. And every one of those 4 has been cleared. And last year, I think we had something like 22 in Omaha. But again, every one of those crimes were cleared. And on top of it, what doesn't get discussed a lot is that the number of shootings is actually down. So we take public safety very seriously here, and that's something that we're very proud about.
3: In Omaha, I'll let you kind of close out here. I have been to Omaha for the College World Series. It is going to be starting here in a couple of weeks. One of the all-time awesome sporting events that goes on. And I imagine you'll be doing some campaigning surrounding that. For people who have never been to the College World Series, I'm giving it my highest endorsement. It's a phenomenal time to be in Omaha. What does that mean for the city? What does it mean for the state? And why should people come?
2: Yeah, it's been such an amazing event that we just truly embrace as a community. It's great to have Omaha's name mentioned on national TV for, over a 10-day period. It's just an incredible American event. It's, as the slogan goes with it, it's the greatest show on dirt. And it means so much to the city, both economically, but really from a

0: ahead.
1: No, you go ahead. President Trump's endorsement, obviously, we've seen in Indiana, Texas, Louisiana, Kentucky, has a tremendous impact. So that is big time.
0: Absolutely. So when we heard that we were getting the endorsement, I said to my team, "You mean I don't get a call?" They said, "No, you don't get a call." So I'm driving to a city council meeting, and I get a Washington number showing up on my phone. I answer it, and the lady said, "You know, is this Brinker Harding?" And I said, "Yes. Can you hold for the president?" And I'm thinking my team is pulling my leg. So I wait a minute, and on comes the president. And we had a great conversation. He gave me his full endorsement, knew a lot about me. But at the very end of the conversation, this is how personal he gets. He said, "By the way, Brinker, love the name. Don't change it." And I'm thinking to myself, well, this is from the marketing wizard. But anyway, I'm not thinking about changing my name. It was a family name. I've always been called by it, and I'm very proud of it as well.
1: Awesome. Hey, good luck. We'll certainly have you on again before the election officially happens in November. But for everybody out there in KFAB land, Brinker Harding is the pathway to retaining control of the House. We appreciate the time.
0: Thank you very much, gentlemen.
2: Looking for normal in a crazy world? 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

0: Welcome back in, Clay and Buck. Appreciate all of you hanging out with us. Thanks to Brinker Harding, fourth generation from Omaha, dad, businessman. Thanks for coming on. That district, if you're listening to us in Nebraska, is one of about 20 districts that is going to decide who controls the House. It's a toss-up district. It's been a battleground for a long time. Don Bacon, who is a longtime congressman there, is not running for re-election. And so Brinker is going to go a long way, I think, towards determining who has control in the House.
1: Can I just give you a stat real quick on this, Clay, before we get to calls? Omaha year-over-year murder rate since the Trump summer surge operation, 40% down.
0: And what he said, Buck, is they're at 40-year lows in violent crime in Omaha, and they are solving all the murders. So, again, if you go look at the yield rate, for lack of a better phrase to use, on percentage of times that people get away with murder, it has been in many cities astoundingly high. That is, they don't Yes. close those cases. There's somebody murdered, and they never do figure out exactly who did it.
1: It was getting to be like 50% in Yeah. some cities, I think. I mean, it was a shockingly low clearance rate for murders in some of the worst places. So that's a very important stat.
0: And that also goes to the guys who commit a murder are also going to continue to engage in violent behavior. So it's not only you're not solving the murder, it's that the people who are engaged in violent behavior are staying on the streets. And as we've talked about on this program, it's a very small percentage of people that actually engage in violent crime. If you arrest them and get them off the streets, something crazy happens. Crime goes down.
1: The Baltimore City clearance rate, Clay, in 2020, the BLM year for murders, 40% clearance. You had a better than even chance of literally getting away with murder in Baltimore.
0: Well, it's particularly crazy because we have more evidence now. It should be harder to get away with a murder today than at any point in history. When you consider all the cameras, all the tracking devices, everything out there, getting away with a murder should be really, really hard given all the modern technology that can assist investigations today.
1: Oh, if you have a competent police force with adequate resources and a DA willing to pursue the law, if you kill someone, you know, they're going to find you. If you kill someone totally at random, then it's tougher. But if you kill someone you have a pattern of life with, meaning you've interacted with in the past, done drug deals with or whatever it may be, you're probably going to get caught. Well, that's where things actually stand out. If you bring your cell phone, you're definitely going to get caught. Who we got on the lines?
0: Memphians are weighing in. Joey in Tennessee, retired Memphis police officer. Joey, thanks for listening. What are you seeing on the streets?
2: Hi there. I was a deputy for 36 years, still a police officer in Memphis, but now it's a lot better. It's definitely gotten a lot better. But just in the last 8 years, I was robbed and shot in a robbery. My mother was in a robbery, and they shot at her but didn't hit her, and she had to get stitches in her hand and her head where they pistol whipped her, both over $20. My daughter, 3-year-old grandson, carjacked by four. They took her car, ran off. The police were chasing them in a helicopter. They wrecked out. They end up catching them. Nobody's still in jail. The guy that shot me, he's already out. They did a plea bargain on him without me even knowing about it. And anyway, my youngest son was in a home invasion where two males came in the house and put a gun to his head and stole his tennis shoes and Xbox. But
0: Joey, thanks for what you're doing. That's shocking. Buck, I was on the street this weekend. I was

0: on the beach next to lifelong Memphis residents, they said they just left. They got fed up. Where I live in Nashville, Joey, I don't think this will surprise you at all. A ton of people have said, I can't do Memphis anymore. I've got a lot of great friends from Memphis. They just moved to Nashville. And we used to have a real rivalry in the state of Tennessee, Buck, over which city was better. Memphis's crime just collapsed, and now nobody even has that discussion anymore.
1: Yeah. Thank you, sir, for what you do. Thanks for keeping the streets. Go ahead. Last word to you.
0: Chris in Memphis also weighed in. Cut E. Let's listen.
2: Hey, guys, this is Chris, and I'm calling from Memphis. And the crime is surprisingly lower, but it really just depends on what time of day it is and what street you're on. It varies from street to street. You can be in a million-dollar home on one street and in a hood in the next.
0: Yeah, look, I mean, again, Buck, every state has cities that have rivalries. Houston, I know, and Dallas go at it. Nashville and Memphis used to. No longer. It's not even a rivalry.
1: Yeah, you're saying it got kind of sad. It was like punching down. Yeah. It wasn't funny anymore because the two cities, Nashville was having a golden era and Memphis was going through tough crime, really tough crime, nationally among the worst, top three. So glad it's getting cleaned up there, and we'll take more calls, and we'll dive into things third hour coming up.
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12: The temperature is lowered. I'm Chris DeMeo, Fox News. Anti-ICE protests are continuing outside of the Delaney Hall Detention Center in Newark, New Jersey, but the demonstrations have eased a bit. Fox's Steve Harrigan is there and says things changed when state police started getting involved.
13: The police are being engaged, they're being called to, but there's not the threats or the real serious agitation that happens whenever an ICE agent appears. So a slight shift in tone. It was Newark police out in front last night as well, and there was violence overnight. The police marched first with ballistic shields. They were followed by officers on horseback. They had to release chemical irritants, tear gas, and flashbang grenades in order to clear the street. It took about half an hour, 45 minutes of really a back and forth combat.
12: New Jersey Governor Mikey Sherrill ordered state police to start taking over security. There were six arrests on Friday night. President Trump's still considering a peace deal between the U.S. and Iran to extend the ceasefire.
14: I'm in no hurry. I'd like to say I'm in a hurry because, you know, gasoline prices are going to come tumbling down. But if you're going to be in a hurry, you're not going to make a good deal. And slowly but surely, we're getting, I think, what we want. And if we don't get what we want, we're going to end it a different way.
12: The president on Fox's My View with Lara Trump.
15: Much of the world still waiting to see if President Trump will accept a tentative agreement to end the U.S. war with Iran. Mr. Trump was briefed on the latest proposal in the Situation Room. Now, the deal would reportedly reopen the Strait of Hormuz and ease U.S. restrictions on Iranian ports and frozen assets. It would also give negotiators 60 days to iron out a longer-term agreement on Iran's nuclear program and enriched uranium stockpile. Secretary Pete Hegseth says the U.S. is ready to resume military action if needed.
12: That's Fox's Jackie Ibanez reporting. 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
19: I'm Roger Mari. A man was seriously injured this morning in a non-fatal shark attack at Cromwell's Beach. Honolulu EMS responded at around 6:30 a.m. and found a 38-year-old man with serious injuries to his lower extremities. EMS administered life-saving treatment before transporting him to a hospital in serious condition. A separate shark warning was also issued around 7:20 a.m. at Alamoana Bowls, where lifeguards reported two aggressive sharks in the surf break area. A high surf advisory is posted this weekend for the south-facing shores of all islands as the first south swell of the season arrives. The National Weather Service in Honolulu said the high surf advisory will be in effect until 6 p.m. Sunday for waves 8 to 12 feet. Beachgoers unfamiliar with local ocean conditions in places like Waikiki should heed all advice and warnings from ocean safety officials. A Kailua man pleaded guilty Thursday to possession with intent to distribute more than 400 grams of fentanyl. The U.S. Attorney's Office said 50-year-old Von Ludwig signed a plea agreement admitting to dealing with suppliers from November of 2024 to May of 2025. The Attorney's Office said that in the days leading to his arrest, Ludwig knowingly assisted others in the distribution of heroin and fentanyl from a Waikiki hotel. Sentencing is scheduled for September 30th. According to court documents, doctors have deemed UFC Hall of Famer BJ Penn mentally fit to stand trial. The 47-year-old is accused of assaulting his mother last summer, claiming his family members were replaced by, quote, imposters, unquote. Penn's attorney said he planned to file motions to dismiss Penn's charges of abuse and violating his mother's restraining order. Penn is expected back in court on July 8th. From the News Radio, 830 KHVH News Center, I'm Roger Mari.
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0: Listen as Clay Travis and Buck Sexton recap another week of exposing hypocrisy and fight to protect our freedom. This is Clay Travis and Buck Sexton. Sound off.
1: Welcome in hour number three, Clay and Buck. We appreciate all of you hanging out with us. Big press conference surrounding a cabinet meeting from President Trump. We have played, even went live during the course of that cabinet meeting to start off the program. We had major results come in last night in Texas. Ken Paxton smokes John Cornyn, 64% of the vote to 36% of the vote, not remotely close, nearly a 400,000 vote margin. James Tallarico is the Democrat nominee. Ken Paxton is the Republican nominee. Go ahead and write it down. Prepare for it. Paxton is going to destroy Tallarico. This is not going to be a close race in Texas.
2: What are the online betting odds about this? I'm sure you already know. Clay, well, you're like a bookie. You know, you need to get those. Is it the card guys who have the little thing on their sleeves? You know what I'm talking about.
1: I am obsessed with stock market prices and with overall markets when it comes to any odds out there. And I have already put money down on this. There is, and I would tell you, to the extent you trust me at all, we used to do the Prize Picks picks. We got a great new sponsor coming on soon. It's a little bit of a tease. In the sports gaming space. But I would encourage all of you, I will be stunned beyond belief. You can clip this. I will come on the day after the midterms. If James Tallarico wins, I will say it is the worst prediction I have ever made. And I'm going to echo it even more here. Even money, Buck, in Texas right now, Ken Paxton versus Tallarico. That is, if you put down $100, you get back $200. They are basically saying it is 50-50. This is as close to a sure thing in the midterm election, in my opinion, as is out there. Ken Paxton is going to win. I think he's going to win by 7 or 8 points. I think by mid to late October, this will be an 85 or 90% chance that Ken Paxton wins. I've already put my money down. Ken Paxton is going to win this game, win this race. I'm speaking of games, Buck, because there are a couple of funny clips we've got out there. First of all, I want to give you an opportunity. It is very rare, maybe not ever in the course of the program, when a sporting event has happened and you are actually extremely pleased with the results. But for people who don't know, you grew up in the 1990s era of NBA basketball when the Knicks were very good. I will let you discuss what the Knicks meant to you as a young kid in New York City back in the day.
2: So I used to go pretty regularly to Knicks games. I remember, and this was all, remember, this is pre-social media, so these things, I had a lot of friends who had Knicks posters on their walls. Remember wall posters?
1: If you were a guy, I had them all over. Did you have wall posters?
2: I think I had like a copy of the Magna Carta on my wall. I'm pretty sure that was, yeah.
1: I will tell you.
2: I'm going to admit that.
1: That is really, really fun. Perfect, by the way. Funny and also perfect. Here's what I had on my wall back in the day when wall posters were a thing. This is real. I had Jordan dunking from the free throw line, which a lot of people had. I had Bo Jackson with the, even you will remember this, like the iconic,
2: the baseball bat with the shoulder pads. Yeah.
1: One of the coolest photos ever taken. I had Brutus the Barber Beefcake, for those of you out there that were old school wrestling fans and remember that era. And those were the posters that I remember being on my wall the most. Unlike a lot of people who are listening now around our age, were not a Michael Jordan fan because the Knicks were the team that Jordan had to go up against in the Eastern Conference Finals. And we've got a couple of cuts of this. First of all, Kathy Hochul tried to dunk on Donald Trump.
2: Hold on. I got some Knicks.
1: You got Knicks,
2: some Knicks
1: fandom
2: stories.
1: Talk. I thought you wanted to tell some stories.
2: First of all, Knicks stories. As I was thinking about this, I absolutely had a framed print out, like not print out, but like a framed scroll of Rudyard Kipling's poem If on my wall. So what? I had that.
1: This is, I thought I was nerdy. I thought this that I true. Was nerdy.
2: This is true. Rudyard Kipling on the wall.
1: What did your brothers have on the walls?
2: I'm thinking about when my older brother, because he's 3 years older than me. So I'm thinking this is like, you know, sixth, seventh, eighth grade. And he went to high school and, you know, he was in high school rather. He had like, soccer players. I remember, like the best soccer players in the world at the time on the wall. He had like normal stuff. I was weird. Yeah. So
1: what about
2: yeah.
1: your younger brother?
2: Did he was 5 years younger too? Than me. So I don't remember, you know, we shared a room for a while. So, that was different. We all used to have like, matching Star Wars pajamas that we all wore. You know, it was that kind of a deal.
1: All right. That's a little bit more.
2: That was legit. Yeah. That was legit. Yeah. We had Ghostbusters, sheets on the bed. That's to give you a sense. We actually had Ghostbusters sheets, which that's were pretty honestly cool. pretty styling. Yeah. Those were legit. So, but back to the Knicks, I used to go pretty regularly, to Knicks games growing up, and we had like family friends that had season tickets. And so we would go to the occasional game or whatever. And, I just remember, the Knicks were always defeated by the Bulls when it really mattered in the 90s when I was a kid. I watched all those games, but that was okay because if you lost to Michael Jordan, you know, it's a little bit like, you lose to the greatest of all time. No shame in that game. The rough ones were actually when the New York Knicks were playing, and I watched every one of these games, the Houston Rockets, and they should have won that series. And why I really remember it, Clay, is that is when the OJ White Bronco, they broke away from whatever game it was in the NBA Finals. They broke away.
1: It was Rockets-Knicks, if I remember.
2: Yes.
1: Houston, New York.
2: They broke away from the game as it was happening to show you a white Ford Bronco with crazy homicidal OJ driving 40 miles an hour on the highway with like 100 police cars behind him. That was a phenomenon that was in the media at the time.
1: Al Cowling's driving, OJ in the back with a gun to his head.
2: Oh, yes, yes. Yeah,
1: remember.
2: Yeah.
1: Like, and by the way, producer Greg.
2: Totally normal behavior for an innocent guy. Like, of course you're going to, you know what I mean? You that's what you're going to do.
1: June 17th, 1994, ESPN, to their credit, 30 for 30, actually did an entire 30 for 30 where all they did was show that insane night of television. That is one of the all-time, can you imagine social media if that
2: had been
1: occurring at the...
2: I was watching with my family and our cousins who had a big family too, all big basketball, all huge New York Knicks fans. We're all watching it together, the game, I remember. And everyone just went nuts when they went to the
1: and our
2: OJ
1: friend
2: thing.
1: Alexi Lawless, the 1994 World Cup was going on at the same time.
2: Yeah, so it was quite a thing. But the Knicks, you know, honestly, for those who remember, I used to watch the Knicks pretty religiously. I remember the Bomb Squad, Trent Tucker. I remember, what's his name? John Starks and the Dunk. I mean, there's a lot of lore here. The Knicks haven't won a championship in how many years?
1: Since 73, which ties in perfectly to your point. Kathy Hochul tried to dunk on Trump over the fact that Trump says he's been a Knicks fan his whole life. He grew up in Queens. I totally buy that. Whatever you want to say about Trump, he's a legit big sports fan. In fact, the last time I was in the Oval Office, he wanted to talk about worst trades ever, and he was talking about watching Luka Doncic recently and how good of a player he was. I mean, so Kathy Hochul says, oh, well, just listen. She says, oh, I'd like to hear Trump. This goes right to your wheelhouse here, Buck. I bet he can't even name the players on the 1993 Knicks title team. Except that was the year Jordan won the third of his three-peats. Every time most politicians try to talk about sports, it sounds like this.
3: You think of him saying he's a lifelong Knicks fan. I think that's how the Times reported it.
4: I ask him to name the starting lineup from 1993 championship team and see how he does.
1: She whiffed by 20 years. And the 1993, Buck, you will remember this season very well. The Knicks actually went up 2-0 on the Bulls that year in the Eastern Conference Finals, and then Jordan's Bulls won four straight, including a memorable Game 5 win when I think it was Charles Davis was trying to score inside and got blocked like five times in the lane as he attempted to score, which is kind of a moment of great futility for Knicks fans.
2: Well, I will tell you that, sorry we're talking so much, but I really do remember, this is when I used to care about professional sports, so I watch this stuff. Also, live sports, there's so much less to distract you. We didn't have social media and all these things. So a great athletic game, or, you know, great pro sports game in the 90s was really an event. I wonder what the peak Jordan era TV viewership and playoffs and the finals and stuff must have been. Absolutely.
1: The most watched basketball game of all time in the history of the United States, 1998, Jordan and the Bulls against the Utah Jazz, game six. Never have more people watched a basketball
2: game. How many people?
1: Roughly 30 million.
2: Yeah. Wow. Wow. 30 million.
1: And to put it in context, Buck, NBA finals this past year, 10 million average viewers. So the NBA has lost two-thirds of its viewership in the last 30-some-odd years since then.
2: And again, I'm not trying to be mean, but Patrick Ewing was always the marquee player for that era of Knicks. He was. The team was always built really around Ewing. And the problem is he was a seven-footer whose favorite move was a drop-step fadeaway, which is probably the worst shot in basketball. And he was 7 feet tall. I actually played basketball growing up a little bit, so I had some, not like at a high level, but I had some knowledge of how the... And I remember thinking, I was like, Hakeem Olajuwon was at his absolute peak then. And Hakeem the Dream, he absolutely dismantled Ewing in that series. Clearly the superior player, clearly more clutch, because he wasn't taking 15-foot fadeaway jumpers as his main... It was like the worst shot imaginable was Patrick Ewing's favorite shot. And there weren't that many seven-footers. Now you've got guys who are 7'6", like this guy Wembanyama or whatever. And you got all these seven-footers who could shoot. Back in that NBA league, if you saw a seven-footer take a jump shot, everybody was like, whoa! Totally yeah. Different world. It was a lot of down low in the post, dunking, getting up close, you know, all that kind of stuff. So it was a different era.
1: You nailed all this. Buck being the big NBA fan here with the finals coming up. So two things. One, Trump just said that he is going to go to the NBA finals to watch the Knicks, probably against the Oklahoma City Thunder, although the Spurs are still in. And by the way, I was just saying Trump is a big sports fan. Donald Trump Jr. just tweeted me right now and said, anyone who knows my father knows he probably knows more about sports than just about any human being not in the business. Kathy's talking about Kathy Hochul that we just played. Kathy's failed soundbite ain't going to land well, just like her policy. So Junior weighing in right now as we're having this conversation. And Trump was asked in the cabinet meeting that he held earlier today about the possibility no president has ever gone to an NBA Finals game. It's never occurred. Trump was asked
2: why
1: about
2: is going. That? Why is that?
1: It's a great question. It's a great question. I don't know. I honestly don't know. I would have gone. If I had been president, I'm stunned that Clinton never went and watched Michael Jordan play. I would have gone in a heartbeat. Here is Trump asked about that.
5: I was invited to I was going to go on Wednesday, but they closed it out very quickly. They ran. And Jim Dolan's a great guy. He's, as you know, owns and in charge of Madison Square Garden. He's having a good year. Boy, what a team. They win all their games. They have some great players. I think I'll be going to one of the games. Yeah, I was invited by numerous people and Jim. And I think I'll be going. It's great. Great to see it.
6: President Trump, election fraud.
5: The Knicks have really suffered for years. They're doing right now.
2: Have you seen some of the memes, by the way, of the Knicks from 10 years ago when players were just out of the league for getting arrested, committing crimes, playing for like the Uzbekistan Professional League? I mean, it was just pathetic. It was really bad.
1: Buck, Trump at the Knicks game, you ain't seen nothing yet. The NBA media, which is the most left-wing media on the planet, they are going to lose their minds if Trump shows up at this NBA Finals game. Good for him, by the way. Lifelong Knicks fan. Grew up in Queens. Obviously lives in New York City. James Dolan, huge Trump guy. The owner of Madison Square Garden and the owner of the Knicks and the Rangers.
2: Well, I mean, if you're a real New Yorker, you love Donald Trump, because Donald Trump is actually part of the lore and the legacy of New York City in a way that has been completely pushed aside by the national media. But Don Trump is really the ultimate New Yorker in so many ways.
1: I mean, he used to go to games back in the day when he wasn't a politician and sit courtside all the time, back when the NBA was beloved by everybody across the entire political spectrum.
2: Yeah. Yeah, no, look, I loved basketball growing up. I lost my love for it when they became a lot of overpaid punks who thought that they should lecture us all about politics. But, you know, I liked it until then.
6: Looking for normal in a crazy world? Clay and Buck have your back.
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19: Welcome back into Clay and Buck. We're going to take a bunch of your calls and talkbacks here in a second. Some of you are like, oh my gosh, Buck actually knew so much about the NBA. I could have been, in the 90s, I could have been a sports commentator, my friends. All right? Young Buck was all about it. But now let's take this, speaking of Tallarico, Clay, he's trying to massage, if you will, his gender fluidity positions. And this is what he said, guys. Play the clip you just sent me. Oh, sorry.
20: Again,
19: here
20: in 2021,
19: it is.
20: While debating a bill that restricted transgender student athletes, you said modern science acknowledges six biological variations based on chromosomes to argue that sex is a nuanced spectrum, not a strict binary. Do you still believe there are six biological sexes?
21: I know there are two sexes, men and women. I also know there's a very small percentage of people who have these chromosomal abnormalities, and I believe they deserve to be treated with dignity and respect.
19: Let me just be clear here, Clay. The whole trans thing has nothing to do with people who have chromosomal abnormalities by their own definitions and demands. It's purely psychological. It's Macho Man Randy Savage gets to decide he goes into the, not really, but you know what I mean? Looks like it, gets to go into the ladies' locker room because he feels like it. It's not people who are hermaphrodites or intersex, as they say.
1: Correct.
19: So, yeah, this guy.
1: This is, by the way, if you're having to have this conversation, you're cooked in Texas.
19: In Texas, yeah. It might play well in, you know, Los Angeles County.
6: 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Clay and Buck owning the airwaves.
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1: News. I'm Deborah Valentine. As the U.S. continues to consider Iran's latest peace proposal, U.S. forces fire on a ship heading towards an Iranian port in violation of the U.S. blockade.
2: After issuing 20 warnings to a Gambia-flagged vessel trying to sail towards an Iranian port, a U.S. aircraft fired on the ship with a Hellfire missile, hitting the ship's engine room and disabling that vessel.
1: Fox's Jeff Paul reporting from Dubai. Two Carroll County Sheriff's deputies were fired upon Friday night during a welfare check. Carroll County Deputy Logan Utt died of his injuries. A massive manhunt is underway in Virginia for the alleged shooter, Michael Puckett. He is considered armed and extremely dangerous. More from Fox 8's Gretchen Spenger.
3: The U.S. Marshals are offering a $10,000 reward for information leading to his arrest.
1: The second deputy was saved by his bulletproof vest. 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
1: Welcome back in, Clay and Buck. Appreciate all of you hanging out with us. We are rolling through the Wednesday edition of the program, and we are joined by a candidate for governor in Florida, Jay Collins. He is with us now. And Jay, we appreciate the time. Lots of great activities have come out of actions have come out of Florida since Ron DeSantis took over. The Ron DeSantis term is going to be over come next January as a newly inaugurated governor will come into office. Why should it be you?
2: Well, first off, good to be on, guys. I really appreciate it. And look, in this race, I'm the only one with executive office of the governor experience. I don't have to talk about leading the state. I'm in Ron DeSantis' team. I am part of his administration, the lieutenant governor of 23.5 million people. I think people are tired of politics as normal. They want someone who understands what it's like to do hard things, to get on the ground and lead. Not when it's easy to talk about it on Fox News, but when it's hard, on the ground, when people's lives matter. That's why I ran off to Israel in the Middle East to bring home 2,300 American citizens home last June. That's why I've been at every hurricane, wildfire, and tornado across our nation and in our state over the last 8 years. People need leadership. They demand it from people at the top. And under Governor Ron DeSantis, he has been there day in, day out. You look at the other people in this race, there's a lot of career politicians, and there's a lot of people with a checkered past. There's no bullpen. You can't warm up and be governor. You better be day ready on day one. And I'll tell you what, when someone like Governor DeSantis says Jay Collins is day one ready, if something happened to me, he could step in today and lead. That matters more than ever right now.
3: Look, Jay, we appreciate that you have been the lieutenant governor, so the number two on the org chart, if you will, for what I would say is a golden age of Florida. I'm a relatively new Florida resident, so I really appreciate this place. I almost feel like I'm a refugee from communist New York here. So it has been a beautiful thing, and you've been a part of that, and that's fantastic. We're looking at an election cycle now where President Trump, his endorsement has, up to this point, carried a tremendous amount of weight. You have an opponent in this Florida governor's race who has the full-throated endorsement of President Trump. How would you overcome that, and what would you say to people who might be inclined to just say, I'm gonna roll with Trump's guy on this one, come what may?
2: Sure. No, good question. And I'll tell you what, we're glad you're here from New York. There are a lot of people who are political refugees. This is the free state of Florida. People move here because we understand what matters. Math wins. We keep the government out of people's lives. But look, here's how we take this on. First off, 8 years ago, nobody had heard of Congressman Ron DeSantis. He wasn't the prohibitive favorite. We had an ag commissioner, Putnam, who had all the money, all the endorsements, was sitting there on the precipice of winning. You go 8 years before that, our Attorney General McCollum had all the endorsements, all the money, and a healthcare guy named Rick Scott came in and won the day. In Florida, our people vote their conscience. They lead. They stand. They want to see people who understand what matters day in, day out. But here's the fact. President Trump

0: hasn't endorsed me yet. There's opportunities. If given the opportunity in the presented case, I think we have an opportunity to change his mind and push this thing. Because what does he understand? He understands winning. He understands mindsets. And he understands that Florida can't fall. We are the free state of Florida, the conservative proving grounds of America. And if Florida leads, America wins. And here's one more thing. I've had a top secret clearance my entire life. I served 23 years, the last five, after losing my leg when I requalified as a Green Beret. My wife's a 20-year combat veteran as well from the intelligence community. We are squeaky clean. We know how to lead in what matters. And not everybody in this race is that way. There are people like Byron Donalds who have a very checkered past. I would ask people to Google the folks in this race. Make sure they are exactly who they say they are. There are problems. And when exposed in a general election, I have serious concerns whether they can pull this thing off in a general election. It's about winning and winning for Florida.
1: Lieutenant Governor, can I just ask, I mean, if you're going to say, and you know, you're a man of honor and you're somebody who faces the other side of the battlefield, so to speak, squares up and, you know, come what may, you're saying that I'm assuming you're talking about Byron Donalds, who's also been on the program, who's a congressman. You say he has a checkered past that should affect the voters here in Florida. I'm not asking you to get into everything, but what are the voters of Florida who currently have him in first place in the polling, which I know it's not election day and there's a lot of time left. What are they missing? I mean, just please say it plainly, because otherwise it looks like Absolutely. This thing could be over before it even gets started.
0: Oh, and I appreciate that. Look, I would ask you to Google this. Go back and see who eulogized George Floyd. It wasn't me. It was Byron. Who wanted to pass a bill that would have changed the age of a minor from 16 to 25 for felonious crimes? It was Byron. Who wanted to change the felony threshold from where it is to 1,500? That was Byron. Who has an insider trading past that makes Nancy Pelosi look like a hack? You should check that out. That's also Byron. I would also look into some of the things in and around the people he surrounds him with. Byron's also a two-time felon. Though expunged, that is a predeterminant, and that is an idea of how minds work. You are the people you're around in that reality. We have to protect Florida. Florida leads.
2: We're talking to Jay Collins. He is running for the Republican side. So if Byron Donalds is the nominee and you aren't, would you vote for him?
0: If Byron Donalds is the nominee, we have to get whoever the Republican is out there and win. Florida has to stay red. I would break my back to do anything and everything to help our party win, because the other side has failed America. Frankly, the Republican Party, no matter what, is better than the Democrats. But in this moment, if we want to lead and we want Florida to stay on the DeSantis trajectory, well, then we have to bring somebody in who knows how to fight, someone with a warrior ethos, a mentality, a spine of steel, because they've been broken, rebuilt, and kept fighting for our people. Public service matters.
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0: Well, thank you. It is JAYFOR, Florida spelled out, .com. That's J4Florida.com. You can also check us out on X, Instagram, Facebook, LinkedIn, things like that, with Jay Collins FL. That's JAYCOLLINSFL. I appreciate it, guys.
1: Thank you, sir. Thank you. Good luck to you.
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5: 9/11 inspired Bradley to join the military. He enlisted as a pararescueman and later cross-trained into the Tactical Air Control Party. Bradley actively pursued elite training opportunities, including air assault, pathfinder, and jump school out of Fort Bragg, where he stood out at the top of his class.
4: Bradley took pride in being part of a mission greater than himself. That is, until he lost his life in Afghanistan while providing aid to the wounded and fallen. Bradley has survived by his wife, Tiffany, their beautiful daughter, his parents, brother, and sister.

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5: Hey guys, Neil, North Carolina. I just wanted to comment on all the people that claim to be listeners and keep calling and wondering why gas prices are so high when we're producing more fuel. It's called supply and demand. There's a global demand for a limited supply. It's basic economics. Republicans are supposed to be capitalists to understand that. Get it through your head. Supply and demand. Prices are not going to go down, period.
4: So, Clay, a couple of things here. We've made this supply and demand pitch. I would say, I think a lot of people who call in, and we get a ton of it, by the way. I mean, more than we can put on the air, and I think more than we should put on the air because it's similar sentiment. It's not, but I understand people are frustrated by it. You know, they feel pinched and they're like, now I got to worry about the gas prices. So, you know, it's one of those things where I think even if people understand it at an intellectual level, at a more gut level, it's, really? I got to deal with these high gas prices now? And that frustration boils over into, you know, what the heck is going on here? Why can't Trump, you know, wave a wand and make the prices go down? So I think that's what pushes a lot of this.
6: Yeah, look, I think I am correct that basically the only price that gets advertised daily is the price of what a gallon of gas is. Everywhere you drive, you see that displayed on the side of the road. And so when the numbers are going up, it viscerally makes people angry. And when you are standing there pumping your, filling your car up and you watch those numbers keep going up and you've got an SUV like I do, and it used to cost you $85 to fill the whole thing up, and suddenly it's costing you $110 or $115 to fill the whole thing up, makes you angry. Some pumps shut off at $100 because they think, oh, it's still running. No, that's just my SUV that still needs more gas. So that gets frustrating. We get it, which is why I think that they need to go ahead and get the Strait of Hormuz back open. Prices are coming down. As we said earlier, $88 was what the price of oil and gas a barrel was on the futures market as we started the show. And I think you're going to start to see prices start to trend back down across the country.
4: But when you're dealing in your fancy Tesla that gives you a back rub while it drives you everywhere, you don't have to worry about this, Mr. Clay, do you?
6: I plug my Tesla into the wall of my garage and I pay virtually nothing. And even I went out to the supercharge at Target

0: last week. Took 20 minutes to charge the whole thing up. 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My Tesla, people think they're expensive. 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
1: And let's remind, for everyone who thinks, I understand a lot of people think electric car, does it come with a Tallarico for Texas bumper sticker on it? hold on a second. Okay, hold on a second. That was the old, what was the car that the most smug libs used to all drive? Remember the Prius.
0: Toyota Prius.
1: The ugliest smug libmobile in the history. And some of you would be like, but it got such good gas mileage. Yeah, I know, but it came with a Bernie for America sticker on it, okay? It came with a shirt with button-down collar and a pint of Betty Jerry's ice cream for Bernie Sanders, okay? So we all know that that was nonsense. Elon is doing more for advancing technology, and I would argue civilization, and for free speech. And how much money did he donate to the Trump 2024 campaign? Elon's on our team, guys, okay? And Tesla's his company.
0: I will say this to your point, Buck. My 15-year-old said, Tesla's for wuss car. And I was like, what are you talking about? He said, only wusses drive Teslas. Just being honest. And then we went and test drove it, and he was blown away at the sound system. And he was blown away at how fast it goes. When you, I'm going to be honest with you. I've driven a lot of nice cars. It goes, if you want to drive it, you don't want to self-drive. Yeah. I understand. It accelerates faster than any car I've ever had.
1: Clay, it would smoke a Porsche 911 in a straight, like, you know, which could get to 60 miles an hour faster. It's not even close.
0: I mean, these electric cars you are taking off in an airplane.
1: Plane.
0: You floor
1: yeah.
0: it. You accelerate rapidly. By the way, President Trump has weighed in on Kathy Hochul telling him he couldn't name all of the Knicks players. This is Buck Sexton wheelhouse. We read for you that Donald Trump Jr. weighed in. He has now shared, the Trump team has, my clip of Kathy Hochul on social media, and President Trump merely wrote, in all caps, a Democrat, in response to Kathy Hochul getting the Knicks title team wrong. So this reminds me, do you remember when the disastrous Biden-Trump June 27th debate? The only thing that Trump really got disgusted by was when Biden said he would beat him in golf. Do you remember when they had that discussion?
1: Oh, no, that was, like, those that were was fighting, like those
0: gloves,
1: were fighting
0: that
1: words.
0: That was like gloves off.
1: Yes.
0: Trump was like,
1: oh, yes.
0: They're just throwing haymakers at each other left and right. And that was the only thing that actually really seemed to disgust Trump was when Biden said like something like, hey, I'll beat you in golf. And Trump just was apoplectic over that.
1: It's really funny because it's absolutely true. That was where Trump was finally like, whoa, dude. You've gone too far here, buddy.
0: That's right.
1: Like, that's unacceptable.
0: And this, I think, the fact that Kathy Hochul is insulting his sports knowledge actually upsets
1: him more. I think that legitimately Trump was more agitated in the moment over Biden saying he had a better golf swing than him than the fact that Biden was trying to get him put in prison.
0: Like, yes.
1: I think he actually viewed the prison thing as like, hey, you know, rough and tumble, like politics. But the golf thing, it's like, I'm sorry, are we barbarians? You're just going to lie about my golf game like that? Wait, way too far for him. Do you want to do H, Patty, or G, Aaron?
0: Yeah, let's get into some more of the talkbacks here. You fire away with them.
1: G, Aaron, Oklahoma City, hit it.
2: Hey, you know what, Clay and Buck? I'm a single dad. I have two teenage boys. I got custody of my youngest son because his mother gave up on him. I always had my oldest son because his mother passed. But you know what? If you raise your kids right and teach them the difference between right and wrong, they do okay. They really do.
0: This is what I was
1: just want to be
0: first of all.
1: I think we're going to say the same thing, which is, I don't have criticism for the parent who shows up.
0: Yes.
1: Okay. We're not here to dump on whether it's a single mom or a single dad. You're doing the work, and God bless you. The ones who don't show up, the ones who are gone, the ones who fly the coop, so to speak, the ones who are out of the game. That has got to stop. You got to be there for your kids.
0: And look. Being a single parent is really, really, really hard. And so you now understand this better than anybody because you got a 1-year-old. When you have two parents who can help raise young children, it makes a tremendous difference than when you only have one the whole time.
1: Oh, yeah, absolutely. Let's do Patty in Omaha. This is kind of a funny one. Patty, H, hit it.
3: Hey, Patty here in Omaha. You mentioned that we are not often in the national news, Nebraska, that is. We like it that way. Leave us alone, coastal states.
1: She doesn't want us to L.A. or San Fran her Nebraska. I get it.
0: This is funny. Christopher in Dothan, Alabama. He just always wants to talk about Alabama. Jay, we'll close it out.
4: 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Heisman Trophy winner Devontae Smith.
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12: Violating the blockade. I'm Deborah Valentine, Fox News. The situation in the Middle East remains tense as U.S. forces stopped a ship heading towards an Iranian port in violation of the U.S. blockade. Fox's Jeff Paul is in Dubai with more.
13: Despite President Trump saying that he was going to lift the U.S. blockade over the Strait of Hormuz, CENTCOM putting out a statement making it very clear that is clearly not the case. U.S. military officials putting out a statement saying after issuing 20 warnings to a Gambia Libya-flagged vessel trying to sail towards an Iranian port. A U.S. aircraft fired on the ship with a Hellfire missile hitting the ship's engine room and disabling that vessel. All of this, of course, happening as we wait for any developments coming from the White House regarding a potential

0: deal between the U.S. and Iran. It sounded like we were going to get one yesterday, at least from the president, but after a closed-door security briefing, there haven't been any updates.
1: Several Americans were injured in an Iranian strike on a Kuwaiti airbase. Kuwait's Ministry of Foreign Affairs posted on X that his country condemns and denounces the recent attack. President Trump has not yet announced a final decision on Tehran's latest peace proposal. NEI's protesters continued Saturday night outside Delaney Hall in Newark, New Jersey. A police fired tear gas. Protesters who want Delaney Hall shut down also set a big fire. New Jersey's Governor Mikey Sherrill ordered a protected protest zone to try and quell violence.
2: We had put them off for at least one night, but we did not have a lot of time, and we knew that they were ready to engage in a way and clear out protesters.
1: Governor Sherrill ordered state police to take over security. Six arrests reported Friday, five of whom were outside agitators. Demonstrations began over alleged conditions inside. 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

0: from the Great Lakes on the other side of Erie. I'm Ryan Renker, your host tonight on Coast to Coast AM, and we have a big show for you. Michelle Freed is a remote viewer, connects to the beyond with her remote viewing. She can look at past lives. That'll be an interesting one. I'm curious how the open lines will go in the second half of the interview. Also on the show tonight is Teresa Chung. We'll talk about dreams and nightmares and the signs of the afterlife. We have a lot to get to. And if you want to reach me at any time, feel free to give me an email, ryanrecker@coasttocoastam.com. And there's so many things going on in the world today. It's been a few weeks since I posted, and there's been a lot of news since then. NASA's going to be building a moon base. How do I sign up to be the first broadcaster on the moon? If they set up a moon radio station, don't you think Coast to Coast AM should be the show that it broadcasts? I think it should be. Anyone else experience these shockwaves this week? South Carolina on Thursday nights, I think, was the first I heard of it. And it would have been maybe 5 p.m. local time there on Thursday. And everyone said, what were those booms? Where did they come from? Why are we hearing them? And then today I go on social media on Twitter. I'm on there at Ryan Recker if you want to look me up. And they're saying in the Boston area, Rhode Island, there's more booms. What was that shaking? It doesn't seem like an explosion. What is going on? And to have just within a couple of days, a couple of these shockwaves hit, and they're talking about meteors, something probably breaking up in the atmosphere. I get it. And that's a very likely scenario. Maybe the takeaway that I have is that if there was a big one, we're talking Armageddon style coming down, and they knew about it, they wouldn't tell you. It just makes me wonder, how did they not know if something is that big and can get into our atmosphere? Someone had to have noticed something and said nothing. So if the big one is coming, you're going to, how are you going to find out about it? After it hits, that's when you're going to find out about it, unfortunately. Michelle Freed is our guest. She's a remote viewer. I'm looking forward to having a conversation with her on Coast to Coast AM. Don't go anywhere.
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6: Mm-hmm.
0: And welcome back to Coast AM. I'm Ryan Recker. Joining us now is a remote viewer and an instructor, Michelle Freed. Welcome to the show.
6: Thank you. It's good to be here. Hi, Ryan. One thing I wanted to bring up is if there is a moon base and you will be the first host, I want to be the first guest.
0: Great. Okay. If we're putting in the request now, because I think we may have to notify NASA we're interested. It takes a long time for the government to do anything. So
6: yeah, I agree.
0: I think Coast to Coast will be around by the time, it finally is made. And I hope I'm still around by the time it's still made. Michelle, I have to guess when you tell people you're a remote viewer, people find out you're a remote viewer. A lot of people probably have the same reaction, which is, how come you just don't go out and solve all the mysteries of the world? Can't you just solve crimes all day? Help people out. And I know it's not how it works, but I got to imagine that's like the first thing people want to know.
6: Yeah, that's very true. And I had a discussion with Joe McMonagall. I'm sure you've heard of him.
0: Sure.
6: And he said to me, if you want to be a world-class remote viewer, then you have to give up what it is to be human. And I was just like, what? What are you saying? And basically what he meant by that was that if we have our left brain and our right brain operating in our heads, and the left brain is looking at all the patterns and is associated with perception and how we see the world and how different people wear different glasses and see it from a different perspective. And the right brain, which I call the subconscious, is responsible for basically feeling around the world, which that doesn't get dirty because you feel what you feel and it's most accurate. And most of us cannot balance the left and the right because we need the left to exist. In my classes that I teach, we have a little exercise where we imagine a gauge and, we, you know, use like, a visualization of a gauge. And what we do is like turn the knob, down the left brain when we're going to remote view and turn up the right brain. And then like if you're doing your taxes, you turn up your left brain and turn down your right brain. And that seems to help a lot of people kind of, you know, do that. But we still have not perfected it. But I think over time, our minds will be more open. Our minds will learn communication between the left and the right brain and be able to be more accurate. But if you look at ARV, associative remote viewing, where they're looking at binary targets, that they are starting to collect statistics on it, and they are doing really well. They could be up to 90%, 72% hit rate on things. And by the way, before we move on, I just wanted to, we lost a remote viewer, Marty Rosenblatt, and he had contributed so much to the remote viewing world, and he passed away last night. And it's just, you know, kind of sad to lose these guys, and because they really laid the foundation for us. So I just wanted to say that.
0: I'm sorry to hear that. I'm glad that we're able to give him some recognition here tonight. So ButterflyEffectCenter.com, and you mentioned some of your classes and things like that. When you talk about remote viewing, what are you accessing? Because some people wonder, is it a real-time thing? Are you able to look at something as it's happening anywhere in the world? Some people would say in the universe. But are you able to do that, or is it more or less you're getting a sense of something that could have happened or could happen in the future?
6: Well, everything is set up in a protocol. So there's a kind of remote viewing that I unofficially named intuitive remote viewing. And then the other remote viewing, which I do, which was I guess, started through the military, and it's more of a protocol, and you go through phases, and you have pen and paper and things like that. The intuitive remote viewing would be, for example, if somebody said, oh, I wonder what my sister is doing right now. And then they kind of tune in and they can kind of report what images they're getting or what hits in their mind that they're getting. In remote viewing or controlled remote viewing, we have a process that we follow. And part of that process is that we set it up almost like a scientific project. It comes from the military, of course. So everything has to be, you know, T's crossed and I's dotted. And so we start with an intention or the secret question, which is something that the viewer has no clue what it is. And that's mm-hmm. when you put a specific cue for them. So for example, say we're looking for a missing person. The secret question would be sketch and describe the current location of so-and-so, or sketch and describe the current condition of so-and-so. And that way you're talking about current. So when they're sitting and doing their session, they're tuning into the current time. But you can also do other things where you can say, go back to the past and on a specific date or something like that and describe the pyramids or just about anything. So you can actually move back and forward in time. We also use a timeline. So if we're looking at a specific event, we can look at before the event, the actual event, and then after the event.
0: Okay. I don't want you to take this the wrong way. Are drugs ever involved in, I can say this on different levels. You can look at it as coffee, for example, if you're heavily caffeinated, does that help? Mm-hmm. Or does it go even further because you hear about some of the government programs and how they may have induced some viewers to try to get more vivid reaction? So when you do it, or the people that you know do it, are you trying to be completely sober of the body and mind, or do you need a little bit of a stimulant perhaps to get things going?
6: Yeah. So, I will tell you with this, kind of a little story or an experiment. I love to experiment. I'll come up with an idea in my mind and go, hey, let's try it. So I was actually at Monroe Institute, and, I don't know if you've ever been there or know anything about it, but, they're basically teaching you, outer body experiences and things like that. It's a week course, and I felt very lightheaded all the time. I had a feeling that, you know, when you're in a new place, you just feel like you're kind of out of it a little bit because everything's overwhelming. I'm sure you felt like that before. And I wondered, when you remote view, are you grounded or are you out of your body when you're remote viewing? So we had a person there that did, something called muscle testing, which I'm a little skeptical about it, but I wasn't really sure much about it. But what she did was we decided to set up an experiment where she tests our muscles before and after we do a session. And so she had us lay down on the ground and she did her thing and she said, yeah, you're out of your body. And we're like, okay. So we go and we do our thing and then we go and lay down again. And she's like, oh, you guys are grounded. And I was really surprised because I thought for sure when you're remote viewing, you would be out of your body because sometimes we're bilocating, you know, we're projecting our subconscious to a location. And so I'm like, wow, that really surprised me. I didn't realize we were grounded. But I know that there are people out there that have experimented with probably cannabis and other things. And I don't think that they were really successful with it. There is a method of remote viewing, like it's called extended remote viewing, where you're not necessarily sitting with pen and paper. You're kind of in a deep trance and you have a monitor that kind of guides you through the session. That maybe being on something might help with that. But in my experience, I would never want to take anything. I want to be grounded.
0: Okay. What about like in the TV show Stranger Things, where she goes into a pod with salt water? So can the atmosphere really heavily help you or hurt you depending on where you are?
6: Well, the idea of it was that it's a deprivation tank. So,
0: right.
6: So I've been part of an experiment at Virginia State where, you know, they put those caps on your head and they're testing your brain while you're remote viewing. And sure. They stuck us in a Faraday cage. And so what they're doing is they want you in a, like, if you can be in the purest state, where there's no noise coming in, plus your training is actually teaching you not to get in your own way. Because like I said in the beginning, our left brain wants to pull us in a familiar direction. And we have to kind of retrain the way our brain works and focus on what do things feel like? What do I sense? And so a lot of times throughout the session, we train our students to say, what do I hear? What do I taste? What do I smell? What does this feel like? And so when you have no light and no, you know, everything, sound and everything is gone, I think you can focus better.
0: Okay. Michelle Fried is our guest here. What kind of success stories have you had remote viewing? Do any come to mind that you'd like to share as in, wow, that is what you would like to accomplish every time?
6: Yeah, I do actually have something that happened recently. And it is, it just reinforces my mission, I want the police department and detectives and everyone to call us first, not as a last resort. And, you know, I think police departments are starting to become a little more open, 'cause I know that they won't advertise it, but I do know that they hire psychics and things like that. And recently I was in Oklahoma with some friends, that are ex-state troopers and, one is ex-SWAT, and they are also remote viewers, and they asked us if we wanted to, get certified in a statement analysis, which I thought would be a really good skill to have with remote viewing. So we were really happy to do that. And the cops, we were learning along with the cops, and they asked if we could, you know, come in the next day and tell us a little bit about remote viewing. So I put together a real quick 1 hour PowerPoint, and I had to make sure that when I speak with them, I speak in their language, because I didn't want them to get turned off by me saying, you know, psychic or woo woo or anything like that. So I just kind of spoke in terms of, you know, your gut feeling or your intuition. Mm-hmm. Because they could relate to that, and it was a good way for us to be on the same page. So they took to it real well, and we did a little fun game, and they did great. And so recently we were there, and we were just visiting these friends, and we get a phone call, emergency phone call from the police department, saying we have a missing person. And so we all just dropped what we were doing and got to work, grabbed paper. We didn't know anything. We just knew it was a missing person. And so we did our thing, handed in all our sessions. And our sessions actually helped them find this guy who had written a suicide note. And we found him just in time. They had to He was a fellow, I think he was in the military at some point, so it may have been connected to PTSD or something. And so the police were able to kind of talk him down, and we feel like we had in some small way helped to save his life, and now he can get the help he needs. So we do that lots of times. It's not just a one-time thing, but a lot of times we help, and a lot of times to me, it is a success if we find, you know, unfortunately, a body, because it brings closure to people.
0: Wow. So in instances like that, the police will come to you with information, and you were mentioning it before. They don't give you a lot of details. They want to try to see if what you're doing is honest. Are they kind of testing you in a way when they come to you?
6: Sometimes they do. And this is, an area that a lot of remote viewers go back and forth on, whether you should be completely blind to the target or not. And I am kind of in the middle of that, because number one, I'm from the belief that everybody can remote view, and that we don't need to prove that we're psychic or this is really happening, because we have so much evidence written in paper, dated. We have a ton of evidence. So in my opinion, we don't really need to, prove it anymore. What I think is important is that we, understand that other people do need that. But a lot of the police and detectives, they need this information as quick as possible. And sometimes remote viewing, we would be stuck describing something that they already know about the case. And so taking a shortcut to the parts that they don't know, a very well-trained, remote viewer that can separate their biases would do really well with that, because then they're not wasting time describing something they already know.
0: Wow. So you think I could even remote view if I tried?
6: Absolutely. Absolutely.
0: Really? Well, I'm sure there's people here. Well, maybe after the break you can teach me a technique to test it out. I think there's a lot of people here that may have tried and failed. Maybe they were doing it wrong. Maybe they just didn't try hard enough. Maybe they didn't try long enough. Maybe if they would have kept going down that path. Our guest here is Michelle Freed. And if you have a question for Michelle, she'll take some of your questions in the next hour. But if you want to email me, ryanrecker@coasttocoastam.com. Michelle Freed, you can find her online, butterflyeffectcenter.com. And perhaps maybe you want to learn some techniques for yourself or take a class. That'd be a good place to start. I'm Ryan Recker. This is Coast to Coast AM. Don't go anywhere.

0: lawless, twice impeached, convicted felon president.
1: Trump and his Republican cult.
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0: crazy
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0: It's an effing disgrace.
1: Chaos.
0: Hear about it.
1: And corruption.
0: Talk about it.
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0: Here.
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7: News, and I'm Chris DeMeo. Still awaiting word from President Trump on his deal, on a peace deal with Iran that could put an end to the war.
8: The White House says that he met with top aides for about 2 hours in the Situation Room discussing the latest of this potential deal. The president underscoring his demand that Iran can never possess a nuclear weapon.
7: Fox's Alex Hogan. Two remaining missing victims are found after this week's implosion of a paper mill plant in Washington State.
9: As of this afternoon, our office has recovered and identified all 9 missing individuals, along with one that was transported to St. John's Medical Center.
7: Kellett's County Coroner Dana Tucker. 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
1: 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Remote viewer and instructor Michelle Freed is our guest here, and if you would like to ask Michelle a question, feel free to do that next hour by calling in, or if you want to email me, you can do it that way too. And she said that anyone can remote view. How can I remote view? How could you remote view? Maybe we'll ask Michelle about that if she can give me some tips. I don't know if I'll be successful. It's worth a try. The problem I run into is that I am not committed to it. So I'm guessing there is a certain amount of commitment where you just have to keep going, keep trying until you can figure it out. And I don't know if I have that in me, honestly. So maybe there's some shortcuts, which I'm guessing there's not, but we'll talk to Michelle about that. 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
1: And welcome back to Coast AM. I'm Ryan Recker. If you want to email me, ryanrecker at coasttocoastam.com. Remote viewer and instructor, Michelle Freed, joining us. And Michelle, before the break, you said anyone can remote view. How can I remote view? And let's just say this. If you were to give me some tips and ways to see if I'm capable of doing this, how could you tell someone listening tonight wouldn't use those same tips for evil as opposed to good, as in they would use it to invade someone's privacy or learn secrets that weren't meant for them? So it seems like if anyone can do it, it also opens up the door for anyone to do it wrong.
7: Oh, that's a good point. So in my class, we talk a lot about the ethics of it, just like any other kind of psychic modalities or even Reiki or anything. You always need to ask permission things like that. But there are exceptions to that, like if it's somebody in the public eye or something like that, you know, there's a little leeway for that. In terms of like tips, the one thing that I will say, because it's actually a 6-week course and it gets very into things, but a couple things that I can tell you is, the first thing is that when people come to my class, their expectation is that if I tell them that you're going to remote view a photo that I'm going to show you after you're done with your session, and they are going to expect to see that actual photo. So it doesn't work that way. It comes in bits and pieces, because what we're doing is breaking down information into, because we want to separate from that perception or subjectiveness. Is that a word? I don't know, but subjective. I make up words all the time. So basically we want to steer away from that. And again, that's when Joe said it's giving up, you know, what it is to be human. And so on our way doing that, it's like a martial art. A lot of people use that. It's, you keep practicing. And when you get your feedback, you learn, oh, I see where my mind was trying to direct me in a different way. And I'll give you an example. In 2019, we were hired by Homeland Security, and they, we didn't know, number one, that it was Homeland Security, and number two, we didn't know what the target was. But I can tell you now, because now I know. But so it was Homeland Security, and they wanted to know the top threats of the 2020 Olympics. So we were looking at this a whole year before. So we were reaching into the future. So again, this answers your question that you can go into the future. And we were doing a session and following our protocol. And when I first jumped into the session, I was kind of getting a land and water face, land and water together interface. And then I was getting some kind of, it didn't feel like an explosion or anything like that. It just seemed like chaos, like debris everywhere, and maybe it was weather. I didn't know. I didn't want to make an assumption or anything. So I just kind of reported what was coming to me. And that's one of the, another skill that, I would tell you is that when you get into the zone, that you keep your analytical mind away and you just report whatever comes to you, even if it's the craziest, wackiest thing. You just put it on paper. People start filtering these things out because they're like, no, I wouldn't be that. No, you don't want to do that at all. You just want to report everything. My session started going into another direction where it was talking about computers and a computer virus and all that stuff. And so, the next years, so we turned in our sessions because it was a year before we wouldn't get feedback, right? So we just waited. And then in 2021, I was in the kitchen doing my dishes and I was like, wait, whatever happened with that session on the Olympics? And then I realized, wait a minute, I said in my session it was a computer virus, but one of the things that held up the Olympics was a virus. It just wasn't a computer virus. And so I learned, like, I made an assumption because it was the furthest thing from my mind. Who would have thought in 2019 that there would be, you know, a virus or something like that?
1: Pandemic, yeah.
7: Exactly.
1: You know, when you mentioned too analytic, that's the problem I think I would run into, because I'm a very analytic mind, and it's to a fault where someone will say, what's your favorite food? And I'll have to think, okay, now I need to really sit down and figure this out. Right. As opposed to just saying whatever comes top of mind. So

0: because everything always had to be perfect. And everybody in the remote viewing world would like make fun of me and said, oh, Michelle has to have a nice little bow on her sessions. And, you know, and because it just had to be perfect and I had to be right. My very first session that I worked on took me 6 hours because I couldn't get over it. But I was very motivated and I really felt like this is something I could do. And I like the idea that we're blind. So it feels very, it feels, you know, authentic because you can prove it. You know what I mean? Because you have pictures, you have this, you have other people. I don't want to like go lean into the fact that it's scientific totally, but it has a lot of scientific qualities to it because you're blind. And then let's see, you asked about what was the other half of the question that you asked?
1: Well, you talk about how long it takes and the barriers that are up. And I find that it would almost be a non-starter for me. So even if I were to sit down and try to do this, and how would I even know I'm right? If I were to just blindly go into this and saying, okay, I want to find Nancy Guthrie's mom, how would I even know what to do with that information or if any of it was right?
0: Well, you would find out after you're done with your session. So, you know, so if you were tasked, you know, somebody said, okay, we want you to work on a missing person case. Already you're going to know, like, I think it's very ethical to make sure people know, because they could see things or witness or, you know, experience things that are not comfortable. So I definitely want them to know, but that's really all they would know. And there's a billion missing people, right? So, you would just follow what the procedure is. And, it's really the way that each page is set up takes you, it's designed to take you deeper and deeper and everything, all the information, it starts out fragmented. And then as you progress through your session, things start to coalesce and make sense. And then at the very end, you write a summary and then you get your feedback. And then once you get your feedback and you're like, oh, and then you can line things up with what you collected, the data that you collected from your session. Does that
1: And I kind of misspoke when I said Nancy Guthrie's mom. It's Savannah Guthrie's mom, Nancy Guthrie.
0: Right.
1: That's a very
0: I knew what you were saying.
1: A famous case. And I think that's what a lot of people say. They say, okay, how could there be so many remote viewers and this giant mystery that everyone's trying to solve is still unsolved? And people look at that and they doubt. They say, well, maybe you can't. Maybe this thing is, you know, not as powerful. And I think one of the very first things that you said as we started the interview is that we're still trying to learn how to use this. And there's still a lot to be learned when it comes to remote viewing.
0: Right, exactly. And another thing is you're assuming, you're AOLing what we call analytical overlay. You're assuming that people are not using remote viewers. There could be people using remote viewers and they're just not telling anybody, which is a very common thing. You'd be very surprised how many people are using remote viewers that you would never imagine. So, I don't mean you, but whoever is feeling that way, it is an assumption that, they're not using it. I think that, you know, we worked on, do you remember the Murdaugh case?
1: Sure. That was another very popular one.
0: Yeah. So we worked on that one. We in fact, a lady named Rebecca Pittman wrote a book. It's a huge book on it. She went to every trial, every court date, everything, and wrote a book. And then she was so fascinated with what we got that she added a chapter. And I put a compilation of all our student sessions in that book. So I forgot the name of it. Murdaugh, I don't know, but it's by Rebecca Pittman. And there's a whole chapter in there with the information

0: that we got. So that was cool. And then we also worked, I have a team that I work with, and we worked on the Moscow, Idaho, right? Moscow, Idaho, with the college students got murdered. Remember
1: Oh
0: that
1: yeah.
0: one?
1: That's another
0: Okay,
1: big
0: so we
1: case.
0: worked. Yeah, so we worked on that one too. So, we have worked on those, but like nobody told anybody that, remote viewers were helping them. And then, I don't know if you're aware that another gentleman named Stefan Schwartz, he helped, locate Saddam Hussein. And I
1: Oh,
0: don't,
1: okay.
0: yeah, so I don't know, it's not ready for
1: Well, that was
0: prime
1: the
0: time.
1: spider hole, Saddam Hussein, where the
0: Yeah.
1: final spot where they found him.
0: Right.
1: Oh, okay.
0: It
1: So
0: was underground.
1: that's a whole different type of remote viewing, which is very fascinating that, when I think about the government's involvement, and I know you can look at it broadly and say local police stations, sure, but when you're talking about remote viewing targets like Saddam Hussein, are they still using remote viewing in that way? Do you think military is using it today to try to find leaders in Iran or, things like that before they perhaps strike a target?
0: I don't know, but if I were to make a guess, I believe, in my opinion, that they've moved on to surpass remote viewing using technology, because technology seems to be coming into play right now. We have there is a conference that's coming up called Cygames International, and I'm not sure if you were able to interview anybody there, but there is something called MindSight, where people are wearing a mask, and they're trained to be able to see. And that I first saw that, and I thought for sure that there's a hole in there and they can't see. But then I took some training and I'm like, oh, I understand how this works now. I'm still skeptical on some of the stuff, like how they can actually read a piece of paper. But picking up a color or some kind of sensory thing makes sense to me now that I kind of looked at it. But they're also looking at telepathy and psychokinesis and all that stuff. And a lot of it has technology associated with it to kind of boost what we already have.
1: Okay. Does smells and taste come into play here, or is it just all visual?
0: Absolutely. It's hardly visual. We are engaging our bodies into the target. So for example, and this is really, I know I'm talking a lot about crime, true crime, but we do pretty much everything. But it's the easiest example to give you. So if you perceive water at the target, and we're looking for a missing person, you want to ask yourself, what does the water taste like? And, lick the water, taste the water, because we want to know, is the water salty like the ocean? Is it sweet like, something in Colorado? Is it rivery? Is it minerals? We want to know. That will help us figure out where, a place would be where this missing person could be. It'll narrow down. So yeah, smells are, they come into play. If something smells toxic or burnt or something like
1: Hmm.
0: that, that can tell us a lot of stuff.
1: Okay. Can you connect to past lives?
0: Yes, that's so I with my students, what I've done in the past is then they didn't know this, but I told them for a homework assignment to go to a past life and bring back a skill from that life that will help you become a better remote viewer. And that was cool.
1: Interesting.
0: Yeah, very cool.
1: So I know that we have to go to break here, but there's going to be people with all kinds of questions. What kind of questions would you like? I know sometimes people have specific questions. Would you take those, or really, what are you looking for?
0: Well, I don't do readings because it doesn't work like that. But anything that they want to know about what I teach, how they can learn, or some of the cases we worked on. And if they ask something I can't answer, I'll tell the truth. So okay. I'll just can't answer it.
1: Well, if anyone has a question for Michelle Fried, give us a call. We'll start to line those up. We're going to do that in the next hour. If you want to email me, I do keep my email open and active, RyanRecker@coasttocoastam.com. That is how you can reach me on there. Looking forward to spending another hour with Michelle Fried coming up after the break. I'm Ryan Recker. This is Coast to Coast AM. Don't go anywhere.

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8: The temperature is lowered. I'm Chris DeMeo, Fox News. Anti-ICE protests are continuing outside of the Delaney Hall detention facility in Newark, New Jersey, but the demonstrations have eased up a bit. Fox's Steve Harrigan is there and says things have changed when state police started getting involved.
9: The police are being engaged, they're being called to, but there's not the threats or the real serious agitation that happens whenever an ICE agent appears. So a slight shift in tone. It was Newark police out in front last night as well, and there was violence overnight. The police marched first with ballistic shields. They were followed by officers on horseback. They had to release chemical irritants, tear gas, and flashbang grenades in order to clear the street. It took about half an hour, 45 minutes of really a back and forth combat.
8: New Jersey Governor Mikey Sherrill ordered state police to start taking over security. There were six arrests on Friday night. President Trump's still considering a peace deal between the U.S. and Iran to extend the ceasefire.
10: I'm in no hurry. I'd like to say I'm in a hurry because, you know, gasoline prices are going to come tumbling down. But if you're going to be in a hurry, you're not going to make a good deal. And slowly but surely, we're getting, I think, what we want. And if we don't get what we want, we're going to end it a different way.
8: The president on Fox's My View with Lara Trump.
11: Much of the world still waiting to see if President Trump will accept a tentative agreement to end the U.S. war with Iran. Mr. Trump was briefed on the latest proposal in the Situation Room. Now, the deal would reportedly reopen the Strait of Hormuz and ease U.S. restrictions on Iranian ports and frozen assets. It would also give negotiators 60 days to iron out a longer-term agreement on Iran's nuclear program and enriched uranium stockpile. Defense Secretary Pete Hegseth says the U.S. is ready to resume military action if needed.
8: Fox's Jackie Ibanez. 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
1: Really happy to be with you tonight. I'll be with you tomorrow night, too. And our guest here is Michelle Freed. She is a remote viewer, an instructor, has a lot of experience here, and she can teach you too. ButterflyEffectCenter.com is the website. So if you have a question for Michelle, I asked her right before the break, what kind of questions do you like? And she said, okay, she can't really do readings. So it's not about that. And you could ask those questions, certainly, and she'll answer honestly, she said. But what kind of questions do you have for a remote viewer? What would you like to know? And I did this last time, and it's been a little while since I've hosted and we've had a remote viewer on. And last time I said, if anyone out there wanted to try to remote view my home studio, email me and I'll let you know if you're right. RyanRecker@coasttocoastam.com. I do take email questions. RyanRecker@coasttocoastam.com. I will say, last time we did this, and I opened it up and I said, I give you permission to try to take a peek into my home studio here. I didn't get anyone that was correct. I did get guesses. And I didn't see anything in there that would make me believe that it was accurate. So I will give that challenge to anyone listening here tonight. Let's say you don't have the ability to call in, but you still want to email RyanRecker@coasttocoastam.com. Yeah, I see we already have some phone calls lined up. We're going to bring those on with Michelle Freed coming up after the break on Coast to Coast AM. Don't go anywhere.
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1: And welcome back to Coast AM. I'm Ryan Recker, and if you want to email me, RyanRecker@coasttocoastam.com, and I'm seeing some great questions come in through the email now. Our guest is Michelle Freed. She is a remote viewer and an instructor who teaches other people to do the same. Michelle, are you ready to take some calls from listeners?
7: Yes, I am.
1: Okay. I'm going to start east of the Rockies because it's Jeff in Michigan, and I'm also in Michigan. I'm in the Detroit area. So, Jeff, you get the first call with Michelle Reed. Go ahead.
8: Hey, thank you, Mr. Recker. Ms. Reed, with this military coordinate style of remote viewing, how does one know that he or she is not sensing information from a parallel world timeline?
7: Well, everything.
8: Answer off the air.
7: Okay.
1: Sure. Thanks, Jeff.
7: Everything in remote viewing is surrounded by the cue that you're given. So if you get a cue and it's not saying that you're going to go to a parallel world and describe blah, blah, blah, blah, blah, then you wouldn't be going there unless your subconscious kind of decided to go off course and kind of go wherever it wanted to. But you would know for sure when you got your feedback, and then you'd see, oh, my feedback is not even matching my session.
1: So based on the direction you're given, you can be directed to go to a parallel world and not know it?
7: Well, I mean, if your mind if your mind gets off course and, you know, and you're not following the directions or staying focused on what you're taught, then yeah, it can go anywhere. And
1: interesting. Okay. Yeah, that's interesting. Let's take another call.
7: Go ahead. I was just going to say that your subconscious is like a little kid, you know, because before the age of 7, you're in your subconscious mind. So everything's like ooh and ah, everything is emotion and feeling and all that. So it's like, if you're engaged in your subconscious mind and the target's really boring, you know, your mind can go to something that's exciting. So it kind of works like that.
1: Okay. Let's go to the first time caller line. And Tom is in Los Angeles. Tom, you're on Coast to Coast AM with Michelle Fried. Go ahead.
9: Hey, how you doing?
1: Good. Go ahead, Tom.
9: Okay. Yeah, I'm a blind guy. And I'm wondering about how that works, how that would work if you have no vision.
1: Yeah. So you know what, Tom? I received some emails about this too. So Michelle, if you're blind, can you remote view?
7: Yes, because it's not all about what you see. It's about what you sense. So you would be, you know, you can hear things, you can feel things, you can taste things. If you perceive something in front of you and you kind of use your hand and you can, you know, if it's a wall or something, you can describe it and say, well, this is smooth with some bumps. You know, it doesn't really have to be, something you see, but definitely something you sense.
1: Can, let's say, the blind get some sort of visual cue through remote viewing? Because being in radio, you talk to a lot of people who love the medium because it's theater of the mind. And if they're blind, it's a good companion piece for them. But they were blind at birth and they've never seen anything. They don't know the concept of a lot of different. They don't know the concept of color. Like, how do you explain it to them if they've never seen it before? Can remote viewing bring them some sort of vision that they've never had before?
7: I guess the question would be if they can replicate it, like on a piece of paper somehow, like if it's, because sometimes we'll start where people will get a flash of maybe just a curved line or, just a square shape or something like that. In my most recent class, there were a couple people and I'm trying to remember what they called it. It's some, thing they have where they can't see in their mind's eye. I forgot the name of what it's called. And so they were like, oh, I can't remote view. And so I said, okay, don't worry about seeing anything. Just engage in all your senses. What do things feel like? You know, if you kind of feel or sense some kind of man-made object or a natural object, move your body into that position and, you know, feel. Does it feel hard or soft? Is it hollow? Is it, you know, rocky, you know, if you lick it, is it dusty and, you know, things. So there's a whole bunch of other ways to remote view instead of seeing things.
1: That's interesting. Then you're playing 20 questions in some ways, trying to diagnose what you may have seen there. But going back to the blindness thing, because that's really intriguing to me, it may be the same concept because unless you're blind, you probably don't fully understand the mystery of so many different things that we take for granted. But ultimately speaking, if you're remote viewing and let's say you have all your five senses, there may be things you encounter there that are a mystery to you that wouldn't make any sense, that it doesn't matter what your five senses are telling you. It's just foreign to you. Whatever you're looking at may be something so different than anything you've ever experienced in your life, you probably have that same awe and wonder, much like anyone else would.
7: Exactly. And that's why we teach everyone to describe things. So if you look back in, and way back in ancient history, where, you know, the ancient alien theories and things like that, they describe things that they have no way of, they use their own vocabulary, to try to describe what they're seeing. So, they say that they see a chariot with fire in the sky, because that's what they know, in their reality. They don't know about metallic flying in the sky, or they'll call it a bird or a dragon or something like that, because they use the vocabulary that they have at the current time to try to describe something. And so when you get your feedback, you just line it up and say, oh, I see what you were doing here. There have been times where I actually was on another planet and I was underwater. And I saw colors and things like that, that I had no vocabulary for. And I had some other clients that also had a very similar experience. So I just did my best to describe it.
1: All right. Let's take some more calls here. And let's go to the wild card line. And Tobias is in Idaho. Tobias, you're on Coast to Coast AM with Michelle Fried. Go ahead.
10: Good evening, Ryan and Michelle. How are you?
7: Good.
1: Go ahead.
10: Good. I got a couple quick. Have you heard of the Amber Room?
7: The Amber Room?
10: Yeah, it was a room that was stolen from Russia back from Hitler. It was full of gold and all kinds of gems. And I mean, it's a huge room that was stolen. Nobody ever find it.
7: Oh, no. Oh,
1: so you're talking about treasure hunting. So are you saying that using remote viewing for treasure hunting?
10: Yeah, why nobody's been able to find and locate, like remote viewers or anything, has been able to locate that. And also, what do you think, what's your thoughts on dousing?
7: Oh my gosh, yeah. We douse a lot. We use a couple, so we'll use a pendulum or dowsing rods. We will also use our hand. What we do is, again, a missing person or even I've had somebody call me because she lost some very important papers, and she hired us to help her find them, and then somebody else with jewelry. And so what we do is we create a map and we narrow down that map using a pendulum or something like that. And if you're in person, I don't even know if you have to be in person to use. Probably you do for the dowsing rods. I've not used those in remote viewing, but I have used the pendulum and our hand. And then there's also something we do called triangulating an area. So that would mean that we take out a piece of paper and we put an X near the object or the person or the animal that we want to find. And then we feel around or look around and find things that are landmarks or things like that in the area. That way police or whoever can take it next to a map where they know that it could be and then match everything up and then go find it. So we have a lot of techniques that we use in addition to our regular remote viewing. And yeah, in terms of treasure, oh my gosh, we got pretty close to, it was a treasure, I don't remember the guy's name, but it was, a really wealthy guy that hid something and he had clues, and we decided just for kicks and giggles to do it. And, we came really close. We came in like second or third place.
1: Wow. Okay. So it was a competition. So it was controlled sense that, they were seeing who could find it based on the clues that were given. Can you remote view, like, let's say you lose your keys or your wallet. Do you ever use it for little things like that?
7: We actually had to use it because a lady, at one of the conferences I was at lost her wallet, that had her passport. And so we went to help her find it. So that was great. Yeah.
1: All right. Let's go back to west of the Rockies, and Jeff is in Arizona. You're on Coast to Coast AM with Michelle Fried. Go ahead, Jeff.
11: Yes, I have a question. How would you go about doing a remote view of a past life?
7: So for a past life, you would get a cue, and you would just follow the protocol, and then basically you just follow the instructions or what you're taught, what you're trained to do. And then at the end, when you're finished with the session and you find out that you went to a past life, then it's time for you to analyze your session. So you go back and look through your session and then find those important nuggets of information that tell you about what was going on.
1: Okay. Let's go to the wild card line, and Frank is in New Mexico. Frank, go ahead. You're on Coast to Coast AM.
12: Hey, Ryan. Thank you for accepting my phone call. And Michelle, oh, my God, I hope you are sitting down because I'm going way deep back in the volumes of time.
7: Okay.
12: All righty. Have you ever or would you ever remote view the biblical Enoch?
7: We have. Is that the one with the sphere thing?
12: Never. The biblical Enoch was the one who was basically described as God's scribe.
7: He described
12: the watchers in great detail.
7: No, we did the other one. What was that one called?
12: We're talking Old Testament.
7: Yeah. Okay. Yeah, that was the part that was left out of the Bible, right?
12: Of course. You know, Dead Sea Scroll.
7: Yeah, no, we have not done that. But we have, you know what we did do? The Vonage manuscript.
12: Really?
7: Yeah.
12: Do tell if you have time.
7: I don't really have time, but I will tell you that a lot of people were getting that it wasn't from this planet. Put it that I'll leave it like they were finding. Yeah, like a lot of these things were what's the word? Like they were transplanted or, you know, they were brought here. And a lot of people were getting things like mushroom spores and things like that that come from outer space. And so they were kind of connecting that to some of these items in the manuscript.
1: You know, we've had remote viewers on and they've talked about remote viewing things outside of this planet. And one of the things that stand out is that while doing so, it was as if their presence was felt by the target they were trying to remote view. Have you ever felt that way where you go into a session and it just felt like someone knew you were looking into them?
7: Let's see. I had a personal experience, not quite like that, but if you promise not to think I'm weird. So I was doing my sessions, my session, and you know how you have an internal dialogue with yourself all day long?
1: Sure.
7: Talking. Well, I was doing my session and this baritone deep voice was kind of hijacking my session. And I was like getting a little creeped out by it. So I had a break. And okay. So it turned out that it was probably a being because my target was looking at a UFO. So it must have been some entity from connected to the UFO.
1: So deep voice. You see, that's a clue. Let's take some more calls after the break. And our guest is Michelle Fried. ButterflyEffectCenter.com. You can look her up on there. Michelle Fried will take some more of your calls. And if you want to email me, RyanRecker at CoastToCoastAM.com. I have some people emailing me about remote viewing right now. I said if you want to try to take a peek into my home studio and email me what you're seeing, I'll let you know if you're accurate or not. I'll read some of those coming up after the break, too, on Coast to Coast AM.

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1: They are anti-Semites. 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
0: From the beginning,
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4: Fox News, I'm Deborah Valentine. Homeland Security says any ICE protests have been quelled outside an ICE detention center in Newark, New Jersey. An update from Fox's Jackie Ibanez.
5: Video from earlier shows police deploying tear gas and flashbangs to disperse the large crowds. Several protesters were also seen being taken into custody. The scene has since calmed and the crowds have largely dispersed.
4: Newark's mayor has put in place a curfew each night from 9 p.m. to 6 a.m. within a half-mile radius of the facility. Anybody who violates it faces arrest. All 11 victims killed in Tuesday's chemical tank implosion at a packaging facility in Longview, Washington, now recovered. Cowlitz County Coroner Dana Tucker.
6: Our office immediately began preparing for what we knew would be one of the most significant

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1: And welcome back. And looking at some of the emails I'm getting here, I said if you want to do a try to remote view my office, you the listener, if you wanted to give it a shot, go for it. And I got a couple of emails here. One person said, in my imagination, you are sitting at your kitchen table, laptop, headphones, and a nice black professional microphone. Well, I would say all of those things are inaccurate, except for the headphones. I am wearing headphones, not a laptop, not a kitchen table, not a black microphone, but thank you for that. Another one said, you have a red or blue baseball cap sitting flat on a shelf in the studio. See, I'm looking around. I do have a shelf, and I don't have a baseball cap on it. Now, I do have, like, little figurines, and one of the figures is wearing a baseball cap, but it's not. See, I'm looking up here too. I take that back. I do have a baseball cap up on a shelf, but it's not flat. So, Jeff in Louisiana, if you wanted to give it another shot and you wanted to tell me what kind of baseball cap it was, what's on it, I'll give you that. Go ahead, give it a try. But if you have a question for Michelle Freed, feel free to give us a call and we'll line those up. We'll get to as many calls as we can. She's a remote viewer and an instructor, and you can find ButterflyEffectCenter.com online if you wanted to check out some of the courses and such. And if you haven't already subscribed to the Coast to Coast AM YouTube channel, you should do that. 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CoastToCoastAM.com, there's a YouTube link on there, a little button that could be a direct link, or just do a quick search for Coast to Coast on YouTube. All right, Michelle Freed will continue with your calls and questions to her after the break on Coast to Coast AM. 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
1: And welcome back to Coast AM. If you want to email me a question that we can bring up to our guest, Michelle Freed, feel free to use the email, ryanrecker@coasttocoastam.com. And I'm getting some interesting email questions, Michelle. I'm going to save those, and I'll try to get to a few of them here. Are you ready to take some more calls?
5: Yeah, but before we start, I wanted to give a little tip for people looking mm-hmm. into your home office. Think of yourself as projecting your subconscious to Ryan's office, but don't name anything, just describe things. So if for example, someone said a baseball hat, you would just describe something round, you know, something with a flat attached, something the color of whatever. And so I tuned in during the break, and I was getting these little tiny square-shaped, man-made squares that they're like repeating pattern, like a brick wall or something, or something like, and then the color red showed up for me. So that's, you know, and then what popped in my head, which is, I assumed my left brain came in, which we can't help it, but then I just went Legos. So it reminded me of Legos.
1: I will tell you this. Okay, you got a couple of hits here. So I do have Legos on the shelf behind me.
5: Whoa!
1: My son made me a Lego radio, and I have that up on the shelf.
5: Is
1: which
5: it
1: is
5: red?
1: Perfect. No, it's more like a light blue and white. But the repeating shapes is interesting, because when I'm sitting in my home office and I'm looking at the wall next to me, I collect animation cells and I have them framed one square after another on the wall, rows of squared frames. So that kind of hit too. I mean, that's a pretty good description of them, I would say. So I think you did pretty good, Michelle. Very good. Let me bring up some more calls. Are you ready for that?
5: I sure am.
1: All right, let's go to the wild card line. And Gary is in Billings, Montana. Gary, you're on with Michelle Freed. Go ahead.
6: Oh, yes. Thanks for taking my call. I was wondering if your guest can tell me, can remote viewing occur while you're asleep and dreaming?
5: Wow, that's great. We did an experiment about 5 years ago where we were doing a method called ARV, which is a binary target, and we were wagering on sporting events. And so the protocol of the project was that Friday night, we would set an intention that we were going to dream of the photo that would be shown to us after the game. Okay. And we were wagering on baseball. I believe it was baseball. And it was like an over under. And so we would go to sleep and we kept a clipboard next to us. And when we woke up in the morning, we did a whole session on our dream. And then we would hand that in to the project manager, and she would, based on our session, she would make a prediction, and then anyone can bet if they wanted, but we were just doing it for quote unquote science. So we just like, as a team, we just did a dollar. And that you can, on my website is the paper on it, which was published. We had, I think it was like a 62% hit rate on that. So it was really fun.
1: Okay. Let's go to the first time caller line.

0: and talk to them, things like that.
1: Okay. Let's go to the wild card line. Is it Pena is in California? You're on Coast to Coast AM with Michelle Freed. Go ahead.
2: Oh, hey, hi. Thank you for taking my call. And my question sort of piggybacks onto what you just said, because my question is, can you use remote viewing to communicate with someone or people that you need to communicate with but who are refusing to communicate with you? You know, like, can you use it to have a conversation with someone that needs to be had, but they won't have it with you,
0: Yeah, that's really great. I'm putting together a retreat, and it will be ready in about 1 or 2 years. And it's called Consciousness Encounters. And one of the segments is a exercise where we will contact somebody who we can't do, like either someone who has passed or somebody who is on this plane, that you have unresolved business with them or unresolved things. And basically how it'll be set up, like we create a room and a table and chairs or however you want that room to look. And they sit across from you, and then you will ask them questions, and then they will answer. You just sit, and the answers will come to you, and then you'll have a journal to write it down. So yeah, that's something that could really be helpful for a lot of people that, and we call it unfinished business. So it will bring a lot of closure to people. I've done it in hypnosis with a few people that have had parents that they were unresolved with, and we did that, and it just really healed them.
1: Okay. Let's go back to the wild card line, and Denver is in Mississippi. Go ahead, Denver. You're on with Michelle Freed on Coast to Coast AM.
3: Thanks for this opportunity to speak on Coast. First, I'd like to send a shout out to my friend John in Wisconsin, and one of my old karate students, Reggie in Jackson, Mississippi. But mm-hmm. I'm a ordained minister, and sometime I do remote viewing in my dreams. But what I would like to do is ask Michelle, can she elaborate more about Nancy Gautry case? I can't believe all these remote viewers, they haven't solved the case. And I would like to also ask about remote viewing on the other planet in our solar system. Michelle, would you like to comment about Nancy Gautry case first?
0: Well, I haven't remote viewed that case, and I haven't assigned it to my students. And one of the reasons, there were a few reasons, but one of the reasons is that I didn't want, because at the time I wanted to do it while it was hot and heavy. And I had a feeling that if I said a missing person, they would know exactly what I'm doing. You know, they kind of know mm-hmm. me. And so I kind of hesitated to assign them that. But there are some other very interesting popular ones that we will be focusing on, that things okay. that are seriously going on. So,
1: and I think the other thing Denver was looking for, so remote viewing outside of this world, is that harder to do, or is things like that?
0: No, it's the same. You're just following your cue. And on a level, your subconscious knows already what the question is. So mm-hmm. you just follow the protocol. It's really hard to show you on a radio show, and I would love for people to take my class and prove me wrong, because I challenge everyone. I feel like unless you experience it, you just can't know what it's like for this to work. I can sit here and tell you how cool it is and how amazing some of these people's sessions are, but until you do it yourself and you witness it, you're just not going to understand. But I'm here because my mission is to just get everybody to try it and see what they do. And my class actually starts on Saturday, June 6th.

0: So I would love for people to come and take it and experience all this themselves. And we do all sorts of fun targets. So we will do off planet ones. We'll do the biggest mystery ones. We'll do serious ones, funny. I like to stick in funny things, because I have a huge sense of humor. But yeah, I encourage people to come and do remote viewing.
1: Okay, is that just at butterflyeffectcenter.com? Is that how people find out about it?
0: Yeah, it's all there. Yeah.
1: Perfect. All right, let's take another call. And how about we go to east of the Rockies? Bill is in Buffalo, New York. You're on with Michelle Fried. Go ahead.
2: Hello. What I'd like to know is why remote viewing couldn't help with situations like October 7th and 9/11, and why didn't they have a tip off that something was going to be happening?
0: Well, actually, they did. They had a lot of them, and there still continues to be a lot. But the problem is that nobody will believe us. So, I had somebody that came to me with some kind of disaster, and she said, "Well, who do I give this to? Like, I got this very clear reading and this and that." And I'm like, I don't even know. I mean, you can try, but they're going to think you're wacky. But the only thing you can do is like go on YouTube or go on Facebook and put your session there because the date is on there and your session's there. So there's evidence that you did see these things. So until, more and more people become desensitized to it being weird or, unnatural. When people start realizing this is natural and we already do it all the time and we've been doing it since we're primitive, it's going to be very hard to put out warnings.
1: Okay. Let's go west of the Rockies, and Tom is in Hawaii. Tom, you're on Coast to Coast AM with Michelle Fried. Go ahead.
3: Hello, yes. Interesting conversation. I was going to say ask about the Ant-Man, the movies, Ant-Man and the Wasp, whether she thinks there's any connection with the animal kingdom like they show in that movie. Have you seen it?
0: I don't think so. What, tell me, what do you
3: Michelle Pfeiffer's
0: mean?
3: in there and stuff. Yeah, anyway, there's they use kind of ants in multiple ways to communicate with one another. And so, and make things happen, like even building the pyramids, maybe that was how they were built from this point, from that point of view.
0: Oh
3: I'm just curious.
0: yeah. I mean, hey, why not? I mean, I have no way of knowing. That could be a question for a remote viewer. It would be interesting to see what the remote viewers come up with, if there's any information on that.
1: Oh, I see. So it was depicted in a movie, animals helping with the pyramids. Okay. Trying to find if that was accurate or not. I couldn't quite understand the connection Tom was bringing up. That was a new one. But I get it
0: Yeah,
1: now. I think I understand.
0: well,
1: So,
0: I was thinking
1: let's.
0: more in the lines of, how the trees are there, a lot of people believe that they're sentient. I was kind of thinking of that.
1: Okay, real quick, I'm going to try to go through a couple of these email questions. One person emailed and said, could there be a link between the Akashic Records and remote viewing?
0: I'm not sure what they mean by a link, but you can use remote viewing if you ask a specific question that you want to pull from the Akashic Records.
1: Okay. Another question was near-death experiences. Does that help your ability to remote view if you've had one?
0: It might make you more and the, you might take to it better because you might be less skeptical and kind of get out of your own way, psychologically. And you won't have to be a recovering perfectionist like
1: Okay.
0: myself.
1: Well, Michelle Fried, if people wanted to look you up online, where can they go?
0: Well, butterflyeffectcenter.com.
1: It's a good start,
0: And
1: and people can get
0: yeah,
1: your linked
0: and
1: info
0: the
1: on there.
0: Yeah, and there's they can fill out the contact form. But I'd love to see all these cute faces in my class. So
1: Well, you did good remote viewing into my studio, by the way. I think you had some pretty interesting things that you were able to hit on. I really appreciate the time, and I thought this was a lot of fun. We'll have to do it again. If I'm on the moon, we'll give you a call. Michelle Fried, thank you so much. 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If you want to email me, Ryan Recker at coasttocoastam.com. Don't go anywhere.

0: Hey guys, it's us.
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7: No deal. I'm Deborah Valentine, Fox News. No decision yet from President Trump on the latest peace proposal from Iran following top-level meetings at the White House. More from Fox's Alex Hogan at the White House.
8: The White House says that he met with top aides for about 2 hours in the Situation Room discussing the latest of this potential deal. The president underscoring his demand that Iran can never possess a nuclear weapon. Iran laying out its demands, with the Parliament National Security Leader saying this week. Iran wants, quote, the right to enrich uranium, possession of enriched uranium, authority over the Strait of Hormuz, and the removal of sanctions. Democrats are criticizing the administration, and they argue that this conflict is only strengthening the regime.
7: Several Americans injured in an Iranian strike on a Kuwaiti airbase. Kuwait's Ministry of Foreign Affairs posted on X that his country condemns and denounces the attack. The Department of Homeland Security says the Newark ICE facility has been secured following another night of unrest. More from Fox's Jackie Banez.
9: Video from earlier shows police deploying tear gas and flashbangs to disperse the large crowds. Several protesters were also seen being taken into custody. The scene has since calmed and the crowds have largely dispersed. A mandatory curfew is now in effect until for about a half mile of Delaney Hall. It runs from 9 p.m. until 6 in the morning. Demonstrations have been growing for about a week or so amid allegations of unsafe and inhumane conditions inside the facility. The state's governor and other Democratic officials also claim

0: They have been denied access while attempting to visit detainees.
1: Newark's Mayor Ross Baraka says that a mandatory curfew would be imposed within a half-mile radius of the Delaney Hall ICE detention facility following days of those violent protests. Violators face arrest after receiving a warning. The curfew in effect from 9 p.m. to 6 a.m. each day until further notice. 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
16: 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Heroes like FDNY firefighter Robert E. Welsh III. Now, Robert served as a police officer before his appointment to the fire department in 2001, just weeks after the 9/11 attacks. 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It's the letter T, the number 2, the letter T.org. 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

0: 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Now here's your guest host, Ryan Recker.
1: And thank you for spending time with us here tonight. We're about the halfway point of the program. If you want to email me, RyanRecker@coasttocoastam.com. Got some pretty good remote viewing emails where people were talking about my home studio. One person was talking about how, I think she said, she imagines me touching my headphones a lot. And I do that, and I'm self-conscious about it a little bit because I think, is that picking up on the microphone? Is she trying to tell me something? That I'm too jittery, that I'm moving too much, and maybe it's catching the background noise a little bit too strong? Sometimes people would message me and they say, I can hear you typing on your keyboard, and it's a bad habit. I try to respond to emails when I get a second, and sometimes that's okay. I'm just going to respond to this email. Hey, thanks for messaging. And I shouldn't do that during the show, I know, because it makes noise, and I need to stop doing that. But when I touch my headphones, can you hear that? See, I'm doing it right now. For the next couple of hours, we're going to be speaking to dream expert Teresa Chung and the reality of how healing power can be introduced through your dreams, and maybe some signs of the afterlife, angelic numbers, things like that, paranormal AI. How does it all tie in? So dream expert Teresa Chung will join us after the break, and then in the next hour, she'll take your call. So if you want to email me in between, you can do that. Looking forward to having a conversation with Teresa next on Coast to Coast AM.
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1: And joining us now is a best-selling author and a expert in dreams, Teresa Chung. Thank you so much for joining us on Coast to Coast AM.
4: Ryan, thank you. It's lovely to talk to you here in the UK.
1: That's true. We do have a little bit of a time difference here. So in LA, it's just past midnight, a little past 3 a.m. if you're in New York. What's the time now there?
4: It's just a very, very respectable 10 past 8 in the morning. So it's perfect. I'm sitting here with a coffee, reflecting on my dreams and excited to talk to you.
1: So do you write down your dreams like they tell you to? So everyone recommends to have a little notepad and pen by your bedside so you can write it down so you don't forget. Are you someone that does that?
4: Well, the first rule of dream work is to write down your dreams. And the second rule of dream work is to write down your dreams. Because if you don't write them down, you haven't got the evidence you need to see what your dreams are doing and how they're commenting on your waking life, how they're potentially foreshadowing the future. You need to operate a bit like a citizen scientist when it comes to dream work. And the most neglected tool with people when they're working with their dreams is they forget to look back. They're always focused on the current dream. So they write that down and they brainstorm it. But then what you need to do, you need to let that dream just percolate for a few days and then go back to it in hindsight. The best teacher with dream work is hindsight. You've got to look at your dreams from a few days before. That's the only way to understand how they're trying to talk to you.
1: That's interesting. And a lot of people say that, you know, trust your gut when you're trying to make a decision. Your gut will tell you what to do. Are dreams like that in a way? Is that your true gut feeling on something? And that it's your way, your mind trying to tell you something?
4: Well, we have intuition by day, and I've done a lot of research into that with precognition, work with neuroscientists and scientists in that area as well. And intuition tends to speak to us through our gut. That's why we have that term gut instinct and our heart rate and in physiological changes in the body. And when you fall asleep, that doesn't change. I mean, we don't stop being precognitive beings when we fall asleep. But what happens is that they speak to us in this wonderful, wild, insane dream world where literally anything is possible. So I would say they're nocturnal intuition, if that's how I often describe it in my books.
1: Yeah. And you have a new book out, Your Twin Flame Journey. So what's the reception been so far? And let's talk about that. What do you write about in Your Twin
4: Flame Journey? I am a serial writer. I always say I'm not a serial killer. I'm a serial writer. I've written over 100 books in this area. So that was a while ago now, Your Twin Flame Journey, because I'm mainly known for my dream work. My A to Z dream dictionary is very, very popular. It's gone all over the world. And I've been writing since the late 90s in this area, had Sunday Times bestsellers. But I write about all aspects of the paranormal. And one area I hadn't covered was relationships. And I get a lot of messages from people about dreams, of course, and meeting people in the dream state, etc., and wondering if that's a way to find out who your soulmate is. But I also get a lot of messages from people misunderstanding what a soulmate is, what a twin flame is. It's very popular online now, the hashtag twin flame soulmates. So I just really wanted to sort out some of the misunderstandings and bring a hefty dose of common sense and psychology, but also my paranormal research into it and explain what the twin flame journey is. And the reception has been really, really positive. I'm delighted. People have said it's really helped them understand that their relationship isn't necessarily going to heal them. The healing needs to happen within them first. I think that's the biggest problem in relationships. We look to other people to meet our unmet needs. And that's always a recipe for relationship disaster. The twin flame journey, really, in a nutshell, is return to loving yourself first, really unconditionally. And from that solid base, then you almost become like a magnetic force. You start attracting the people into your life who are meant for you, because your twin flame is out there. It's out there.
1: Yeah.
4: You may just not have met them yet in this life or the next.
1: Yeah, and I know you write about that in paranormal topics, but, you know, the dream work is something that I think when people think of you, that may be the first thing they think of. And you talk about these different type of dreams and maybe analyzing them a couple of days after, writing it down, because something may hit you a few days after. So let's say you wake up, you write something down, you look at it after you're having your cup of coffee, so you're a little bit more into it. What are some types of dreams you shouldn't wait a few days to analyze? What are some things and themes that you should address immediately if you write it down?
4: Oh, thank you. And yes, I am best known for dreams because I do the national call-ins here on BBC Radio and ITV, the morning show here. It's a wonderful opportunity, actually, to talk about spirit and soul in a way that people aren't alarmed by, because everybody wakes up and has a dream. So what I've found, although I write about all topics paranormal, I found dream work to be the one where you can actually speak more to the mainstream about it, and you won't immediately be dismissed as, oh, one of those people who talk about nonsense, if you know what I mean. It's a door. It's a door. And I do give a very balanced view always. I always talk about dream work being a matter of belief. But I also bring in the research, so I'm very balanced. So yes, thank you. I am best known for my dream work, especially the last 5 years, where there's been an explosion of research into the healing power of dreams, lucid dreamings, etc. But in terms of what your question, when you write down a dream, I am biased. I would say there is no such thing as an inconsequential dream, in my humble opinion. Every single dream is precious and priceless wisdom from your soul, and it's trying to send you a message. So please don't discount any of your dreams. But having said that, there are some extreme dreams, and that is the topic of one of my books coming out in a few months' time. I'm very excited about, where I talk about nightmares and where the dream is really extreme and vivid. And we have a counterpart in The Day, actually, because the book also covers these unwanted thoughts that will suddenly jump into our mind at the most inappropriate moments. What is going on there? Those dreams are ones you shouldn't ignore, because it's literally like your unconscious saying, look, I've tried to warn you about something important that's coming up in your waking life or is current right now. And I've sent you messages through dreams of fields and butterflies and family gatherings, but you're just not remembering them. So I have to get this message across. So I'm going to send you a nightmare complete with fangs, vampires, serial killers being buried alive, because the one thing with extreme dreams and nightmares, you aren't, when you wake up, you are not going to dismiss them. You're going to want to understand why your dreaming mind sent you this radical, uncompromising message filled with blood and gore often, and really difficult scenarios and inappropriate situations. But it does that out of tough love, because it has been sending you messages before. Every single night, your dreaming mind is talking to you. It's like a friend that keeps texting you and you never reply.
1: Wow.
4: And after a while, well, that friend gets fed up and says, what? Right, shouts through a nightmare or an extreme dream.
1: Yeah, you'll have to help me here. And Teresa Chung is our guest on Coast to Coast AM. Blood and gore and fangs and vampires. As far as I know, I don't think I've ever had those type of dreams. Am I just lucky, or am I just not remembering it?
4: Are you a very positive soul in your waking life? Are you, I mean, obviously you are drawn to the dark side because you're hosting this wonderful radio show. But maybe in your waking life, that maybe you are someone who sees the light at the end of the tunnel or tries to veer that way. So good on you. I hope you are anyway. But if you're not dreaming about blood and fangs and gore, it just means that your dreaming mind at this point, never say never, Ryan, doesn't think it needs to get that extreme yet. Because maybe you are one of these people, and I want the whole world to be like that. When you have a dream, you ponder the meaning of it. And that's all your dreaming mind wants. It wants you to be more reflective about the state of your inner world. And the more you reflect on a dream, the more meaning it will yield. Jung talked about this, that a dream actually is endless. It's like a great work of art or a great poem. Every time you go back to that dream, it will reveal another meaning beneath the surface. And if you're one of these people who actually, when you have a dream, you aren't immediately saying, nonsense, just a dream, that doesn't make sense, ridiculous, then your dreaming mind is thinking, great, he's got it. He's doing the inner work. So well done, Ryan. But having said that, don't panic, anyone. If you do have nightmares, actually, I would like you to celebrate, because it shows that your soul is on fire, quite literally. It wants to awake. It wants to awaken you to the fact that you are a precognitive, psychic, spiritual being having a human experience. And it's high time that your waking self, your ego in waking life, completely believed that, right? So it's sending you this to shock you into some dream work, because that's the beginning of everything. I think it's the most neglected self-help tool, the most neglected manifesting tool. We hear so much about manifesting. And yes, I've written books about that as well. But I believe that the most neglected manifesting tool is dream work. And I'll tell you why. Dreams show you shine the nightlight and the spotlight on what you truly deep down believe about yourself and your waking life. During the day, we're very good at lying to ourselves and telling ourselves a narrative. But dreams don't lie. When you fall asleep, you get a snapshot. In symbolic, dreams are not literal, a snapshot of your current mindset and whether you really, truly believe in yourself, your relationships, your life. And that is a gift, because when you become more self-aware and understand where you have challenges to work on, what your strengths are, what your weaknesses are, where you need to make better choices, that is the beginning of self-awareness. And self-awareness, as every spiritual book will tell you, is the beginning of all wisdom.
1: Okay, that's well and good. I like sometimes lying to myself. It is very comforting to lie to yourself. And I'll give you an example. And this lie works for me all the time. Let's say I'm working and, you know, I'm hungry and I want a snack. I'll lie to myself and I'll say in my mind, you know what? I'm really not that hungry. And you won't believe it. I don't feel that hungry after lying to myself. So I find sometimes lying to yourself is a nice little mechanism.
4: As long as it harms no one. Absolutely. Yeah. And it's something positive. I love the fact that, you know, you want to get on with your work, but also you are hungry. So in a way, you're overriding your body signals there. When you're feeling hungry, you need to tend to that either with having a drink or going for a walk or taking a break. Your body's saying, I need a break. So long as it doesn't get too much that you completely tell yourself a narrative that isn't true. But at the end of the day, you want to go to sleep at night knowing you have been true to yourself. I always say if there's an afterlife, they will never say, how true were you to this message or this person or this movement? They will always say, how true were you to you? You are an utterly unique miracle of DNA. There is no one like you and never will be again. So your dreaming mind, your intuition by day, always wants you to go back to the truth of who you are and celebrate how extraordinary you are. And if you're constantly telling yourself things that are not true because they think they will bring you success or they will push you ahead in life, the result, if that becomes long-term, is feelings of inner emptiness, because you may well get that success. Humans are amazingly powerful. Willpower is powerful. You can move mountains with willpower. We are literally capable of achieving anything. But what is the point that you get this success, you get this money, you get this popularity, you get everything you want, even the relationships, but you go to bed at night and you feel empty inside and it's not giving you that comforting, calm inner peace? It's not worth it. There's that wonderful quote, isn't there, in the Bible, you become a noisy gong and a clashing cymbal because you've outsourced your sense of meaning to external ideas of success.
1: Well, let me bring up an example, because it's kind of interesting, because sometimes you can look at a dream and the same idea of the dream one time can be comforting and one time can bring you great sadness. And I say that because I think we've all had dreams about loved ones who have passed. Yeah. And sometimes you have those dreams and you think, oh, it was so nice to see them in that setting. But then sometimes it's stressful because in the dream you recognize they're no longer with you. And as soon as you wake up, they're going to be gone. So what about instances? Those are universal things. I think every

0: has.
1: Afterlife dreams, I've had those myself as well. And I hear what you're saying, that you wake up and then for a moment, a delicious moment, it's like they're still alive, because the hallmark of afterlife dreams is they're so realistic. It's like this person has literally stepped into your heart and your head at night. And then you suddenly realize it was a dream. However, I've done a lot of writing about afterlife dreams and a lot of work with psychologists in this area, sleep and dream researchers. And I can tell you, in over 85% of cases, having an afterlife dream is actually a very comforting and healing experience. Yes, there may be sadness first, but there will be smiles following the tears, because it reminds us that somewhere, somehow, death ends a life and not a relationship, that there are continuing bonds in spirit. And that person can't be with us physically, but we can carry them with us wherever we go now. They're in our heart, they're around us. And if you believe in an afterlife, they're just a heartbeat away, because there is no concept of time in the afterlife. And it's a gentle afterlife sign. I write a lot about afterlife signs in my heaven and angel story books. And a dream is one of the top five signs of a gentle afterlife communication, a little nudge. And the reason the spirit will often do that is because it's something that isn't going to cause alarm. Because people often say to me, well, why can't I just see them? Why can't I have a vision? You know, like in the movies, we're far too influenced by the movies. And because that's too alarming. And also it will create this longing to have them back physically. And you are still in this life for a reason. And the spirit knows that. Things happen for a reason. And your time is not done. You've still got to live your precious life, because life is a precious gift. So, but an afterlife dream is a wonderful spiritual hug.
0: Yeah, that is interesting. You know, it could be stressful. Like I've had dreams where my mom, who's passed, I'll see her, and in my dream the rationale would be, I must be time traveling right now because she's no longer here. So what can I say to her now before I like snap back into regular time? And that could be stressful. I'm sure there's a lot of people with a lot of different questions about their dreams, and I'm happy to say we'll take some of those calls, not this hour, but next hour. Teresa, people wanted to look you up online. Where can they go?
1: Oh, thank you. I'm a very prolific author. I'm a lot of books, so warning. But you can find my Instagram handle is @TheTeresaChung. And I have a website, www.TeresaChung.com. And there's an H in Teresa.
0: Yep. And CHEUNG. And what we'll do is we'll take some more questions, comments through the email, ryanrecker@coasttocoastam.com. Thank you, Ken, for that question, and I'll see if I can get some more of them in. But we'll take some of your calls, so start thinking those for next hour on Coast to Coast AM. Don't go anywhere.

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11: Fox News, I'm Chris DeMayo. Still awaiting word from President Trump on his agreement on a peace deal with Iran that could end the war.
12: The White House says that he met with top aides for about 2 hours in the Situation Room discussing the latest of this potential deal. The president underscoring his demand that Iran can never possess a nuclear weapon.
11: Fox's Alex Hogan. Two remaining missing victims are found after this week's implosion of a paper mill plant in Washington state.
13: As of this afternoon, our office has recovered and identified all 9 missing individuals, along with one that was transported to St. John's Medical Center.
11: Cowlitz County Coroner Dana Tucker, still no word on what caused the blast. 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
1: Happy to be with you, and thank you for the emails. If you would like to message the show, Ryan Recker at coasttocoastam.com, and I'm sure there's some interesting dreams you've had over the course of your life, or maybe there's one that's more recent, save it. We'll take some calls with our guest, Teresa Chung, about a half hour from now. So I'm looking forward to talking more about dreams. And I do have a question about my kids' dreams. Do adult dreams and kid dreams vary in the interpretation of them? And what should we look for? Things like that. What about AI? Some people say that when it comes to artificial intelligence, maybe it's dreaming. It's hard to explain, but we're going to look into that with Teresa Chung coming up after the break. And by the way, if you're not an insider, you should become one. If you're a Coast Insider, you know how great it is. 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
1: Welcome back to Coast AM. 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She's a dream expert, Teresa Chung. Thank you for joining us all the way over in BBC land, which I don't know if we have any affiliates there, which I don't think we do. We do have listeners from all over the world, and there could be some streaming there as we speak, but it's the morning for you. I hope the coffee is treating you well. Let me ask you this about dreams, by the way.
7: Yeah.
1: Have you ever had a dream where you predicted the future?
7: I actually believe, and I've taken a while to get to this conclusion, that every dream is potentially precognitive. And I stress that word potential because what your dream shows you every night is a snapshot of your current mindset. And we all know, especially if you understand how manifesting works, that your mindset is what you attract. So your dream will show you your current mindset and what is it is potentially going to attract if you don't change that mindset. That's why I say to people, if they wake up with dreams that they really don't like the feel of, this is a wake-up call for them to change their mindset and attract a potentially different future. But that is why deja rev is such a common thing, where you've had a dream and then a couple of days later, some aspect of that dream plays out. Because often we don't change our mindset. We carry on what we're doing. And your dream will then show you something that your mindset is currently attracting. So that's how I believe dreams are precognitive, because they're showing you your mindset, and your mindset tends to be the future you attract.
1: Hmm. What about when you have changes in your life and certain dreams start showing up? So let's say you have a life change, you move, or like, for example, let's say someone gives up drugs or stops smoking marijuana.
7: Yes.
1: And then a couple of weeks, they have a real strange shift in their dreaming, things that weren't coming up before. So can you talk about different lifestyle changes, things that may be going on in your life and how that impacts your dreams?
7: Oh, absolutely. I mean, let's talk about relationships first. If you're going through a difficult divorce or you've started a new relationship, your dreaming mind will try to help you and offer you hints and tips every single night. Any big life stress, moving house, loss of a job, as I said, recovery from addiction, of course, your dreaming mind is going to do everything it can to try and help and heal you using your nocturnal intuition. So expect your dreams to shift when you have a waking life shift, of course, because during the day, your dreaming mind is always gathering information and data that it can serve up to you again in the night, in this wonderful symbolic, artistic, poetic language, to try and give you some wisdom, some insight from your soul about what you need to move forward, and also to show you areas of challenge where you really need to stop denying and repressing, and you need to dive deep and understand why these things are happening and why you have these habits which maybe aren't good for you. Your dreaming mind is trying to get to the bottom of it. It's not interested on the surface. It's trying to go right deep to your core to understand where these beliefs come from, why you have them, and then it's urging you to throw a lot of love and compassion onto that. Because often when we have anxious thoughts and anxious dreams, what they're really looking for, first of all, is to be noticed, then to be understood, and then to be loved. Because often when you put love onto these difficult areas of your life, actually the fear loses its grip. I hope that makes sense. What I'm trying to say is that often difficult dreams, difficult thoughts during the day are simply a part of your soul wanting to be noticed and understood and have a conversation with it. That's all it wants. And it often, these difficult thoughts and difficult dreams formed at a time in your life as a way of to protect you in some way. And they formed with good intentions. So if you can actually think that sometimes, that when you have negative habits or whatever, they actually often start with good routines to try and protect you from a hurt or because you're feeling vulnerable in some way. And if you can actually just change your attitude towards them, put a great dose of self-awareness and self-love into the equation, often you then have an inner shift.
1: Yeah. Do you ever, this is going to sound stupid, do you ever wonder what dogs dream about when you look at them? You know, like when I see them on the floor.
7: Ryan. There was a study recently over here, it was in the papers. I read about it and I loved it. They're actually dreaming about their owners. I don't know how that study worked, how they found out. Did they interview the dogs and say? But the study came to the conclusion that they believe they're dreaming of their owners, which is beautiful, isn't it? Because I do think that, dogs, animals are heaven sent, and the relationship with a beloved dog actually is kind of a mirror to your soul as well. I believe how people treat animals often says a lot about them, and I think it's beautiful because if a dog is dreaming about you, what are they dreaming? I hope it's not a nightmare.
1: I hope not either. You know, I do make fun of my dog sometimes, but in a playful way, and knowing that the dog doesn't understand what I'm saying, which is probably a good thing. But you know, I have dreams about my old dog, and I always felt like you have one strong connection with an animal that's always going to be stronger than any other connection you've ever had with any other animal.
7: Yes.
1: And I dream about my first dog, the one that I, you know, adopted from a shelter. And I don't have any other dreams about any other animals I've ever had in my family. It's just that one dog.
7: Well, that was your soul dog. There's a beautiful belief. There's no proof of it, that actually dogs are your unborn children, and they are so eager to meet you that they rush through the wrong gate.

0: audience that he had, because it was, you know, back when AM radio was Clear Channel and you would be able to broadcast to like half the country if you're on one of these stations that didn't have to power down. And he would take calls from people who had missing dogs or cats. And the program directors would go crazy. They'd say, you got half the country listening to you, and you're talking about one lady who's missing a dog in Fort Wayne. And he said to that one lady, that dog means the world. So I'm going to do it. And wouldn't you believe he had, like, in radio terms, an 80 share with the community. It was like 80% of people that had the radio on in the morning was listening to this guy. So he understood that the human relation that you have with certain things, animals included, could mean the world to you. And I always never forgot that.
1: And also, and when you see people walking their dogs, I always think it's like they're walking their hearts. Because dogs actually end up sort of like sort of mirroring their owners as well. It's just beautiful when you see people walking their dogs, because that is their heart, you know, if it's a loving relationship. Yeah. And it can be a huge blow. And dogs and cats too, and other pets, they can be with us during times of grief and heartache in a way that humans can't. I know during times in my life that the love of an animal has pulled me through some very, very difficult times. You're alone when you're with an animal, but you're not really alone, because there is this presence. They show us presence. They are there for us. And they're wildly excited. Everything we do is exciting. And what they're actually showing us is how we should actually treat ourselves. They want us, I think, our pets to be as excited about being us as they are excited about us. They want us to feel the love that they feel for us, the joy. You know, there's nothing like coming home at the end of the day to be greeted by a dog that is ecstatic. And it just wants, that's what I think they want for us. They want us to be as joyful about life as they are, and as excited to be in our company as they are. Excited to be in our own company. They are teaching us. I mean, there's a reason it's God spelt backwards.
0: Yeah, I wish the kids were as happy to see me as the dog. And the kids normally are, but
1: they love
0: like
1: you,
0: dog.
1: But in a different dogs way. I think dogs are, you know, angels, earth angels sent to us. I actually believe that they are sent to be with us, to be our companions. I mean, again, this is a belief. I never say it's proof, because it's an opinion, but it's one born out. And as you say, I completely understand that radio station host. I mean, I actually have written books about animal healing, animal stories, animal dreams, afterlife experiences with animals, and the bond is utterly beautiful. And I know people whose dog is everything, and I love those people.
0: You know, and going back to dreams, and I know animals could be a part of it, but I'm guessing there's certain themes. You start to see people coming to you talking about their dreams. What are some of the most common ones that people talk to you about?
1: Well, interestingly, you mentioned ahead of the break that childhood and adult dreams are different. And actually, children dream a lot about animals. Animals appear in childhood dreams more than they do in adults. And obviously they do, because animals are a symbol of instinct, emotion, spontaneity, creativity, everything we associate with being a child. So they're beautiful. When animals appear in your dream, it's utterly beautiful. It shows you're connecting with your inner child. But in terms of themes, there is, you know, every year they do a global dream chart. And of course, I'm all over that given my work, and I do all these call-ins. But what I've found actually is over time, these dreams don't really change. It's interesting how the archetypes remain the same. The top 10 dreams are very, very rarely shift, and they're always falling, flying, being lost, being late, unable to find a bathroom, getting pregnant, snakes, spiders. These are universal ancient archetypes. And in particular, falling always lands at number one. It's rarely been knocked off its number one spot. And it was interesting, actually, I was watching the documentary on HBO, Dark Wizard, I believe, about the free climber, and how he had a precognitive dream since a child of falling, And it was incredible because it was

0: almost like his entire life. I think it was Dean, I can't remember the name. But it was a compelling documentary, Dark Wizard, and all his life, really, he was trying to overcome the fear of that dream through free climbing and becoming a human flyer. One of the most famous free climbers in America, please forgive me for not recording the name. I believe it was Dean, and your listeners will probably be tearing their hair out who understand that. But it was a mesmerizing documentary, actually, utterly compelling. But it started with this vivid depiction of a falling dream. And we've all had that, haven't we? We've woken up in the middle of the night, heart pounding. We've been falling from a great height. And interestingly, during the pandemic, when there was all the people in their homes, falling dreams absolutely skyrocketed. And the simple reason is falling dreams means you're feeling unsupported. There's no firm ground to grab on or cushion your fall. So that is the most commonly reported dream. And there's all this superstition about that dream that if you have that dream, that you know, it means that you're going to somebody you love is going to die or whatever. It does not at all. It's just the dreaming mind using this very archetypal symbol of falling to say you are feeling unsupported in your waking life in some way, but hey, let's turn this into a positive. Instead of falling, you can fly or you can go with the flow. And also, maybe it's time for you to start supporting yourself. And again, what your dreaming mind always wants you to do is to give yourself what you are trying to seek outside yourself.
1: Okay. You know, the flying thing's interesting. I have those flying dreams sometimes, but it's never like Superman. It's always slow, and it's always not that far off the ground. It's almost like hovering more than it is flying, like in the superhero movies. What about like lucid dreaming, where sometimes people say if you really concentrate on something before you fall asleep, then you could almost force your dreams to become that? Can that actually happen?
0: Absolutely. And before it just came into my mind, Dean Potter. That is the name. Everyone will know that. Sorry, when I was talking about the free climber. And yes, you are hovering in your dreams rather than flying. I love that because again, I'm getting a sense of you. I can't see you, but I can hear your voice, so I can get a sense of you. You are kind of a very reflective person. This is what I would kind of expect when you have dream. You are very thoughtful, you are very deep, you ponder things, and your dreaming mind is kind of showing you that. I would like you, hopefully, in time to incubate a flying dream for the simple reason flying dreams are wildly entertaining. They're like having your own Netflix at night. It's wonderful because you can literally go anywhere, you can go into space, you can see anything, be anything, do anything that you want to. And you do feel incredibly empowered when you have that dream. I would love more people actually to have flying dreams. It breaks my heart that 98% of our dreams, would you believe, are anxiety and
1: Wow,
0: draining
1: really?
0: dreams. Yeah, it's really sad. And it's getting worse, actually, because we live in very complicated dry times. And I'm on a mission to get more people wake up with flying dreams on their mind, because there are some happy dreams, you know, being on a beach, dancing, singing, you know, winning prizes or being who you want to be in the dream state. I'd love more people to experience that in the dream state. And before I go to lucid dreaming, I'll explain why having happier dreams is and incubating happier dreams is so important.
1: Yeah,
0: Because your brain doesn't know the difference between when you're asleep and when you're awake. And if you can dream being happy, it's convinced that it's possible for you. And when you're convinced
1: okay.
0: something is possible, it might happen. And I will talk about lucid dreaming after the break because I sense the break's coming up.
1: Yes, you hear the music. That's always our cue. But okay, we do want to take calls from listeners. Do you want to them to call in about their dreams and you can talk about them, or what kind of calls would you like?
0: Yes, summertime and the dreaming is easy. You will be having many more dreams right now because you're having lighter sleep, and that means more REM sleep. So if you're dreaming of flying, falling, bathroom dreams are trending on TikTok right now, and
1: Oh,
0: also dream
1: bathroom dreams.
0: babies. Yeah.
1: Okay, interesting. Well, you know what? If you have any type of dream, caviar dreams even, feel free to give us a call. And our guest is Teresa Chung. Go and look her up online, Instagram, her website, and call in your dreams next hour on Coast to Coast AM.

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9: The temperature is lowered. I'm Chris DeMeo, Fox News. Anti-ICE protesters are continuing outside of the Delaney Hall detention facility in Newark, New Jersey, but demonstrations have eased a bit. Fox's Steve Harrigan is there and says things have changed when state police started getting involved.
10: The police are being engaged. They're being called to, but there's not the threats or the real serious agitation that happens whenever an ICE agent appears. So a slight shift in tone. It was Newark police out in front last night as well, and there was violence overnight. The police marched first with ballistic shields. They were followed by officers on horseback. They had to release chemical irritants, tear gas, and flashbang grenades in order to clear the street. It took about half an hour, 45 minutes of really a back and forth combat.
9: And New Jersey Governor Mikey Sherrill ordered state police to start taking over security. There were six arrests on Friday night. President Trump's still considering a peace deal between the U.S. and Iran to extend the ceasefire.
11: I'm in no hurry. I'd like to say I'm in a hurry because, you know, gasoline prices are going to come tumbling down. But if you're going to be in a hurry, you're not going to make a good deal. And slowly but surely, we're getting, I think, what we want. And if we don't get what we want, we're going to end it a different way.
9: The president on Fox's My View with Lara Trump.
12: Much of the world still waiting to see if President Trump will accept a tentative agreement to end the U.S. war with Iran. Mr. Trump was briefed on the latest proposal in the Situation Room. Now, the deal would reportedly reopen the Strait of Hormuz and ease U.S. restrictions on Iranian ports and frozen assets. It would also give negotiators 60 days to iron out a longer-term agreement on Iran's nuclear program and enriched uranium stockpile. Defense Secretary Pete Hegseth says the U.S. is ready to resume military action if needed.
9: Fox's Jackie Ibanez. 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
1: What are your dreams telling you? 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If you have any questions, maybe you can't call in, feel free to email me, RyanRecker at coasttocoastam.com. And there's a lot of different people lined up right now. We just gave the phone numbers, so I'm assuming we're screening the rest, and I'm guessing the phone lines are going to get pretty jammed here. So if you get a busy signal, try calling back, but we'll try to get to as many calls as we can. On Coast to Coast AM, don't go anywhere.
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1: 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I'm Ryan Recker. 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Our guest tonight, a dream expert, Teresa Chung. And I forgot to mention this before we went to the break before. I know people like to, you know, connect with you on social media, maybe look at some of your books. Did you say you had over 100 books, Teresa?
5: Yeah, I've been writing forever in this area. I've been around for decades. It's only actually in the last 5-6 years. I used to be a very sort of invisible author in this area. It's only in the last 6 years because of the national phone ins here in the UK and BBC. And also, I have my own radio show now on UK Health Radio every week, where I actually co-host with a dream doctor from the US, Dr. Kelly Sullivan Walden, and we have great fun talking about dreams live every week. So if people want more dream talk, do check that out. But my best way to contact me is at the Teresa Chung on Instagram, and also my website, www.teresachung.com. I do make a point when people email me about their dreams to always get back to them. It does take a while, but I just feel so honored and privileged that people are sharing their nocturnal, their night vision with me, and I want to give them some tools to help them decode it. And you have a wealth of books. I've written many books, but my most well-known book about dream work is The Dream Dictionary A to Z, which is in Barnes and Noble's on Amazon, and also a book, Dreaming of Your Future, because I co-authored a book called The Premonition Code with Dr. Julia Mossbridge, who was the science director on the telepathy tapes and was recently on Mr. Rogan's podcast for several hours talking about the reality of precognition. And I write a lot about precognitive dreaming, and it is becoming a reality.
1: That's one of the cultural differences, A to Z versus A to Z, when it comes to titling.
5: Well, that's the funny thing with my co-host Kelly. We always, a part of it is us making fun of each other, and talking about the pronunciation, because she's very, very, no, she's based in LA too, and we have great fun. It's the banter as well. The special relationship is strong, and I love that UK Health Radio is actually for physical and mental well-being. It was founded 12 years ago for that. So there's psychologists and doctors. And it was only recently that the founder decided that soul is so important and is bringing shows like mine in about dream work. And I think that's a real positive step for the UK, because we are a bit slow sometimes to embrace spirit.
1: No. I think we steal more from the BBC than the BBC to us. So when it comes to entertainment. Well, are you ready to take some more calls?
5: I am. I love this. Right. I'm like a dream vampire. Feed me.
1: All right. Let's go west of the Rockies. And Zay is in Orange County, California. You're on Coast to Coast AM with Teresa Chung. Go ahead. Zay, are you there?
6: Oh.
1: Zay, hello? We might have to put Zay back on hold. That looks like an interesting call there.
5: I can hear something.
1: You know, hear the phone in the background.
5: I can hear someone.
6: Hello?
5: I can hear someone. Yeah, I can hear someone. Hello? Yep.
1: Go ahead, Zay. You're on Coast to Coast.
7: We just had a quick question. We recently had a dream that God himself was crying on the earth, and everybody was so enlightened about it, but scared at the same time, and we just wanted to get the dream to explain what was that happening.
5: Oh my goodness, Zay, that's a beautiful name. Zay, is that Z-A-Y?
7: Yes,
5: love that. Well, thank you, Zay. What a profound night vision. The power of that dream, please write it down, frame it. It's like a night poem. I mean, with God, this is the highest values. It's your conscious, it's the sense of meaning. But it the next symbol is crying. Of course, that's emotional release and grief, or awareness that something important in your life urgently needs attention. I mean, your dreaming mind has gone, couldn't get higher. It's bringing in God, him or herself. So really, your dreaming mind has really, really got a powerful message for you. Earth is about the practical reality of your everyday life, relationships, work and responsibilities. But you mentioned that there was also fear. So that's anxiety about change. So putting that all together, if you were like coming to me with that dream and we were having a conversation, I would say that a part of you, say, connected to your deepest core values, feels deeply distressed right now about something happening in your real life. But as Earth is in there, it could also be what's going on in the world right now. I think it's an invitation to examine where your actions, your words, your priorities, or your circumstances right now might be out of sync with what you believe is truly important. There's some mismatch here. And you urgently need to respond to yourself first with compassion rather than avoidance. Yourself first, say, with compassion rather than avoidance of whatever is mismatched in your life. And then start looking at what's going on in the world around you and what is causing you distress. But before you go out and heal the world, heal yourself. Compassion for yourself, please. The dreaming mind's not, I would say that, you know, I have files and files of dream data of people who write to me, God dreams, and I'm looking through now, three, So you would make four. This is incredibly rare. Incredibly rare.
1: Well, let me ask this real. So it's the way that you're answering this is a very personal experience, but sometimes when people have these type of dreams, they may look at it as prophetic and it's meant to be something bigger to share with other people. Mm-hmm. So the way you're approaching it is more on a macro level, as in this was a personal thing for you. The message was for just.
5: But it's, Ryan, it's become something now that is shared with a wider audience. This dream was meant to be shared. The dreaming mind used that symbol of God, the highest values, the highest ethics, the soul, spirit, conscience, for a reason. I believe that your dreaming mind knew you were going to call in for this so that people are listening and they can get the message. This dream is actually, it is about you and healing your life, but it's about everyone who's listening right now hearing the message of this dream. This dream is about you, but it's also much bigger than you.
1: Okay. Let's go to the first time caller line. And Angela is in British Columbia. Angela, you're on Coast to Coast AM with Teresa Chung. Go ahead.
8: Hi, thanks for taking my call. Glad to get through. Nice to meet you. So I've got just a couple scenarios. I think I've decoded one. And then I have a question about another type of dream, the type of dreams I can have sometimes, and what they do during my waking time, because they come through, the dreams will come through as I'm going about my day, and they just, it's uncontrollable. It just comes in all of a sudden, right? So it's kind of like intrusive, but I don't want to put a negative on that because it's not always, because it's a bad dream. So those are my two things. But I just thought I wanted to see what you would have to say, Teresa, about decoding this, that I had a dream because my father died when I was young. I was 8 years old and I've dreamt about him, right? You know, more than once, but I had one very, very significant dream at the age of 36. I mean, I'm much older than that now, but like I said, I lost him at 8, and each of us in the family had our own journeys with that loss because it was sudden, and he was young. He passed at 48 years old, right? So at 36, I had this dream that, because I'll just go back to how he died, because when he died, he wasn't with us. He was out fishing on the coast. He's a commercial fisherman. So nobody saw it. We didn't see him. He phoned us the day before it happened, which was unusual. So I think he knew he was going to die. And he made sure he wanted to speak to each one of us. And not all of us was home, but I spoke with him. And he, you know, he said, I love you, which he, you know, it was just, I remember that sticking a lot. But anyways, going back to what the family felt when the funeral came up, because it was an open casket. They were toggling whether it was the youngest child. Shall we have her view him or not? So one of the aunts said, I think we should. And so probably a smart move. Anyways, going up now to this dream I had at the age of 36, I dreamt that he was alive and that he was up in Kamloops or in our Okanagan in BC here. And he had faked his death and was remarried and had four more children. Talk about the power in how that affected me. I couldn't go to work for 3 days. And physiologically, when I woke up, I was in a sweat. I mean, I was so there. Talk about one end of the spectrum, because he was apologizing. And after, in my dream being so, it was so vivid and so, I couldn't shake it in my waking time. But I mean, in the dream, we got through it I forgave him. So it went from one end of the spectrum for what, like, that I was so upset. And then it went to where it was forgiving. And that eventually we kind of incorporated the families together.
1: Yep. Okay. That's very interesting. Thank you, Angela. Teresa, what do you think about that?
5: Well, bless your soul, Angela. And I love Coast to Coast AM. How did you manage this? The first caller was Zed. And now we go to A. And I believe in synchronicities and patterns. And Angela, your name, of course, means angel. It's almost like these people were meant to call in. Let's go back to your father died. I'm so sorry about that. When you were a child, 8. And then you had a dream when you were 36, because let's look at the number patterns here. That's 9, this is all these symbolism and all these patterns, because if you add six and three, it's nine. So it's definitely a dream helping you revisit the past, obviously, because this is a deep trauma. You know, when a child loses a beloved father in such an unexpected way, you're going to spend a lot of your adult life tending to your inner child. Your inner child is screaming for some comfort from that deep, deep trauma. But what I feel this dream is doing, and I know it made you feel bad, and I hope what I say will change that, it's actually seeing him live a full life on the other side is a way for your father to show you that he, in spirit, is moving on. He is living a rich and full and busy life there, because whenever I've worked with mediums or people who believe they can communicate to the other side, it doesn't stop. They don't stop. They do move on. They're living their life to the full. And your father in spirit now feels you are ready to do the same in your life. I mean, it doesn't actually mean that he's married in spirit or someone else. It's just using the symbol of a marriage and children. Think of them symbolically, not literally. Children are new possibilities and new beginnings, new chapters. And your father is sending you this powerful symbol. He knows in spirit that this is going to cause you a lot of thought, a lot of confusion. But he's doing this because it's like the shock treatment. He wants you to know he is fine. He is watching over you. He's never left you. He's alive in your heart. His life in spirit is rich and full, because by all accounts in spirit, the learning goes on. Our learning doesn't stop with this life. It goes on and on and on. And he wants exactly the same for you. He wants you to just carry that sense of new chapters, new beginnings, new possibility, and joy and celebration into your life right now. That isn't easy, because you've still got this deep hurt to process from being a child. But I do think he waited until we reached the figure nine. You add them together, six and three, yeah, to show, move on, the next chapter. Okay. I want that for you, Angela, because you are an earth angel. That's the name he gave you, him and your mother, angel. He's an angel now in spirit. You need to be an angel on earth and live your life, your precious life, to the full.
1: Okay. Let's see if we can get another caller in. Ramona is in Tacoma, Washington. Ramona, you're on with Teresa Chung on Coast to Coast AM. Go ahead.
9: Hi, Ryan and Teresa. Thank you for taking my call. So the first question, I'll make it really quick. So the first question is, lately I've been having very vivid dreams to the point where when I'm waking up from those dreams, I'm feeling like it's actually happening, but I can't remember them throughout the day. What's the best thing? Is it to write it down, like right as I wake up, or...
5: Oh, I love this, because I also love the symbolism of names, and your name, I'm sure if you studied it, you know, go to the symbolic roots of your names. We means counsel, protector, wise protector. And I love that you phoned in. I'm just loving the names here. Zay, Angela, Ramona. But you are having vivid dreams, but you wake up and you can't remember them. Is that what you're saying?
9: Like I can think, you know, remember, recount that, but like say like an hour later, I can't recall anything because it's just, I have to.
5: Right. Okay. Okay. What you need to do, this is just basic dream work 101. The moment you wake up in the morning, can you please not leap straight out of bed? Can you just keep still for about 90 seconds, absolutely still in the position you woke up in, with your eyes closed? Because even opening your eyes, research shows that opening your eyes, blinking, even redirects the brain to the waking world and conscious activity. Because remember, you're between worlds in that early morning state. You are leaving the world of the unconscious, which is the world of your intuition, your soul, if you believe in that, and you are transitioning into the waking world, which is all about ego, activity, doing, practicality. But that precious liminal state when you wake up, it's possible that immediately when you wake up, first of all, your thoughts are going to the day ahead. And what you have to do, many of us are guilty of that, myself included. I have to train myself not to. And I tell people that first minute when you wake up is absolutely crucial, not just for dream recall, but actually for setting the tone for your day, because your brain is really moldable and receptive then. So if you do wake up, as well as recalling your dreams, flood your heart and your mind and your body with feelings of gratitude and love for yourself and excitement about the day ahead. Try and get over this default negative wiring we have of waking up a bit paranoid and anxious. So how you're waking up could be a problem. And also, if you use an alarm clock, that is the enemy of dream recall. and actually it is, because it's too sudden a transition. We need to linger a bit more in that delicious liminal state, because that's when most dream recall comes. But your dreamy mind, knowing Ramona with your name, wisdom, during the day, your dreamy mind is going to filter through because it's got a lot it wants to tell you and it's a bit frustrated. That's why it pops in through the day. It'll probably pop in through the day. It's trying to get the message across to you. Please write down your dreams on waking. Please write them down. They have important things to say. So immediately when dream memory comes in the morning, write it down. You will forget. Trust me, you will forget. Dreams are too fragile and delicate. They can't survive the real world. They need to be written down immediately. So stay still on waking. Avoid an alarm
1: clock.
5: There
1: we go.
5: And your dream will improve.
1: I know we don't have time to take another call right now, but just one quick email. Someone wants to know, if they go to sleep with the TV or radio on, does that mess with your dreams?
5: Well, actually, it can. It depends on the person you are. If you're very highly sensitive, it can lead to nightmares if what you've watched is very disturbing. But actually, your dreaming mind will sometimes use what's on the TV and feed it into your dreams. But I would not advise that, because if you watch screens at night, it will stop you sleeping healthily.
1: Oh, okay.
5: And you do need a good night's sleep to dream. Often it keeps you awake having screens on.
1: Well,
5: you know, that's
1: let's take some more calls after the break, and I know we're coming up to it. Teresa Chung is our guest, and we'll take some more calls, your calls about dreams, next on Coast to Coast AM.

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4: Fox News. I'm Deborah Valentine. President Trump speaking from the White House Saturday evening as he considers Iran's latest peace proposal.
5: I'm in no hurry. I'd like to say I'm in a hurry because, you know, gasoline prices are going to come tumbling down. But if you're going to be in a hurry, you're not going to make a good deal. And slowly but surely, we're getting, I think, what we want. And if we don't get what we want, we're going to end it a different way.
4: Reuters reporting that state media in Iran says Iran's Revolutionary Guard Navy claims 28 vessels passed through the Strait of Hormuz in the past 24 hours, despite the U.S. military blockade. There's been no response from U.S. officials about the claim. Ukraine's military says it hit Russia's Saratov oil refinery overnight as fighting between Ukraine and Russia continues. The extent of the damage and potential injuries has not yet been released. 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
1: So happy to be with you, and we're going to try to get through as many phone calls as we can. We got a lot of people that want to talk about their dreams that are holding on the line, and the lines may be jammed by the time you call in. I understand that. Ryan Recker at coasttocoastam.com is the email address, and feel free to message me your questions. I'll see if we can get to some more of those, and I have a few here that are lingering. By the way, we're coming up on an Emerging Artist Weekend, the first Sunday of every month. So the first Sunday would be next Sunday. George plays music selections from emerging artists. So if you're a musician, go to coasttocoastam.com. We have a little submission form on there. 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I think that a lot of people enjoy hearing the musical creations of the very creative people of this radio program. 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All right, Teresa Chung is our guest, and she is a dream expert. 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
1: 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I'm your host, Ryan Recker. And if you want to email me, ryanrecker at coasttocoastam.com. Teresa Chung is our guest here tonight, and we're talking dreams. We got a lot of people waiting to talk to you, so let's try to get through a few more phone calls, Teresa, if you're ready to take those.
6: Absolutely. And Ryan, did you know it's blue moon as well at the moment? So it's perfect time for a call in, isn't it? Because the blue moon is all about heightened intuition, and it's a powerful time for manifesting and to reset your life and let go of old habits. Couldn't be a better time to talk about dream work.
1: Oh, interesting. Okay. Let's go east of the Rockies, and Nancy is in Boston. You're on Coast to Coast AM with Teresa Chung. Go ahead.
7: Hi, thank you. I've had one precognitive dream in my life when I was about 15. I dreamt a neighbor had fallen in a small space and couldn't get up, and when I called the house the next day, that's what had happened. He had fallen in the bathroom, couldn't get up. But I used to dream an awful lot when I was a kid, and I used to dream I could hover, not fly. I would hover. Mm-hmm. And then I stopped dreaming for a long, long time, about 15 years, and I just started again. But the dream I had recently was very depressing. I kept dreaming about a plane crashing into the ocean. I couldn't shake the idea of it. So I just don't understand what I'm doing with my dreams.
6: Mm. I do. May I jump in? May I have your name again? Sorry, I didn't catch it.
7: Nancy.
6: Nancy, beautiful name. I love the power of a name. Sometimes, you know, messages are hidden in our names, so go and research the symbolism of your name. Ryan, I believe yours is noble. Noble intention, oh. King. Okay. But anyway, Nancy, first of all, your precognitive dream. Thank you for highlighting that, because dreams are potentially precognitive. And I would urge anyone who has a dream about a neighbor or a friend or a loved one falling or anything like that happening to maybe just message them the next day and say, hey, I dreamt about you. Are you okay? There's no harm done. There's no harm done at all. And actually people feel very flattered when you say that they dreamt about you. It could be something symbolic, that, you know, a change of mindset. It could not be literal. But occasionally, as I said, dreams are so mysterious, they defy a hardcore set of rules. So I love the fact that you have had a potentially precognitive dream that actually did play out. Treasure that. And I love the fact also that you are dreaming again after hovering for many years. You are flying again in your dreams, quite literally with a plane. Now, let's look at the symbolism of that. A plane is all about ambitions. And the direction your life is heading in. Actually, this is a dream decoding tip. Anytime a vehicle like a car or a plane or a train appears in your dreams, it's about the direction you're taking in life and where you're heading. So look at the direction of the dream vehicle. But you're in the sky. This is flight. This is aspiration, transition and progress. I'm not sure why such a dream should panic you. Of course, you will say, well, the plane crashes. It crashes into the sea. And crashes in dreams are always fear of failure, imposter syndrome, loss of control, disappointment, and the fear of change. But change in life is the only thing that doesn't change. It's the only constant. We should, all of us fear change so much, but actually we should celebrate it, because change is life. But your plane is crashing into the ocean. That's wonderful, because the ocean is a symbol of creativity, mystery, wild intuition. So your change of direction is actually you're diving deep beneath the surface for deeper meaning. I would actually be very happy about this dream. I want you to close your eyes at some point today, revisit that dream, and when your plane, and go back into the dream in your mind's eye, when the plane goes in the ocean, I want you to imagine that you grow fins and you're swimming in the ocean and it's a joyful experience. Rescripting your dreams actually in the waking daydream state is very, very powerful thing to do. A lot of the people don't realize that. And I would encourage children who have nightmares, parents who are worried about their children waking up with nightmares, to get their children to do that in their waking life, to go back into the nightmare scenario and then sit in the director's seat and re-script the dream, because this will show you a very important truth. Dreams don't happen to you. They are created by you. They are all about you and they are for you. And if you understand that you can actually direct your dreams, we didn't touch on lucid dreaming, which is the way to do that. You can actually direct your dreams. This dream isn't happening to you. It's happening for you because it has a message. You are crashing into the ocean for a reason in that dream, because the ocean, what lies beneath, the mystery there in the darkness, because the darkness is where everything grows, is what you need to embrace. And please, Nancy, don't fear change. Change, as I say, is the only thing in life that doesn't change. And a lot of us try to cling on to situations, relationships, mindsets that have been fine when they happened, but they've now outgrown their purpose. You need to shed skins. Change is very important for your personal and spiritual growth. And your name, Nancy, I just looked it up as I was talking. It means grace. It means favored. So you are the favored one. Just go and celebrate your name. What a beautiful name to be called grace and favor. Yeah.
1: It's wonderful. Let's take another call on the wild card line. Jim is in Alberta, Canada. Jim, you're on Coast to Coast AM. Go ahead.
8: Hey, Ryan, Teresa. Yeah, it's Tim in Alberta. Boy, Teresa, I hope you're sitting down because synchronicity just hit. Two callers ago, died with a fisherman. The lady, the last caller, plane crashing in the ocean. A year and a half ago on Coast to Coast, Nick Begich from Alaska was on the show, and his dad went missing. It was a senator who went missing on a flight from Anchorage to Juneau in 1972, and it was never found. So it was either in the mountains or the ocean, crashed in one of those places. But so that night, before I went to bed, I wrote a little note on my bedroom wall beside my pillow. I just said, I identified the aircraft number, people aboard. I said, ask simply, is this aircraft in the water, or is it on land? And I had a dream that night. I don't have to

0: It means valued by on high. Again, I believe you were meant to call in, and I love the synchronicity of the ocean dream that you're mentioning. You are clearly highly precognitive, highly visionary. Please write down your dreams. Please keep believing in their power to heal you from the outside, inside out, and point you in the right direction. The only thing with your dream that is immediately coming out to me is that this is more a slow burn thing rather than a sudden revelation. I would say patience, more gradual, moving from one phase of life to another with more consideration and more diligence and just more slow. Be the tortoise, not the hare, if you know that fable. The tortoise won the race in the end. Everyone thought the hare would win, but the tortoise took it slow and got to smell the roses along the way. That's what's coming across to me. I hope that's helpful.
1: Okay, very good. Let's go to the first time caller line. And Terry is in Ontario, Canada. We have a lot of Canadian callers into the show
0: Yay.
1: tonight. Terry, you're on Coast to Coast AM. Go ahead.
2: Hi, I was calling. This is my first time calling, a long time listener. But tonight just really touched base. The dream that I keep having, it really upsets me. I have a dream that, like, a close family member, somebody is, I walk up and I can see them that they have passed on, like they'll be in the casket and stuff laid out. And this person would still be alive at the time, but within 1 to 2 weeks from me having these dreams, that family member or close friend does pass away. And it's always really bothered me, and I don't know why I have these dreams and why it's like it's a prerequisite of something that is going to happen.
0: Oh, Terry, I'm so glad you called in. And also, I love again the synchronicity because I'm Teresa and they share the same name root. And we are the workers, the harvesters. We bring things to harvest. And you are closing this call in a sublime way, talking about your precognitive dreaming mind. I know this scares you, so you're thinking if I have a dream, it's going to play out. But I want you to know that there's nothing you can do. This is not your fault if the dream of someone you care about in a casket plays out. All you can do is be aware that this is a potential future. I mean, it is a potential future for all of us, being in a casket one day. So please don't fear that. Don't think there's anything wrong with you. Actually, there's everything right with you. Your dreaming mind is super sensitive, super telepathic, super empathetic. You are a dreaming being having a human experience. So please don't fear these dreams. I know they may make you sad sometimes, but death is as much a part of life as everything else. We all must pass. This too must pass. But please write down your dreams and actually see when they haven't been precognitive, because sometimes you'll have had a dream and it hasn't played out. I want you to start working like a dream detective and to go through your dream journal and actually see when it played out, because you've probably honing in on those times when it did. But I'm sure you've had maybe other dreams of people who've passed on and they didn't in waking life, or things happening and they didn't play out, and you've just homed in on the sort of like the psychic hits, as it were. And I'd like you to try and see if you can find some common factors, some common symbols that appear, and start becoming a dream detective for your own dreams. It's fascinating. You will realize how endlessly fascinating your dreaming mind is. And everyone listening, I would love that everybody could think of themselves as a detective of their own dreams. Dreams are kind of like a mystery waiting for you to go in there and find the hidden clues, the emotional breadcrumbs, the symbolic DNA, and be like a detective. And when you have that approach to your dreams, this sort of magical, curious, self-aware, compassionate approach to your dreams, guess what happens? It has a knock-on effect in your waking life, because you suddenly start, and I found that actually in my waking life, I start interpreting everything like a dream. You've probably heard with these call-ins, I'm looking for patterns and synchronicities and symbols, meanings behind names, and you start applying that magical approach to life, to your dream work, to your waking life, and you begin to realize that we are in a kind of a waking dream, and both are real.

0: both have so much to show us and reveal to us night after night, day after day. And we are a soul 24/7. People think sometimes when they fall asleep and dream that they switch off, stop being you. You don't. You carry on being you. You're just in a different state of consciousness. And the problem with dream work is a lot of people don't understand the language of their unconscious. So I would urge everyone, check out my Dream Dictionary A to Z. If you're interested in dream decoding, where you will start to learn the universal archetypal language of dream work. But an important caveat here, and I must say this, your personal response to a dream symbol matters more than the universal. I can only give you the universal and my perspective archetypal from my decades of dream research. And that's good for kickstarting symbolic thinking. But the best dream decoder and the best dream book you will ever read is the one you write yourself every night, that dream journal. It's magic. Put it beside your bed tonight or when you go to sleep, everyone listening, so that it's the last thing you see. That's like a subliminal clue. And then it's the first thing you see when you wake up, and write down whatever's on your mind. And if no symbols or stories appear, and they don't always do, poor dream recall happens to us all, write down how you feel, because emotion is the language of dreams. And how you feel actually will have been the result of a dream you've had. It will have been the emotional backdrop.
1: Okay, well, we only have a couple more minutes here. I don't know if we have time for another call. If we make this super quick.
0: Did you want to talk about AI dreams?
1: Valley.
0: Sorry.
1: Oh, you know what? That's an interesting thing, because the whole AI thing, I meant to talk to you about the AI. They say AI dreams. It's a weird thing. Maybe in a minute here. What's your thought on AI?
0: AI, well, it's mirroring us. It's mirroring our creativity. It's learning from us all the time. But the big question is, can machines dream? Well, they don't have emotions, so they can't yet. They're learning how to mimic emotions. They can only dream in data, because they're mirroring our state, you know. So don't panic. But, who knows? One day, if they do learn how to dream, that means they've kind of unlocked the mystery and the secret of life.
1: That's the telltale sign.
0: With AI, there's a lot of fear. Actually, what AI is doing is it's pushing us to be more human, because we're trying to differentiate ourselves. It's a bit like a race, because AI is so clever and so logical and learning from us. But what it's actually doing at the same time, it's pushing us to find, well, what would be the really human content here? What is something that an AI couldn't put in that only a human can? And I think that's positive, because it's making us dig deep right to our soul and our heart, and invest in whatever we do in our work. The human factor, we're really thinking more about what it is to be human, to differentiate ourselves. So for me, that's positive. And of course, dreams are very human.
1: I'll tell you, these nights, they go by so fast, and I feel like we can keep going. But Teresa Jung, thank you so much for joining us again. What's the website address?
0: www.teresachung.com, at the Teresa Chung on Instagram. And you can also hear me weekly live on UK Health Radio, The Healing Power of Your Dreams.
1: Thank you so much. I know there's a lot of listeners that got a lot out of this. I got a lot out of this. Teresa, thank you so much again. And I'm sure people will be messaging you. And we got a lot of people that called in that didn't get a chance. And I understand. And I'm sorry. But go look her up online. And maybe you'll get another chance here in the future. Well, so many people to thank. And Adam Thompson, Gina Salvetti, Stephanie Smith, Michael Cosio, Donna Walker, Dan Galanti, Tom Danheiser, Sue Trakis, Bill May, Sean Lottasewer, Lex Lonehood, my mentor, Phil Tower, and of course, the legends that make this all possible, George Norrie, Art Bell, and you for listening. I'm Ryan Recker for Coast to Coast AM. I hope to talk to you again tomorrow night. We'll see you soon.

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9: No agreement yet. I'm Deborah Valentine, Fox News. No decision yet from President Trump on the latest peace proposal from Iran following top-level meetings at the White House. More from Fox's Alex Hogan.
10: The White House says that he met with top aides for about 2 hours in the Situation Room discussing the latest of this potential deal. The president underscoring his demand that Iran can never possess a nuclear weapon. Iran laying out its demands, with the Parliament National Security Leader saying this week. Iran wants, quote, the right to enriched uranium, possession of enriched uranium, authority over the Strait of Hormuz, and the removal of sanctions. Democrats are criticizing the administration, and they argue that this conflict is only strengthening the regime.
9: There's been no comment from the White House as to a report from Reuters that Iran state media is reporting. The Iranian Revolutionary Guard Navy says 28 vessels traveled through the Strait of Hormuz in the past 24 hours, despite the U.S. blockade. The Department of Homeland Security says the Newark ICE facility has been secured following another night of unrest. More from Fox's Jackie Ibanez.
11: Video from earlier shows police deploying tear gas and flashbangs to disperse the large crowds. Several protesters were also seen being taken into custody. The scene has since calmed and the crowds have largely dispersed. A mandatory curfew is now in effect until for about a half mile of Delaney Hall. It runs from 9 p.m. until 6 in the morning. Demonstrations have been growing for about a week or so amid allegations of unsafe and inhumane conditions inside the facility. The state's governor and other Democratic officials also claim they have been denied access while attempting to visit detainees.
9: Newark's Mayor Ross Brock announced that a mandatory curfew would be imposed within a half mile radius of the Delaney Hall ICE detention facility. Following days of violent protests, violators face arrest after receiving a warning. 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
9: A manhunt's underway for a man suspected of firing at two Carroll County, Virginia sheriff's deputies. Michael Puckett is suspected of killing one of those deputies. Fox 8 WGHP's Gretchen Stenger has details.
10: A pair of Carroll County deputies went to do a welfare check on Fancy Gap Highway. At the scene, Puckett began shooting at them, and the two deputies shot back. Both the deputies were struck during the shootout. One deputy, Logan Utt, died from his injuries, and the second deputy was shot in his ballistics vest. Investigators say that Puckett left the scene of the deadly shooting and remains at large. He is considered to be armed and extremely dangerous. The U.S. Marshals are offering a $10,000 reward for information leading to his arrest.
9: The Sheriff's Department says the second deputy survived because of his bulletproof vest. New York City's annual Israel Day Parade is set for today amid strict security measures. Fox's Tanya J. Powers has more.
14: The 78th Israel Day Parade will feature floats and marching bands on the city's famed Fifth Avenue. At a security briefing, NYPD Commissioner Jessica Tisch, an honorary parade grand marshal, noted the heightened threat environment.
15: To be blunt, we are not messing around with security at this year's parade.
14: Mayor Zoran Mamdani will not attend, reiterating a campaign pledge.
16: And I also said on that same campaign that I would have a responsibility as the mayor of the city to ensure the safety and security of each and every New Yorker. And I don't believe that my presence as the mayor should determine whether or not a New Yorker is safe or secure.
14: This year's parade theme is Proud Americans, Proud Zionists. In New York City, Tanya J. Powers, Fox News.
9: Israel's military says its troops captured a strategic mountaintop with a crusader-built castle in southern Lebanon today. It's Israel's deepest incursion into Lebanon in 26 years. I'm Deborah Valentine. This is Fox News.
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0: from the Great Lakes on the other side of Erie. I'm Ryan Recker, your host tonight on Coast to Coast AM, and we have a big show for you. Michelle Freed is a remote viewer, connects to the beyond with her remote viewing. She can look at past lives. That'll be an interesting one. I'm curious how the open lines will go in the second half of the interview. Also on the show tonight is Teresa Chung. We'll talk about dreams and nightmares and the signs of the afterlife. We have a lot to get to. And if you want to reach me at any time, feel free to give me an email, ryanrecker@coasttocoastam.com. And there's so many things going on in the world today. It's been a few weeks since I've hosted, and there's been a lot of news since then. NASA's going to be building a moon base. How do I sign up to be the first broadcaster on the moon? If they set up a moon radio station, don't you think Coast to Coast AM should be the show that it broadcasts? I think it should be. Anyone else experience these shockwaves this week? South Carolina on Thursday nights, I think, was the first I heard of it. And it would have been maybe 5 p.m. local time there on Thursday. And everyone said, what were those booms? Where did they come from? Why are we hearing them? And then today I go on social media on Twitter. I'm on there at Ryan Recker if you want to look me up. And they're saying in the Boston area, Rhode Island, there's more booms. What was that shaking? It doesn't seem like an explosion. What is going on? And to have just within a couple of days, a couple of these shock waves hit, and they're talking about meteors, something probably breaking up in the atmosphere. I get it. And that's a very likely scenario. Maybe the takeaway that I have is that if there was a big one, we're talking Armageddon style coming down, and they knew about it, they wouldn't tell you. It just makes me wonder, how did they not know if something is that big and can get into our atmosphere? Someone had to have noticed something and said nothing. So if the big one is coming, you're going to, how are you going to find out about it? After it hits, that's when you're going to find out about it, unfortunately. Michelle Freed is our guest. She's a remote viewer. I'm looking forward to having a conversation with her on Coast to Coast AM. Don't go anywhere.
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0: And welcome back to Coast AM. I'm Ryan Recker. Joining us now is a remote viewer and an instructor, Michelle Freed. Welcome to the show.
6: Thank you. It's good to be here. Hi, Ryan. One thing I wanted to bring up is if there is a moon base and you will be the first host, I want to be the first guest.
0: Great. Okay. If we're putting in the request now, because I think we may have to notify NASA we're interested. It takes a long time for the government to do anything. So
6: yeah, I agree.
0: I think Coast to Coast will be around by the time, it finally is made. And I hope I'm still around by the time it's still made. Michelle, I have to guess when you tell people you're a remote viewer, people find out you're a remote viewer. A lot of people probably have the same reaction, which is, how come you just don't go out and solve all the mysteries of the world? Can't you just solve crimes all day? Help people out. And I know it's not how it works, but I got to imagine that's like the first thing people want to know.
6: Yeah, that's very true. And I had a discussion with Joe McMonagle. I'm sure you've heard of him.
0: Sure.
6: And he said to me, if you want to be a world-class remote viewer, then you have to give up what it is to be human. Mm. And I was just like, what? What are you saying? And basically what he meant by that was that if we have our left brain and our right brain operating in our heads, and the left brain is looking at all the patterns and is associated with perception and how we see the world and how different people wear different glasses and see it from a different perspective. And the right brain, which I call the subconscious, is responsible for basically feeling around the world, which that doesn't get dirty because you feel what you feel and it's most accurate. And most of us cannot balance the left and the right because we need the left to exist. So in my classes that I teach, we have a little exercise where we imagine a gauge and, we, you know, use like, a visualization of a gauge. And what we do is like turn the knob, to, down the left brain when we're going to remote view and turn up the right brain. And then like if you're doing your taxes, you turn up your left brain and turn down your right brain. And that seems to help a lot of people kind of, you know, do that, but we still have not perfected it. But I think over time, our minds will be more open. Our minds will learn communication between the left and the right brain and be able to be more accurate. But if you look at ARV, associative remote viewing, where they're looking at binary targets, that they are starting to collect statistics on it, and they are doing really well. They could be up to 90%, 72% hit rate on things. And by the way, before we move on, I just wanted to, we lost a remote viewer, Marty Rosenblatt, and he had contributed so much to the remote viewing world, and he passed away last night. And it's just, you know, kind of sad to lose these guys, and because they really laid the foundation for us. So I just wanted to say that.
0: No, I'm sorry to hear that. I'm glad that we're able to give him some recognition here tonight. So ButterflyEffectCenter.com, and you mentioned some of your classes and things like that. When you talk about remote viewing, what are you accessing? Because some people wonder, is it a real-time thing? Are you able to look at something as it's happening anywhere in the world? Some people would say in the universe. But are you able to do that, or is it more or less you're getting a sense of something that could have happened or could happen in the future?
6: Well, everything is set up in a protocol. So there's a kind of remote viewing that I unofficially named intuitive remote viewing. And then the other remote viewing, which I do, which was I guess, started through the military, and it's more of a protocol, and you go through phases, and you have pen and paper and things like that. The intuitive remote viewing would be, for example, if somebody said, oh, I wonder what my sister is doing right now. And then they kind of tune in and they can kind of report what images they're getting or what hits in their mind that they're getting. In remote viewing or controlled remote viewing, we have a process that we follow. And part of that process is that we set it up almost like a scientific project. It comes from the military, of course. So everything has to be, you know, T's crossed and I's dotted. And so we start with an intention or the secret question, which is something that the viewer has no clue what it is. And that's mm-hmm. when you put a specific cue for them. So for example, say we're looking for a missing person. The secret question would be sketch and describe the current location of so-and-so, or sketch and describe the current condition of so-and-so. And that way you're talking about current. So when they're sitting and doing their session, they're tuning into the current time. But you can also do other things where you can say, go back to the past and on a specific date or something like that, and describe the pyramids or just about anything. So you can actually move back and forward in time. We also use a timeline. So if we're looking at a specific event, we can look at before the event, the actual event, and then after the event.
0: Okay. I don't want you to take this the wrong way. Are drugs ever involved in, I can say this on different levels. You can look at it as coffee, for example. If you're heavily caffeinated, does that help? Mm-hmm. Or does it go even further because you hear about some of the government programs and how they may have induced some viewers to try to get more vivid reaction? So when you do it, or the people that you know do it, are you trying to be completely sober of the body and mind, or do you need a little bit of a stimulant perhaps to get things going?
6: Yeah. So, I will tell you with this, kind of a little story or an experiment. I love to experiment. I'll come up with an idea in my mind and go, hey, let's try it. So I was actually at Monroe Institute, and, I don't know if you've ever been there or know anything about it, but, they're basically teaching you, outer body experiences and things like that. It's a week course, and I felt very lightheaded all the time. I had a feeling that, you know, when you're in a new place, you just feel like you're kind of out of it a little bit because everything's overwhelming. Mm-hmm. I'm sure you felt like that before. And I wondered, when you remote view, are you grounded or are you out of your body when you're remote viewing? So we had a person there that did, something called muscle testing, which I'm a little skeptical about it, but I wasn't really sure much about it. But what she did was we decided to set up an experiment where she tests our muscles before and after we do a session. And so she had us lay down on the ground, and she did her thing, and she said, yeah, you're out of your body. And we're like, okay. So we go and we do our thing, and then we go and lay down again. And she's like, oh, you guys are grounded. And I was really surprised, because I thought for sure when you're remote viewing, you would be out of your body, because sometimes we're bilocating, you know, we're projecting our subconscious to a location. And so I'm like, wow, that really surprised me. I didn't realize we were grounded. But I know that there are people out there that have experimented with probably cannabis and other things. And I don't think that they were really successful with it. There is a method of remote viewing, like it's called extended remote viewing, where you're not necessarily sitting with pen and paper. You're kind of in a deep trance and you have a monitor that kind of guides you through the session. That maybe being on something might help with that. But in my experience, I would never want to take anything. I want to be grounded.
0: Okay. What about like in the TV show Stranger Things, where she goes into a pod with salt water? So can the atmosphere really heavily help you or hurt you depending on where you are?
6: Well, the idea of it was that it's a deprivation tank. So,
0: right.
6: So I've been part of an experiment at Virginia State where, you know, they put those caps on your head and they're testing your brain while you're remote viewing. And sure. They stuck us in a Faraday cage. And so what they're doing is they want you in a, like if you can be in the purest state, where there's no noise coming in. Plus your training is actually teaching you not to get in your own way. Because like I said in the beginning, our left brain wants to pull us in a familiar direction. And we have to kind of retrain the way our brain works and focus on what do things feel like? What do I sense? And so a lot of times throughout the session, we train our students to say, what do I hear? What do I taste? What do I smell? What does this feel like? And so when you have no light and no, you know, everything, sound and everything is gone, I think you can focus better.
0: Okay. Michelle Fried is our guest here. What kind of success stories have you had remote viewing? Do any come to mind that you'd like to share as in, wow, that is what you would like to accomplish every time?
6: Yeah, I do actually have something that happened recently. And it is, it just reinforces my mission, I want the police department and detectives and everyone to call us first, not as a last resort. And, you know, I think police departments are starting to become a little more open, 'cause I know that they won't advertise it, but I do know that they hire psychics and things like that. And recently I was in Oklahoma with some friends, that are ex-state troopers and, one is ex-SWAT, and they are also remote viewers, and they asked us if we wanted to, get certified in, statement analysis, which I thought would be a really good skill to have with remote viewing. So we were really happy to do that. And the cops, we were learning along with the cops, and, they asked if we could, you know, come in the next day and tell us a little bit about remote viewing. So I put together a really quick 1-hour PowerPoint, and I had to make sure that when I speak with them, I speak in their language, because I didn't want them to get turned off by me saying, you know, psychic or woo woo or anything like that. So I just kind of spoke in terms of, you know, your gut feeling or your intuition, because they could relate to that. And it was a good way for us to be on the same page. So, they took to it real well, and we did a little, fun game, and they did great. And, so recently we were there and we were just visiting these friends, and we get a phone call, emergency phone call from the police department, saying we have a missing person. And so we all just dropped what we were doing and got to work, grabbed paper. We didn't know anything. We just knew it was a missing person. And, so we did our thing, handed in, all our sessions, and our sessions actually helped them find this guy who, had written a suicide note, and we found him just in time. They had to, that he was a fellow, I think he was in the military at some point, so it may have been connected to PTSD or something. And so the police were able to kind of talk him down, and we feel like we had in some small way helped to save his life, and now he can get the help he needs. So we do that lots of times. It's not just a one-time thing, but a lot of times we help, and a lot of times to me, it is a success if we find, you know, unfortunately a body, because it brings closure to people.
0: Wow. So in instances like that, the police will come to you with information, and you were mentioning it before, they don't give you a lot of details. They want to try to see if what you're doing is honest. Are they kind of testing you in a way when they come to you?
6: Sometimes they do. And this is, an area that a lot of remote viewers go back and forth on, whether you should be completely blind to the target or not. And I am kind of in the middle of that, because number one, I'm from the belief that everybody can remote view, and that we don't need to prove that we're psychic or this is really happening, because we have so much evidence written in paper, dated. We have a ton of evidence. So in my opinion, we don't really need to, prove it anymore. What I think is important is that we, understand that other people do need that. But a lot of the police and detectives, they need this information as quick as possible. And sometimes remote viewing, we would be stuck describing something that they already know about the case. And so taking a shortcut to the parts that they don't know, a very well-trained, remote viewer that can separate their biases would do really well with that, because then they're not wasting time describing something they already know.
0: Wow. So you think I could even remote view if I tried?
6: Absolutely. Absolutely.
0: Really? Well, I'm sure there's people here. Well, maybe after the break you can teach me a technique to test it out. I think there's a lot of people here that may have tried and failed. Maybe they were doing it wrong. Maybe they just didn't try hard enough. Maybe they didn't try long enough. Maybe if they would have kept going down that path. Our guest here is Michelle Freed. And if you have a question for Michelle, she'll take some of your questions in the next hour. But if you want to email me, ryanrecker@coasttocoastam.com. Michelle Freed, you can find her online, butterflyeffectcenter.com. And perhaps maybe you want to learn some techniques for yourself or take a class. That'd be a good place to start. I'm Ryan Recker. This is Coast to Coast AM. Don't go anywhere.

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7: News. I'm Pam Husso.
8: ICE engagement creates an incredibly dangerous situation.
7: New Jersey's Democratic Governor Mikey Sherrill following more violent clashes between ICE agents and protesters at an immigrant detention facility in Newark.
9: Police deploying tear gas and flashbangs to disperse the large crowds. Several protesters were also seen being taken into custody.
7: That's Fox's Jackie Ibanez. A curfew is now in place around the facility between 9 p.m. and 6 a.m. With a potential Iran deal on the table.
10: Slowly but surely, we're getting, I think, what we want. And if we don't get what we want, we're going to end it a different way.
7: That was President Trump speaking to Fox News. Iranian officials have also said that a deal to extend the ceasefire is not finalized yet. 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
1: 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And she said that anyone can remote view. How can I remote view? How could you remote view? Maybe we'll ask Michelle about that as she can give me some tips. I don't know if I'll be successful. It's worth a try. The problem I run into is that I am not committed to it. So I'm guessing there is a certain amount of commitment where you just have to keep going, keep trying until you can figure it out. And I don't know if I have that in me, honestly. So maybe there's some shortcuts, which I'm guessing there's not, but we'll talk to Michelle about that. 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
3: And welcome back to Coast AM. I'm Ryan Recker. 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Remote viewer and instructor, Michelle Freed, joining us. And Michelle, before the break, you said anyone can remote view. How can I remote view? And let's just say this. If you were to give me some tips and ways to see if I'm capable of doing this, how could you tell someone listening tonight wouldn't use those same tips for evil as opposed to good, as in they would use it to invade someone's privacy or learn secrets that weren't meant for them? So it seems like if anyone can do it, it also opens up the door for anyone to do it wrong.
4: Oh, that's a good point. So in my class, we talk a lot about the ethics of it, just like any other kind of psychic modalities or even Reiki or anything. You always need to ask permission, things like that. But there are exceptions to that, like if it's somebody in the public eye or something like that, you know, there's a little leeway for that. In terms of like tips, the one thing that I will say, because it's actually a 6-week course and it gets very into things, but a couple things that I can tell you is the first thing is that when people come to my class, their expectation is that if I tell them that you're going to remote view a photo that I'm going to show you after you're done with your session, and they are going to expect to see that actual photo. So it doesn't work that way. It comes in bits and pieces, because what we're doing is breaking down information into, because we want to separate from that perception or subjectiveness. Is that a word? I don't know, but subjective. I make up words all the time. So basically we want to steer away from that. And again, that's when Joe said it's giving up, you know, what it is to be human. And so on our way doing that, it's like a martial art. A lot of people use that. It's, you keep practicing. And when you get your feedback, you learn, oh, I see where my mind was trying to direct me in a different way. And I'll give you an example. In 2019, we were hired by Homeland Security, and they, we didn't know number one, that it was Homeland Security. And number two, we didn't know what the target was. But I can tell you now, because now I know. But so it was Homeland Security, and they wanted to know the top threats of the 2020 Olympics. So we were looking at this a whole year before. So we were reaching into the future. So again, this answers your question that you can go into the future. And we were doing a session and following our protocol. And when I first jumped into the session, I was kind of getting a land and water face, land and water together, interfaith. And then I was getting some kind of, it didn't feel like an explosion or anything like that. It just seemed like chaos, like debris everywhere. And maybe it was weather. I didn't know. I didn't want to make an assumption or anything. So I just kind of reported what was coming to me. And that's one of the, another skill that, I would tell you is that when you get into the zone, that you keep your analytical mind away and you just report whatever comes to you, even if it's the craziest, wackiest thing, you just put it on paper. People start filtering these things out because they're like, no, I wouldn't be that. No, you don't want to do that at all. You just want to report everything. My session started going into another direction where it was talking about computers and a computer virus and all that stuff. And so the next years, so we turned in our sessions because it was a year before we wouldn't get feedback, right? So we just waited. And then in 2021, I was in the kitchen doing my dishes and I was like, wait, whatever happened with that session on the Olympics? And then I realized, wait a minute. I said in my session, it was a computer virus, but one of the things that held up the Olympics was a virus. It just wasn't a computer virus. And so I learned, like, I made an assumption because it was the furthest thing from my mind. Who would have thought in 2019 that there would be, you know, a virus or something like that?
3: Pandemic, yeah.
4: Exactly.
3: You know, when you mentioned too analytic, that's the problem I think I would run into, because I'm a very analytic mind, and it's to a fault where someone will say, what's your favorite food? And I'll have to think, okay, now I need to really sit down and figure this out. Right. As opposed to just saying whatever comes top of mind. So trying to get this out, as in put the analytic side away and just let it flow. I don't know if that barrier is so high that it would take me too long to write down anything productive. I feel like this would almost be a non-starter for me. So how long does it normally take? Like, when you get into this zone, you get into this process, you have a pen and paper, and you're trying to focus on something. Do you just immediately start writing things down, or does it take some time to get into it?
4: Yeah, because the way that it's set up, it's set up in a way where you have to write something down. The first thing I wanted to address with the analytical mind is, welcome to my world. When I first learned, right now I call myself a recovering perfectionist, because everything always had to be perfect, and everybody in the remote viewing world would like make fun of me and said, oh, Michelle has to have a nice little bow on her sessions, and you know, and because it just had to be perfect and I had to be right. My very first session that I worked on took me 6 hours because I couldn't get over it. But I was very motivated and I really felt like this is something I could do. And I like the idea that we're blind. So it feels very it feels, you know, authentic because you can prove it. You know what I mean? Because you have pictures, you have this, you have other people. I don't want to like go lean into the fact that it's scientific totally, but it has a lot of scientific quality.

0: and things start to coalesce and make sense. And then at the very end, you write a summary and then you get your feedback. And then once you get your feedback and you're like, oh, and then you can line things up with what you collected, the data that you collected from your session. If,
1: right.
0: Does that make sense?
1: Yeah, and I kind of misspoke when I said Nancy Guthrie's mom is Savannah Guthrie's mom. Nancy Guthrie,
0: right.
1: That's a very
0: I knew that's
1: a famous case. And I think that's what a lot of people say. They say, okay, how could there be so many remote viewers and this giant mystery that everyone's trying to solve is still unsolved? And people look at that and they doubt. They say, well, maybe you can't. Maybe this thing is, you know, not as powerful. And I think one of the very first things that you said as we started the interview is that we're still trying to learn how to use this. And there's still a lot to be learned when it comes to remote viewing.
0: Right, exactly. And another thing is you're assuming, you're AOLing what we call analytical overlay. You're assuming that people are not using remote viewers. There could be people using remote viewers and they're just not telling anybody, which is a very common thing. You'd be very surprised how many people are using remote viewers that you would never imagine. So I don't mean you, but whoever is feeling that way, it is an assumption that, they're not using it. I think that, you know, we worked on, do you remember the Murdaugh case?
1: Sure. That was another very popular one.
0: Yeah. So we worked on that one. We in fact, a lady named Rebecca Pittman wrote a book. It's a huge book on it. She went to every trial, every court date, everything, and wrote a book. And then she was so fascinated with what we got that she added a chapter. And I put a compilation of all our student sessions in that book. So I forgot the name of it. Murdaugh, I don't know, but it's by Rebecca Pittman. And there's a whole chapter in there with the information that we got. So that was cool. And then we also worked, I have a team that I work with and we worked on, the Moscow, Idaho, right? Moscow, Idaho with the college students got murdered. Remember that one?
1: Oh yeah. That's another big case.
0: Yeah. So we worked on that one too. So, we have worked on those, but like nobody told anybody that, you know, remote viewers were helping them. And then, I don't know if you're aware that another gentleman named Stefan Schwartz, he helped, locate Saddam Hussein.
1: And oh, I don't. Okay.
0: Yeah. So I don't know, you know, it's not ready for.
1: Well, that was the spider hole, Saddam Hussein, where the final spot where they found him.
0: Right. Right.
1: Oh, okay. So that's a whole different type of remote viewing, which is very fascinating that, you know, when I think about the government's involvement, and I know you can look at it broadly and say local police stations, sure. But when you're talking about remote viewing targets like Saddam Hussein, are they still using remote viewing in that way? Do you think military is using it today to try to find leaders in Iran or, you know, things like that before they perhaps strike a target?
0: I don't know, but if I were to make a guess, I believe, in my opinion, that they've moved on to surpass remote viewing using technology, because technology seems to be coming into play right now. We have there is a conference that's coming up called CyGames International. And I'm not sure if you were able to interview anybody there, but there is something called MindSight where people are wearing a mask and they're trained to be able to see. And that I first saw that and I thought for sure that there's a hole in there and they can't

0: see. But then I took some training and I'm like, oh, I understand how this works now. I'm still skeptical on some of the stuff, like how they can actually read a piece of paper. But picking up a color or some kind of sensory thing, makes sense to me now that I kind of looked at it. But they're also looking at telepathy and psychokinesis and all that stuff. And a lot of it has technology associated with it to kind of boost what we already have.
1: Okay. Does smells and taste come into play here, or is it just all visual?
0: Absolutely. It's hardly visual. We are engaging our bodies into the target. So for example, and this is really, I know I'm talking a lot about crime, true crime, but we do pretty much everything. But it's the easiest example to give you. So if you perceive water at the target, and we're looking for a missing person, you want to ask yourself, what does the water taste like? And, lick the water or taste the water, because we want to know, is the water salty like the ocean? Is it sweet like, something in Colorado? Is it rivery? Is it minerals? We want to know. That will help us figure out where, a place would be where this missing person could be. It'll narrow down. Smells are, they come into play. If something smells toxic or burnt or something like that, that can tell us a lot of stuff.
1: Okay. Can you connect to past lives?
0: Yes. That's so I with my students, what I've done in the past is and they didn't know this, but I told them for a homework assignment to go to a past life and bring back a skill from that life that will help you become a better remote viewer. And that was cool.
1: Interesting.
0: Yeah, very cool.
1: So I know that we have to go to break here, but there's going to be people with all kinds of questions. What kind of questions would you like? I know sometimes people have specific questions. Would you take those, or really, what are you looking for?
0: Well, I don't do readings because it doesn't work like that. But anything that they want to know about what I teach, how they can learn, or some of the cases we worked on, and if they ask something I can't answer, I'll tell the truth. So
1: Okay.
0: I'll just can't answer it.
1: Well, if anyone has a question for Michelle Fried, give us a call. We'll start to line those up. We're going to do that in the next hour. If you want to email me, I do keep my email open and active, ryanrecker@coasttocoastam.com. That is how you can reach me on there. Looking forward to spending another hour with Michelle Fried coming up after the break. I'm Ryan Recker. This is Coast to Coast AM. Don't go anywhere.

0: Classic. 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
1: Oh, no.
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10: Lowering the temperature. I'm Pam Huso, Fox News. State officials stepping in New Jersey following another round of violent confrontations between ICE agents and protesters at an immigration detention facility.
11: Video from earlier shows police deploying tear gas and flashbangs to disperse the large crowds. Several protesters were also seen being taken into custody. The scene has since calmed and the crowds have largely dispersed. A mandatory curfew is now in effect until it's for about a half mile of Delaney Hall. Runs from 9 p.m. until 6 in the morning. Demonstrations have been growing for about a week or so amid allegations of unsafe and inhumane conditions inside the facility. The state's governor and other Democratic officials also claim they have been denied access while attempting to visit detainees.
10: That's Fox's Jackie Ibanez. Red lines have been drawn, and there's no telling if a ceasefire between the U.S. and Iran will be extended. President Trump tells Fox he's in no hurry.
12: We wipe out their military. We wipe out their Navy, their Air Force, their anti-aircraft. We wipe out everything. We wipe out their leadership, and then we wipe out their leadership a second time. And then a two-and-a-half time, we're dealing with the other half. And by the way, they're much more reasonable, and you could say that's regime change.
10: Among the sticking points, the reopening of the Strait of Hormuz. Yesterday, the U.S. military stopped a merchant ship trying to break through its blockade. State media in Iran reporting that according to the Navy of Iran's Revolutionary Guard, 28 vessels passed through the strait in the past 24 hours. To southern Lebanon, where Israeli forces say they've captured a strategic castle on a mountaintop. This marks a major gain for Israel in its war against Hezbollah. The military says it's their deepest incursion into the country in more than 26 years. 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
13: 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Just click listen, then swipe right and hear the latest news updates on your time. 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
10: All of the victims of a chemical explosion at a paper mill in Washington State have been found. 11 people total were killed last week at the plant in Longview. Cowlitz County Coroner Dana Tucker spoke to reporters yesterday.
1: As of this afternoon, our office has recovered and identified all 9 missing individuals, along with one that was transported to St. John's Medical Center.
10: It is still unclear what caused the tank to explode. Voters in 5 states head to the polls on Tuesday. Fox's Jeff Manasso with a preview.
17: The question in Iowa is which of several Republicans will win the nomination for governor to take on Ron Sand, the only Democrat to qualify. In Montana, Democrats and independents are fighting for the nomination to take on President Trump-backed Kurt Olmey in the state's first open U.S. Senate seat in decades. A ton of outside money also going into what some consider one of the hottest Democrat House primaries, where a crowded field looks to one-seat Republican incumbent Ryan Zinke this fall. In New Mexico, both parties are also in battle for nominations over the state's open race for governor. Jeff Manasso, Fox News.
10: Other states holding primaries include New Jersey, South Dakota, and California. Tick bite-related ER visits are at their highest seasonal level since 2017 across most of the U.S., raising concerns about an impending surge in Lyme disease. Health and Human Services Deputy Assistant Secretary Stephanie Haradopoulos told Fox's The Big Weekend Show that Health and Human Services Secretary Robert F. Kennedy Jr. is taking this situation very seriously. According to the CDC, tick-related ER visits surged to 71 per 100,000 in late April. I'm Pam Puzo. This is Fox News.
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1: Really happy to be with you tonight. I'll be with you tomorrow night, too. And our guest here is Michelle Freed. She is a remote viewer, an instructor, has a lot of experience here, and she can teach you too. ButterflyEffectCenter.com is the website. So if you have a question for Michelle, I asked her right before the break, what kind of questions do you like? And she said, okay, she can't really do readings. So it's not about that. In you could ask those questions, certainly, and she'll answer honestly, she said. But what kind of questions do you have for a remote viewer? What would you like to know? And I did this last time, and it's been a little while since I've hosted and we've had a remote viewer on. And last time I said, if anyone out there wanted to try to remote view my home studio, email me, and I'll let you know if you're right. Ryan Recker at coasttocoastam.com. I do take email questions. Ryan Recker at coasttocoastam.com. I will say, last time we did this, and I opened it up, and I said, I give you permission to try to take a peek into my home studio here. I didn't get anyone that was correct. I did get guesses. I didn't see anything in there that would make me believe that it was accurate. So I will give that challenge to anyone listening here tonight. Let's say you don't have the ability to call in, but you still want to email Ryan Recker at coasttocoastam.com. Yeah, I see we already have some phone calls lined up. We're going to bring those on with Michelle Freed coming up after the break on Coast to Coast AM. Don't go anywhere.
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1: And welcome back to Coast AM. I'm Ryan Recker, and if you want to email me, ryanrecker at coasttocoastam.com, and I'm seeing some great questions come in through the email now. Our guest is Michelle Freed. She is a remote viewer and an instructor who teaches other people to do the same. Michelle, are you ready to take some calls from listeners?
6: Yes, I am.
1: Okay. I'm going to start east of the Rockies because it's Jeff in Michigan, and I'm also in Michigan. I'm in the Detroit area. So, Jeff, you get the first call with Michelle Reed. Go ahead.
7: Hey, thank you, Mr. Recker. Ms. Reed, with this military coordinate style of remote viewing, how does one know that he or she is not sensing information from a parallel world timeline?
6: Well, everything.
7: Answer off the air.
6: Okay.
1: Sure. Thanks, Jeff.
6: Everything in remote viewing is surrounded by the cue that you're given. So if you get a cue and it's not saying that you're going to go to a parallel world and describe blah, blah, blah, blah, blah, then you wouldn't be going there unless, you're, subconscious kind of decided to go off course and kind of go wherever it wanted to. But you would know for sure when you got your feedback, and then you'd see, oh, my feedback is not even matching my session.
1: So based on the direction you're given, you can be directed to go to a parallel world and not know it?
6: Well, I mean, if your mind if your mind gets off course and, you know, and you're not following the directions or staying focused on what you're taught, then yeah, it can go anywhere. And,
1: Okay. Yeah, that's interesting. Let's take another call.
6: I was just going to say that your subconscious is like a little kid. You know, because it's before the age of seven, you're in your subconscious mind. So everything's like ooh and ah, everything is emotion and feeling and all that. So it's like if you're engaged in your subconscious mind and the target's really boring, you know, your mind can go to something that's exciting. So it kind of works like that.
1: Okay. Let's go to the first time caller line. And Tom is in Los Angeles. Tom, you're on Coast to Coast AM with Michelle Fried. Go ahead.
8: Hey, how you doing?
1: Good. Go ahead, Tom.
8: Okay. Yeah, I'm a blind guy. And I'm wondering about how that works, how that would work if you have no vision.
1: Yeah. So you know what, Tom? I received some emails about this too. So Michelle, if you're blind, can you remote view?
6: Yes, because it's not all about what you see. It's about what you sense. So you would be, you know, you can hear things, you can feel things, you can taste things. If you perceive something in front of you and you kind of use your hand and you can, you know, if it's a wall or something, you can describe it and say, well, this is smooth with some bumps. You know, it doesn't really have to be something you see, but definitely something you sense.
1: Can, let's say, the blind get some sort of visual cue through remote viewing? Because being in radio, you talk to a lot of people who love the medium because it's theater of the mind. And if they're blind, it's a good companion piece for them. But they were blind at birth and they've never seen anything. They don't know the concept of a lot of different. They don't know the concept of color. Like, how do you explain it to them if they've never seen it before? Can remote viewing bring them some sort of vision that they've never had before?
6: I guess the question would be if they can replicate it, like on a piece of paper somehow, like if it's, because sometimes we'll start where people will get a flash of maybe just a curved line or, just a square shape or something like that. In my most recent class, there were a couple people and I'm trying to remember what they called it. It's some, thing they have where they can't see in their mind's eye. I forgot the name of what it's called. And so they were like, oh, I can't remote view. And so I said, okay, don't worry about seeing anything. Just engage in all your senses. What do things feel like? You know, if you kind of feel or sense some kind of man-made object or a natural object, move your body into that position and, you know, feel. Does it feel hard or soft? Is it hollow? Is it, you know, rocky, you know, if you lick it, is it dusty and, you know, things. So there's a whole bunch of other ways to remote view instead of seeing things.
1: That's interesting. Then you're playing 20 questions in some ways, trying to diagnose what you may have seen there. But going back to the blindness thing, because that's really intriguing to me, it may be the same concept because unless you're blind, you probably don't fully understand the mystery of so many different things that we take for granted. But ultimately speaking, if you're remote viewing and let's say you have all your five senses, there may be things you encounter there that are a mystery to you.

0: that wouldn't make any sense, that it's just, it doesn't matter what your five senses are telling you. It's just foreign to you. Whatever you're looking at may be something so different than anything you've ever experienced in your life. You probably have that same awe and wonder, much like anyone else would.
1: Exactly. And that's why we teach everyone to describe things. So if you look back in, and way back in ancient history, where, you know, the ancient alien theories and things like that, they describe things that they have no way of, they use their own vocabulary, to try to describe what they're seeing. So, they say that they see a chariot with fire in the sky, because that's what they know, in their reality. They don't know about metallic flying in the sky, or they'll call it a bird or a dragon or something like that, because they use the vocabulary that they have at the current time to try to describe something. And so when you get your feedback, you just line it up and say, oh, I see what you were doing here. There have been times where I actually was on another planet and I was underwater. And I saw colors and things like that, that I had no vocabulary for. And I had some other clients that also had a very similar experience. So I just did my best to describe it.
0: All right. Let's take some more calls here. And let's go to the wild card line. And Tobias is in Idaho. Tobias, you're on Coast to Coast AM with Michelle Fried. Go ahead.
2: Good evening, Ryan and Michelle. How are you?
1: Good.
0: Go ahead.
2: Good. I got a couple quick. Have you heard of the Amber Room?
1: The Amber Room?
2: Yeah, it was a room that was stolen from Russia back at, from Hitler. It was full of gold and all kinds of gems. And, I mean, it's a huge room that was stolen. Nobody ever able to find it.
1: Oh, no. Oh,
0: so you're talking about treasure hunting. So are you saying that using remote viewing for treasure hunting?
2: Yeah, why nobody's been able to find and locate, like remote viewers or anything, has been able to locate that. And also, what do you think, what's your thoughts on dousing?
1: Oh my gosh. Yeah. We douse a lot. We use a couple, so we'll use a pendulum or dowsing rods. We will also use our hand. What we do is, again, a missing person or even I've had somebody call me because she lost some very important papers, and she hired us to help her find them, and then somebody else with jewelry. And so what we do is we create a map, and we narrow down that map using a pendulum or something like that. And if you're in person, I don't even know if you have to be in person to use. Probably you do for the dowsing rods. I've not used those in remote viewing, but I have used the pendulum and our hand. And then there's also something we do called triangulating an area. So that would mean that we take out a piece of paper and we put an X near the object or the person or the animal that we want to find. And then we feel around or look around and find things that are landmarks or things like that in the area. That way police or whoever can take it next to a map where they know that it could be, and then match everything up and then go find it. So we have a lot of techniques that we use in addition to our regular remote viewing. And in terms of treasure, oh my gosh, we got pretty close to, it was a treasure, I don't remember the guy's name, but it was, a really wealthy guy that hid something, and he had clues, and we decided just for kicks and giggles to do it. And, we came really close. We came in like second or third place.
0: Wow. Okay. So it was a competition. So it was controlled in the sense that, they were seen who could find it based on the clues that were given. Can you remote view, like, let's say you lose your keys or your wallet. Do you ever use it for little things like that?
1: Yeah, we actually had to use it because a lady at one of the conferences I was at lost her wallet that had her passport. And so we went to help her find it. So that was great. Yeah.
0: All right. Let's go back to west of the Rockies. And Jeff is in Arizona. You're on Coast to Coast AM with Michelle Fried. Go ahead, Jeff.
3: Yes, I have a question. How would you go about doing a remote view of a past life?
1: So for a past life, you would get a cue, and you would just follow the protocol, and then basically you just follow the instructions or what you're taught, what you're trained to do. And then at the end, when you're finished with the session and you find out that you went to a past life, then it's time for you to analyze your session. So you go back and look through your session and then find those important nuggets of information that tell you about what was going on.
0: Okay. Let's go to the wild card line, and Frank is in New Mexico. Frank, go ahead. You're on Coast to Coast AM.
4: Hey, Ryan. Thank you for accepting my phone call. And Michelle, oh, my God, I hope you are sitting down because I'm going way deep back in the volumes of time.
1: Okay.
4: All righty. Have you ever or would you ever remote view the biblical Enoch?
1: We have. Is that the one with the sphere thing?
4: Never. The biblical Enoch was the one who was basically described as God's scribe.
1: Oh, okay.
4: And he described the watchers in great detail.
1: Oh, no, we did the other one. What was that one called?
4: We're talking Old Testament.
1: Yeah. Okay. Yeah, that was the part that was left out of the Bible, right?
4: Of course. You know, Dead Sea Scroll.
1: Yeah, no, we have not done that. But we have, you know what we did do? The Vonage manuscript.
4: Really?
1: Yeah.
4: Do tell if you have time.
1: I don't really have time, but I will tell you that a lot of people were getting that it wasn't from this planet. Put it that I'll leave it like they were finding. Yeah. Like a lot of these things were, what's the word? Like they were transplanted or, you know, they were brought here. And a lot of people were getting things like mushroom spores and things like that that come from outer space. And so they were kind of connecting that to some of these items in the manuscript.
0: You know, we've had remote viewers on and they've talked about remote viewing things outside of this planet. And one of the things that stand out is that while doing so, it was as if their presence was felt by the target they were trying to remote view. Have you ever felt that way where you go into a session and it just felt like someone knew you were looking into them?
1: Let's see. I had a personal experience, not quite like that, but if you promise not to think I'm weird... so I was doing my sessions, my session, and you know how you have an internal dialogue with yourself all day long?
0: Sure.
1: Talking. Well, I was doing my session and this baritone deep voice was kind of hijacking my session. And I was like getting a little creeped out by it. So I had a break. And so it turned out that it was probably a being because my target was looking at a UFO. So it must have been some entity from connected to the UFO.
0: So, ooh, deep voice. You see, that's a clue. Let's take some more calls after the break. And our guest is Michelle Freed, ButterflyEffectCenter.com. You can look her up on there. Michelle Freed will take some more of your calls. And if you want to email me, Ryan Recker at coasttocoastam.com. I have some people emailing me about remote viewing right now. I said, if you want to try to take a peek into my home studio and email me what you're seeing, I'll let you know if you're accurate or not. I'll read some of those coming up after the break, too, on Coast to Coast AM.

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17: Stevens, the U.S. continues to consider Iran's latest peace proposal as U.S. forces fired on a ship heading toward an Iranian port in violation of a U.S. blockade.
18: After issuing 20 warnings to a Gambia-flagged vessel trying to sail towards an Iranian port, a U.S. aircraft fired on the ship with a Hellfire missile, hitting the ship's engine room and disabling that vessel.
17: And that's Fox's Jeff Paul in Dubai. Two Carroll County sheriff's deputies were fired on Friday night during a welfare check. Deputy Logan Utt died of his injuries. A massive manhunt is underway in Virginia for the alleged shooter, Michael Puckett, considered armed and dangerous.
19: U.S. Marshals are offering a $10,000 reward for information leading to his arrest.
17: And that's Fox 8's Gretchen Spengler. The second deputy was saved by his bulletproof vest. 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
1: And welcome back. And looking at some of the emails I'm getting here, I said if you want to do a try to remote view my office, you the listener, if you wanted to give it a shot, go for it. And I got a couple of emails here. One person said, in my imagination, you are sitting at your kitchen table, laptop, headphones, and a nice black professional microphone. Well, I would say all of those things are inaccurate, except for the headphones. I am wearing headphones, not a laptop, not a kitchen table, not a black microphone. But thank you for that. Another one said, you have a red or blue baseball cap sitting flat on a shelf in the studio. See, I'm looking around. I do have a shelf, and I don't have a baseball cap on it. Now, I do, I do have like little figurines, and one of the figures is wearing a baseball cap, but it's not. See, I'm looking up here too. I take that back. I do have a baseball cap up on a shelf, but it's not flat. So, Jeff in Louisiana, if you wanted to give it another shot and you wanted to tell me what kind of baseball cap it was, what's on it, I'll give you that. Go ahead, give it a try. But if you have a question for Michelle Freed, feel free to give us a call and we'll line those up. We'll get to as many calls as we can. She's a remote viewer and an instructor, and you can find ButterflyEffectCenter.com online if you wanted to check out some of the courses and such. And if you haven't already subscribed to the Coast to Coast AM YouTube channel, you should do that. There's a lot of free hours of content on there. And they post the new things, interviews George Norrie is doing, some exclusive television stuff that George Norrie is doing, and also the Art Bell stuff. 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And one of the things that's convenient is you can always press the share button and send it to a friend. 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CoastToCoastAM.com, there's a YouTube link on there, a little button that could be a direct link, or just do a quick search for Coast to Coast on YouTube. All right, Michelle Freed will continue with your calls and questions to her after the break on Coast to Coast AM. Don't go anywhere.
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1: And welcome back to Coast AM. If you want to email me a question that we can bring up to our guest, Michelle Freed, feel free to use the email, ryanrecker@coasttocoastam.com. And I'm getting some interesting email questions, Michelle. I'm going to save those, and I'll try to get to a few of them here. Are you ready to take some more calls?
5: Yeah, but before we start, I wanted to give a little tip for people looking mm-hmm. into your home office. If when you are imagining, I'll say, or think of yourself as projecting your subconscious to Ryan's office, but don't name anything, just describe things. So if for example, someone said a baseball hat, you would just describe something round, you know, something with a flat attached, something the color of whatever. And so I tuned in during the break, and I was getting these little tiny square shaped man-made squares that they're like repeating pattern, like a brick wall or something, or something like, and then the color red showed up for me. So that's, you know, and then what popped in my head, which is, I assumed my left brain came in, which we can't help it, but then I just went Legos. So it reminded me of Legos.
1: Well, I will tell you this. Okay, you got a couple of hits here. So I do have Legos on the shelf behind me.
5: Whoa!
1: My son made me a Lego radio, and I have that up on the shelf.
5: Is
1: which
5: it
1: is
5: red?
1: Perfect. No, it's more like a light blue and white. But the repeating shapes is interesting, because when I'm sitting in my home office and I'm looking at the wall next to me, I collect animation cells and I have them framed one square after another on the wall, rows of squared frames. So that kind of hit too. I mean, that's a pretty good description of them, I would say. So I think you did pretty good, Michelle. Very good. Let me bring up some more calls. Are you ready for that?

0: I sure am.
1: All right, let's go to the wild card line. And Gary is in Billings, Montana. Gary, you're on with Michelle Freed. Go ahead.
2: Oh, yes. Thanks for taking my call. I was wondering if your guests can tell me, can remote viewing occur while you're asleep and dreaming?
0: Wow, that's great. We did an experiment about 5 years ago where we were doing a method called ARV, which is a binary target, and we were wagering on sporting events. And so the protocol of the project was that Friday night we would set an intention that we were going to dream of the photo that would be shown to us after the game. Okay. And we were wagering on baseball. I believe it was baseball. And it was like an over under. And so we would go to sleep and we kept a clipboard next to us. And when we woke up in the morning, we did a whole session on our dream. And then we would hand that in to the project manager, and she would, based on our session, she would make a prediction. And then anyone can bet if they wanted, but we were just doing it for quote unquote science. So we just, like, as a team, we just did a dollar. And that you can, on my website is the paper on it, which was published. We had, I think it was like a 62% hit rate on that. So it was really fun.
1: Okay. Let's go to the first time caller line. Emma is in Oregon. Emma, you're on Coast to Coast AM with Michelle Freed. Go ahead.
3: Hi, Michelle. I was just wondering how distance affects remote viewing.
0: It doesn't. You can't. So it's called quantum entanglement. So that basically is saying that there really is no distance. So if I wanted to remote view something billions of light years away, I just set the intention and gather the information that I get. So that part is kind of science, because they talk about particles, that if they split them and they separated them, that they're still connected. So they're still able to communicate. So you can, you know, communicate with loved ones across the United States or in another country and talk to them, you know, things like that.
1: Okay. Let's go to the wild card line. Is it Pena is in California? You're on Coast to Coast AM with Michelle Freed. Go ahead.
4: Oh, hey, hi. Thank you for taking my call. And my question sort of piggybacks onto what you just said, because my question is, can you use remote viewing to communicate with someone or people that you need to communicate with but who are refusing to communicate with you? You know, like, can you use it to have a conversation with someone that needs to be had, but they won't have it with you, you know?
0: Yeah, that's really great. I'm putting together a retreat, and it will be ready in about 1 or 2 years. And it's called Consciousness Encounters. And one of the segments is a exercise where we will contact somebody who we can't do, like either someone who has passed or somebody who is on this plane, that you have unresolved business with them or unresolved things. And basically how it'll be set up, like we create a room and a table and chairs or however you want that room to look. And they sit across from you, and then you will ask them questions, and then they will answer. You just sit and the answers will come to you, and then you'll have a journal to write it down. So yeah, that's something that could really be helpful for a lot of people, that, and we call it unfinished business. So it will bring a lot

0: Wisconsin, and one of my old karate students, Reggie, in Jackson, Mississippi. But I'm a ordained minister, and sometime I do Road Bellevue in my dreams. But what I would like to do is ask Michelle, can she elaborate more about Nancy Godfrey case? I can't believe all these remote viewers, they haven't solved the case. And I would like to also ask about remote viewing on the other planet in our solar system. Michelle, would you like to comment about Nancy Godfrey case first?
1: Well, I haven't remote viewed that case, and I haven't assigned it to my students. And one of the reasons, there were a few reasons, but one of the reasons is that I didn't want, because at the time I wanted to do it while it was hot and heavy. And I had a feeling that if I said a missing person, they would know exactly what I'm doing. You know, they kind of know me. And so I kind of hesitated to assign them that. But there are some other very interesting, popular ones that we will be focusing on, that things that are mysteriously going on. So,
2: and I think the other thing Denver was looking for, so remote viewing outside of this world, is that harder to do, or is things like that?
1: No, it's the same. It's, you know, you're tapping into, you're just following your cue. And on a level, your subconscious knows already what the question is. So you just follow the protocol. You know, it's really hard to show you on a radio show, and I would love for people to take my class and prove me wrong, because I challenge everyone. I feel like unless you experience it, you just can't know what it's like for this to work. I can sit here and tell you how cool it is and how amazing some of these people's sessions are, but until you do it yourself and you witness it, you're just not going to understand. And but I'm here because my mission is to just get everybody to try it and see what they do. And my class actually starts on Saturday, June 6th. So I would love for people to come and take it and experience all this themselves. And we do all sorts of fun targets. So we will do off planet ones. We'll do the biggest mystery ones. We'll do serious ones, funny. I like to stick in funny things, because I have a huge sense of humor. But yeah, that's, I encourage people to come and do remote viewing.
2: Okay. Is that just at butterflyeffectcenter.com? Is that how people find out about it?
1: Yeah, it's all there. Yeah.
2: Perfect. All right, let's take another call. And how about we go to east of the Rockies? Bill is in Buffalo, New York. You're on with Michelle Freed. Go ahead.
0: Hello. What I'd like to know is why remote viewing couldn't help with situations like October 7th and 9/11. And why didn't they have a tip-off that something was going to be happening?
1: Well, actually, they did. They had a lot of them, and there still continues to be a lot. But the problem is that nobody will believe us. So, you know, I had somebody that came to me with some kind of disaster, and she said, well, who do I give this to? Like, I got this very clear reading and this and that. And I'm like, I don't even know. I mean, you can try, but they're going to think you're wacky. But the only thing you can do is like go on YouTube or go on Facebook and put your session there, because the date is on there and your session's there. So there's evidence that you did see these things. So until, you know, more and more people become desensitized to it being weird or, you know, unnatural, when people start realizing this is natural and we already do it all the time and we've been doing it since we're primitive, it's going to be very hard to put out warnings.
2: Okay. Let's go west of the Rockies, and Tom is in Hawaii. Tom, you're on Coast to Coast AM with Michelle Freed. Go ahead.
3: Hello, yes. Interesting conversation. I was going to ask about the Ant-Man, the movies, Ant-Man and the Wasp, whether she thinks there's any connection.

0: connection with the Animal Kingdom like they show in that movie? Have you seen it?
1: I don't think so. What? Tell me. What do you mean?
0: Pfeiffer's in there and stuff. Yeah. Anyway, there's you know, they use kind of ants in multiple ways to communicate with one another, and make things happen. You know, like even building the pyramids, maybe that was how they were built from this point, from that point of view.
1: Oh, yeah.
0: Curious.
1: I mean, hey, why not? I mean, I have no way of knowing. That could be a question for a remote viewer. It would be interesting to see what the remote viewers come up with, any information on that.
2: Oh, I see. So it was depicted in a movie, you know, animals helping with the pyramids. Okay. Trying to find if that was accurate or not. I couldn't quite understand the connection Tom was bringing up. That was a new one. But I get it now. I think I understand. So,
1: well, I was thinking more in the lines of, you know, how the trees are there. You know, a lot of people believe that they're sentient. Right. So, you know, I was kind of thinking of that.
2: Okay, real quick, I'm going to try to go through a couple of these email questions. One person emailed and said, could there be a link between the Akashic Records and remote viewing?
1: I'm not sure what they mean by a link, but you can use remote viewing if you ask a specific question that you want to pull from the Akashic Records.
2: Okay. Another question was, near-death experiences, does that help your ability to remote view if you've had one?
1: It might make you more, and the, you know, you might take to it better because you might be less skeptical and kind of get out of your own way, you know, psychologically, and you know, you won't have to be a recovering perfectionist like myself. Okay.
2: Well, Michelle Fried, if people wanted to look you up online, where can they go?
1: Well, ButterflyEffectsCenter.com.
2: Mm-hmm. It's a good start. People can get your linked info on there.
1: Yeah, and there's they can fill out the contact form. But I'd love to see all these cute faces in my class. So,
2: well, you did good remote viewing into my studio, by the way. I think you had some pretty interesting things that you were able to hit on. I really appreciate the time, and I thought this was a lot of fun. We'll have to do it again if I'm on the moon. We'll give you a call, Michelle Fried. Thank you so much. 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If you want to email me, Ryan Recker at coasttocoastam.com. 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
7: Possible progress. I'm Paul Stevens, Fox News. President Trump has reportedly responded to a peace deal that the U.S. and Iranian negotiators reached last week. Fox's Trey Yingston, Tel Aviv.
8: Reports indicate President Trump is holding the line in negotiations with Iran, demanding several amendments to the proposed agreement during a Situation Room meeting late last week. Now, the president spoke with Fox News over the weekend, indicating the United States is very close to a good deal. President Trump making clear the military option remains on the table if Iran doesn't sign his deal. Secretary of War Pete Hegseth traveled to Singapore, where he echoed President Trump's desire to reach an agreement with Iran, adding that the U.S. military capabilities are the most powerful incentive for Iran to give up its nuclear ambitions.
7: Now, the current deal would reportedly reopen the Strait of Hormuz without any tolls and extend the ceasefire for 60 days while negotiators continue to talk over the Iranian nuclear program. Protests continued outside an ICE facility in New Jersey, where protesters say detainees are holding a hunger strike over poor living conditions.
9: State officials say protesters started breaching into the zone set up for law enforcement, pressing up against those police barricades and shields. Police had to disperse the crowd using tear gas and flashbang grenades. Authorities accused some people of starting a fire on the streets. The New Jersey Attorney General's office says some protesters Saturday evening also refused to follow orders to make way for cars driving employees out of Delaney Hall. They say most people gathered outside complied with the state police's request to clear a pathway. A limited number did not comply and took dangerous actions, including deploying fireworks and throwing gas canisters at law enforcement.
7: And that is Fox's Madeline Rivera. And Israeli troops reportedly capturing a strategic mountaintop with a Crusader-built castle in southern Lebanon. 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
7: The annual Israel Day parade is set for today in New York City amid tight security.
12: The 78th Israel Day parade will feature floats and marching bands on the city's famed Fifth Avenue. At a security briefing, NYPD Commissioner Jessica Tisch, an honorary parade grand marshal, noted the heightened threat environment.
13: To be blunt, we are not messing around with security at this year's parade.
12: Mayor Zohran Mamdani will not attend, reiterating a campaign pledge.
14: And I also said on that same campaign that I would have a responsibility as the mayor of the city to ensure the safety and security of each and every New Yorker. And I don't believe that my presence as the mayor should determine whether or not a New Yorker is safe or secure.
12: This year's parade theme is Proud Americans, Proud Zionists. In New York City, Tanya J. Powers, Fox News.
7: An app is now available for parents to manage their child's Trump account.
15: Treasury Secretary Scott Bessent says Trump accounts are the most important government benefit for young people since the GI Bill, announcing an app now available on Google and Apple platforms for parents to manage the investment accounts. Parents can begin contributing to the accounts beginning on July 4th, and for children born between 2025 and 2028, the federal government is contributing a one-time $1,000 seed investment. Any adult can contribute as much as $5,000 a year. State and local governments and nonprofit organizations can also make contributions. As of last week, nearly 6 million accounts

0: had been created. At the White House, Jared Halpern, Fox News.
1: Organizers announcing Saturday that President Trump will now head a celebration of America's 250th anniversary called the Great American State Fair. The event, though, facing challenges with several musical guests backing out in part due to connections to Mr. Trump. The event sets to kick off June 25th on the National Mall in D.C. I'm Paul Stevens. This is Fox News.
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0: 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Now here's your guest host, Ryan Recker.
1: And thank you for spending time with us here tonight. We're about the halfway point of the program. If you want to email me, Ryan Recker at coasttocoastam.com. Got some pretty good remote viewing emails where people were talking about my home studio. One person was talking about how, I think she said, she imagines me touching my headphones a lot. And I do that, and I'm self-conscious about it a little bit because I think, is that picking up on the microphone? Is she trying to tell me something, that I'm too jittery, that I'm moving too much, and maybe it's catching the background noise a little bit too strong? Sometimes people would message me and they say, I can hear you typing on your keyboard, and it's a bad habit. I try to respond to emails when I get a second, and sometimes that's okay. I'm just going to respond to this email. Hey, thanks for messaging. And I shouldn't do that during the show, I know, because it makes noise and I need to stop doing that. But when I touch my headphones, can you hear that? See, I'm doing it right now. For the next couple of hours, we're going to be speaking to dream expert Teresa Chung and the reality of how healing power can be introduced through your dreams and maybe some signs of the afterlife, angelic numbers, things like that, paranormal AI. How does it all tie in? So dream expert Teresa Chung will join us after the break, and then in the next hour, she'll take your call. So if you want to email me in between, you can do that. Looking forward to having a conversation with Teresa next on Coast to Coast AM.
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1: And joining us now is a best-selling author and a expert in dreams, Teresa Chung. Thank you so much for joining us on Coast to Coast AM.
5: Ryan, thank you. It's lovely to talk to you here in the UK.
1: That's true. We do have a little bit of a time difference here. So in LA, it's just past midnight, a little past 3 a.m. if you're in New York. What's the time now there?
5: It's just a very, very respectable 10 past 8 in the morning. So it's perfect. I'm sitting here with a coffee, reflecting on my dreams and excited to talk to you.
1: So do you write down your dreams like they tell you to? So everyone recommends to have a little notepad and pen by your bedside so you can write it down so you don't forget. Are you someone that does that?
5: Well, the first rule of dream work is to write down your dreams. And the second rule of dream work is to write down your dreams. Because if you don't write them down, you haven't got the evidence you need to see what your dreams are doing and how they're commenting on your waking life, how they're potentially foreshadowing the future. You need to operate a bit like a citizen scientist when it comes to dream work. And the most neglected tool with people when they're working with their dreams is they forget to look back. They're always focused on the current dream. So they write that down and they brainstorm it. But then what you need to do, you need to let that dream just percolate for a few days and then go back to it in hindsight. The best teacher with dream work is hindsight. You've got to look at your dreams from a few days before. That's the only way to understand how they're trying to talk to you.
1: Oh, that's interesting. And a lot of people say that, you know, trust your gut when you're trying to make a decision. Your gut will tell you what to do. Are dreams like that in a way? Is that your true gut feeling on something? And that it's your way, your mind trying to tell you something?
5: Well, we have intuition by day, and I've done a lot of research into that with precognition, work with neuroscientists and scientists in that area as well. And intuition tends to speak to us through our gut. That's why we have that term gut instinct and our heart rate and in physiological changes in the body. And when you fall asleep, that doesn't change. I mean, we don't stop being precognitive beings when we fall asleep. But what happens is that they speak to us in this wonderful, wild, insane dream world where literally anything is possible. So I would say they're nocturnal intuition, if that's how I often describe it in my books.
1: Yeah. And you have a new book out, Your Twin Flame Journey. So what's the reception been so far? And let's talk about that. What do you write about in Your Twin Flame
5: Journey? I am a serial writer. I always say I'm not a serial killer. I'm a serial writer. I've written over 100 books in this area. So that was a while ago now, Your Twin Flame Journey, because I'm mainly known for my dream work. My A to Z dream dictionary is very, very popular. It's gone all over the world. And I've been writing since the late 90s in this area, had Sunday Times bestsellers. But I write about all aspects of the paranormal. And one area I hadn't covered was relationships. And I get a lot of messages from people about dreams, of course, and meeting people in the dream state, etc., and wondering if that's a way to find out who your soulmate is. But I also get a lot of messages from people misunderstanding what a soulmate is, what a twin flame is. It's very popular online now, the hashtag twin flame soulmates. So I just really wanted to sort out some of the misunderstandings and bring a hefty dose of common sense and psychology, but also my paranormal research into it and explain what the twin flame journey is. And the reception has been really, really positive. I'm delighted. People have said it's really helped them understand that their relationship isn't necessarily going to heal them. The healing needs to happen within them first. I think that's the biggest problem in relationships. We look to other people to meet our unmet needs. And that's always a recipe for relationship disaster. The twin flame journey, really, in a nutshell, is return to loving yourself first, really unconditionally. And from that solid base, then you almost become like a magnetic force. You start attracting the people into your life who are meant for you, because your twin flame is out there. It's out there.
1: Yeah.
5: You may just not have met them yet in this life or the next.
1: Yeah, and I know you write about that in paranormal topics, but, you know, the dream work is something that I think when people think of you, that may be the first thing they think of. And you talk about these different type of dreams and maybe analyzing them a couple of days after, writing it down because something may hit you a few days after. So let's say you wake up, you write something down, you look at it after you're having your cup of coffee, so you're a little bit more into it. What are some types of dreams you shouldn't wait a few days to analyze? What are some things and themes that you should address immediately if you write it down?
5: Oh, thank you. And yes, I am best known for dreams because I do the national call-ins here on BBC Radio and ITV, the morning show here. It's a wonderful opportunity, actually, to talk about spirit and soul in a way that people aren't alarmed by, because everybody wakes up and has a dream. So what I've found, although I write about all topics paranormal, I found dream work to be the one where you can actually speak more to the mainstream about it, and you won't immediately be dismissed as, oh, one of those people who talk about nonsense, if you know what I mean. It's a door. It's adored, and I do give a very balanced view always. I always talk about dream work being a matter of belief, but I also bring in the research, so I'm very balanced. So, yes, thank you. I am best known for my dream work, especially the last 5 years, where there's been an explosion of research into the healing power of dreams, lucid dreamings, etc. But in terms of what your question, when you write down a dream, I am biased. I would say there is no such thing as an inconsequential dream, in my humble opinion. Every single dream is precious and priceless wisdom from your soul, and it's trying to send you a message. So please don't discount any of your dreams. But having said that, there are some extreme dreams, and that is the topic of one of my books coming out in a few months' time. I'm very excited about, where I talk about nightmares and where the dream is really extreme and vivid. And we have a counterpart in The Day, actually, because the book also covers these unwanted thoughts that will suddenly jump into our mind at the most inappropriate moments. What is going on there? Those dreams are ones you shouldn't ignore, because it's literally like your unconscious saying, look, I've tried to warn you about something important that's coming up in your waking life or is current right now. And I've sent you messages through dreams of fields and butterflies and family gatherings, but you're just not remembering them. So I have to get this message across. So I'm going to send you a nightmare complete with fangs, vampires, serial killers being buried alive. Because the one thing with extreme dreams and nightmares, you aren't, when you wake up, you are not going to dismiss them. You're going to want to understand why your dreaming mind sent you this radical, uncompromising message filled with blood and gore often, and really difficult scenarios and inappropriate situations. But it does that out of tough love, because it has been sending you messages before. Every single night, your dreaming mind is talking to you. It's like a friend that keeps texting you and you never reply. Wow. And after a while, that friend gets fed up and says, shouts through a nightmare or an extreme dream.
1: Yeah, you'll have to help me here. And Teresa Chung is our guest on Coast to Coast AM. Blood and gore and fangs and vampires. As far as I know, I don't think I've ever had those type of dreams. Am I just lucky, or am I just not remembering it?
5: Are you a very positive soul in your waking life? Are you, I mean, obviously you are drawn to the dark side because you're hosting this wonderful radio show, but maybe in your waking life, that maybe you are someone who sees the light at the end of the tunnel or tries to veer that way. So good on you. I hope you are anyway. But if you're not dreaming about blood and fangs and gore, it just means that your dreaming mind at this point, never say never, Ryan, doesn't think it needs to get that extreme yet. Because maybe you are one of these people, and I want the whole world to be like that. When you have a dream, you ponder the meaning of it. And that's all your dreaming mind wants. It wants you to be more reflective about the state of your inner world. And the more you reflect on a dream, the more meaning it will yield. Jung talked about this, that a dream actually is endless. It's like a great work of art or a great poem. Every time you go back to that dream, it will reveal another meaning beneath the surface. And if you're one of these people who actually, when you have a dream, you aren't immediately saying, nonsense, just a dream, that doesn't make sense, ridiculous, then your dreaming mind is thinking, great, he's got it. He's doing the inner work. So well done, Ryan. But having said that, don't panic, anyone. If you do have nightmares, actually, I would like you to celebrate, because it shows that your soul is on fire, quite literally. It wants to awake. It wants to awaken you to the fact that you are a precognitive, psychic, spiritual being having a human experience. And it's high time that your waking self, your ego in waking life, completely believed that, right? So it's sending you this to shock you into some dream work, because that's the beginning of everything. I think it's the most neglected self-help tool, the most neglected manifesting tool. We hear so much about manifesting, and yes, I've written books about that as well. But I believe that the most neglected manifesting tool is dream work. And I'll tell you why. Dreams show you shine the nightlight and the spotlight on what you truly deep down believe about yourself and your waking life. During the day, we're very good at lying to ourselves and telling ourselves a narrative. But dreams don't lie. When you fall asleep, you get a snapshot. In symbolic, dreams are not literal, a snapshot of your current mindset and whether you really, truly believe in yourself, your relationships, your life. And that is a gift, because when you become more self-aware and understand where you have challenges to work on, what your strengths are, what your weaknesses are, where you need to make better choices, that is the beginning of self-awareness. And self-awareness, as every spiritual book will tell you, is the beginning of all wisdom.
1: That's well and good. I like sometimes lying to myself. It is very comforting to lie to yourself. And I'll give you an example. And this lie works for me all the time. Yeah, let's say I'm working and, you know, I'm hungry and I want a snack. I'll lie to myself and I'll say in my mind, you know what? I'm really not that hungry. And you won't believe it. I don't feel that hungry after lying to myself. So I find sometimes lying to yourself is a nice little mechanism.
5: As long as it harms no one. Absolutely. Yeah. And it's something positive. I love the fact that, you know, you want to get on with your work, but also you are hungry. So in a way, you're overriding your body signals there. When you're feeling hungry, you need to tend to that either with having a drink or going for a walk or taking a break. Your body's saying, I need a break. So long as it doesn't get too much that you completely, tell yourself a narrative that isn't true. But at the end of the day, you want to go to sleep at night knowing you have been true to yourself. I always say, if there's an afterlife, they will never say, how true were you to this message or this person or this movement? They will always say, how true were you to you? You are an utterly unique miracle of DNA. There is no one like you and never will be again. So your dreaming mind, your intuition by day, always wants you to go back to the truth of who you are and celebrate how extraordinary you are. And if you're constantly telling yourself things that are not true because they think they will bring you success or they will push you ahead in life, the result, if that becomes long-term, is feelings of inner emptiness, because you may well get that success. Humans are amazingly powerful. Willpower is powerful. You can move mountains with willpower. We are literally capable of achieving anything. But what is the point that you get this success, you get this money, you get this popularity, you get everything you want, even the relationships, but you go to bed at night and you feel empty inside and it's not giving you that comforting, calm, inner peace? It's not worth it. There's that wonderful quote, isn't there, in the Bible, you become a noisy gong and a clashing cymbal because you've outsourced your sense of meaning to external ideas of success.
1: Well, let me bring up an example, because it's kind of interesting, because sometimes you can look at a dream and the same idea of the dream one time can be comforting and one time can bring you great sadness. And I say that because I think we've all had dreams about loved ones who have passed. Yeah. And sometimes you have those dreams and you think, oh, it was so nice to see them in that setting. But then sometimes it's stressful because in the dream you recognize they're no longer with you. And as soon as you wake up, they're going to be gone. So what about instances? Those are universal things. I think everyone has.
5: Afterlife dreams, I've had those myself as well. And I hear what you're saying, that you wake up and then for a moment, a delicious moment, it's like they're still alive, because the hallmark of afterlife dreams is they're so realistic. It's like this person has literally stepped into your heart and your head at night. And then you suddenly realize it was a dream. However, I've done a lot of writing about afterlife dreams and a lot of work with psychologists in this area, sleep and dream researchers. And I can tell you, in over 85% of cases, having an afterlife dream is actually a very comforting and healing experience. Yes, there may be sadness first, but there will be smiles following the tears, because it reminds us that somewhere, somehow, death ends a life and not a relationship, that there are continuing bonds in spirit. And that person can't be with us physically, but we can carry them with us wherever we go now. They're in our heart, they're around us. And if you believe in an afterlife, they're just a heartbeat away, because there is no concept of time in the afterlife, and that it's a gentle afterlife sign. I write a lot about afterlife signs in my heaven and angel story books. And a dream is one of the top five signs of a gentle afterlife communication, a little nudge. And the reason the spirit will often do that is because it's something that isn't going to cause alarm. Because people often say to me, well, why can't I just see them? Why can't I have a vision? You know, like in the movies, we're far too influenced by the movies. And because that's too alarming. And also it will create this longing to have them back physically. And you are still in this life for a reason. And the spirit knows that things happen for a reason and your time is not done. You've still got to live your precious life because life is a precious gift. So, but a little, an afterlife dream is a wonderful spiritual hug.
1: Yeah, that is interesting. You know, it could be stressful. Like I've had dreams where my mom, who's passed, I'll see her, and in my dream, the rationale would be, I must be time traveling right now because she's no longer here. So what can I say to her now before I snap back into regular time? And that could be stressful. I'm sure there's a lot of people with a lot of different questions about their dreams, and I'm happy to say we'll take some of those calls, not this hour, but next hour. Teresa, people wanted to look you up online. Where can they go?
5: Oh, thank you. I'm a very prolific author. I'm a lot of books, so warning. But you can find my...

0: Instagram handle is at the Teresa Chung, and I have a website, www.teresachung.com, and there's an H in Teresa.
1: Yep. And C-H-E-U-N-G. And what we'll do is we'll take some more questions, comments through the email, ryanrecker@coasttocoastam.com. Thank you, Ken, for that question, and I'll see if I can get some more of them in. But we'll take some of your calls, so start thinking those for next hour on Coast to Coast AM. Don't go anywhere.

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7: So, will the ceasefire with Iran be extended?
8: I'm in no hurry. I'd like to say I'm in a hurry because, you know, gasoline prices are going to come tumbling down. But if you're going to be in a hurry, you're not going to make a good deal.
7: President Trump speaking to Fox News.
9: The deal would reportedly reopen the Strait of Hormuz and ease U.S. restrictions on Iranian ports and frozen assets. It would also give negotiators 60 days to iron out a longer-term agreement.
7: Fox's Jackie Ibanez at an immigration detention center in New Jersey.
10: I urge those protesting outside of Delaney Hall to bring the temperature down.
7: New Jersey's Democratic Governor Mikey Sherrill, following violent clashes between ICE agents and protesters, now there's a curfew. 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
1: Happy to be with you, and thank you for the emails. If you would like to message the show, Ryan Recker at coasttocoastam.com, and I'm sure there's some interesting dreams you've had over the course of your life, or maybe there's one that's more recent, save it. We'll take some calls with our guest, Teresa Chung, about a half hour from now. So I'm looking forward to talking more about dreams. I do have a question about my kids' dreams. Do adult dreams and kid dreams vary in the interpretation of them? And what should we look for? Things like that. What about AI? Some people say that when it comes to artificial intelligence, maybe it's dreaming. It's hard to explain, but we're going to look into that with Teresa Chung coming up after the break. And by the way, if you're not an insider, you should become one. If you're a Coast Insider, you know how great it is. You get the app on your phone or you listen to it on your computer. 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
1: Welcome back to Coast AM. If you want to email me some questions for our guest, I'll take those. 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She's a dream expert, Teresa Chung. Thank you for joining us all the way over in BBC land, which I don't know if we have any affiliates there, which I don't think we do. We do have listeners from all over the world, and there could be some streaming there as we speak, but it's the morning for you. I hope the coffee is treating you well. Let me ask you this about dreams, by the way.
7: Yeah.
1: Have you ever had a dream where you predicted the future?
7: I actually believe, and I've taken a while to get to this conclusion, that every dream is potentially precognitive. And I stress that word potential because what your dream shows you every night is a snapshot of your current mindset. And we all know, especially if you understand how manifesting works, that your mindset is what you attract. So your dream will show you your current mindset and what is it is potentially going to attract if you don't change that mindset. That's why I say to people, if they wake up with dreams that they really don't like the feel of, this is a wake-up call for them to change their mindset and attract a potentially different future. But that is why deja rev is such a common thing, where you've had a dream and then a couple of days later, some aspect of that dream plays out. Because often we don't change our mindset. We carry on what we're doing. And your dream will then show you something that your mindset is currently attracting. So that's how I believe dreams are precognitive, because they're showing you your mindset, and your mindset tends to be the future you attract.
1: Hmm. What about when you have changes in your life and certain dreams start showing up? So let's say you have a life change, you move, or like, for example, let's say someone gives up drugs or stops smoking marijuana.
7: Yes.
1: And then a couple of weeks, they have a real strange shift in their dreaming, things that weren't coming up before. So can you talk about different lifestyle changes, things that may be going on in your life and how that impacts your dreams?
7: Oh, absolutely. I mean, let's talk about relationships first. If you're going through a difficult divorce or you've started a new relationship, your dreaming mind will try to help you and offer you hints and tips every single night. Any big life stress, moving house, loss of a job, as I said, recovery from addiction, of course, your dreaming mind is going to do everything it can to try and help and heal you using your nocturnal intuition. So expect your dreams to shift when you have a waking life shift, of course, because during the day, your dreaming mind is always gathering information and data that it can serve up to you again in the night, in this wonderful symbolic, artistic, poetic language, to try and give you some wisdom, some insight from your soul about what you need to move forward, and also to show you areas of challenge where you really need to stop denying and repressing, and you need to dive deep and understand why these things are happening and why you have these habits which maybe aren't good for you. Your dreaming mind is trying to get to the bottom of it. It's not interested on the surface. It's trying to go right deep to your core to understand where these beliefs come from, why you have them. And then it's urging you to throw a lot of love and compassion onto that, because often when we have anxious thoughts and anxious dreams, what they're really looking for, first of all, is to be noticed, then to be understood, and then to be loved. Because often when you put love onto these difficult areas of your life, actually the fear loses its grip. I hope that makes sense. What I'm trying to say is that often difficult dreams, difficult thoughts during the day are simply a part of your soul wanting to be noticed and understood and have a conversation with it. That's all it wants. And it often, these difficult thoughts and difficult dreams formed at a time in your life as a way to protect you in some way. And they formed with good intentions. So if you can actually think that sometimes, that when you have negative habits or whatever, they actually often start with good routines to try and protect you from a hurt or because you're feeling vulnerable in some way. And if you can actually just change your attitude towards them, put a great dose of self-awareness and self-love into the equation, often you then have an inner shift.
1: Yeah. Do you ever, this is going to sound stupid, do you ever wonder what dogs dream about when you look at them? You know, like when I've seen them on the floor.
7: There was a study recently over here, it was in the papers. I read about it and I loved it. They're actually dreaming about their owners. I don't know how that study worked, how they found out. Did they interview the dogs and say? But the study came to the conclusion that they believe they're dreaming of their owners, which is beautiful, isn't it? Because I do think that dogs, animals are heaven sent, and the relationship with a beloved dog actually is kind of a mirror to your soul as well. I believe how people treat animals often says a lot about them, and I think it's beautiful because if a dog is dreaming about you, what are they dreaming? I hope it's not a nightmare.
1: I hope not either. You know, I do make fun of my dog sometimes, but in a playful way, and knowing that the dog doesn't understand what I'm saying, which is probably a good thing. But, you know, I have dreams about my old dog, and I always felt like you have one strong connection with an animal that's always going to be stronger than any other connection you've ever had with any other animal.
7: Yes.
1: And I dream about my first dog, the one that I, you know, adopted from a shelter. And I don't have any other dreams about any other animals I've ever had in my family. It's just that one dog.
7: Well, that was your soul dog. There's a beautiful belief. There's no proof of it, that actually dogs are your unborn children, and they are so eager to meet you that they rush through the wrong gate. And that explains how we have this, you know, in the afterlife, that they're so eager to meet you, that they rush through the wrong gate in excitement. They go through the animal gate. And that's why we often feel very, very nurturing and like parents to our dogs. But that particular dog, that's your soul dog. That showed you the power of unconditional love, because that is what you get with a dog. It's pure presence. I mean, dogs show us how to live. I actually believe a lot of dogs are happier than a lot of humans, because they are in the moment. They are pure presence, and they show their owners absolute unconditional love. It's a wonderful boost for your self-esteem. However you feel, they are by your side. And that's why pet loss, it really does need a lot more attention from grief therapy and everything. It can sometimes, I mean, I'm ashamed to say this, but, you know, well, I shouldn't be. But, you know, losing a pet can sometimes be worse than losing a human loved one, because this pet has been with you through everything. It's like just unconditional devotion, unconditional presence. And unfortunately, we don't get that in our human relationships often. There's more of a push and a pull.
1: It's so interesting, because there was a station I worked for in Indiana, and there was a legend in the region by the name of Bob Sievers, and he was on the air for decades. And one of the interesting things about this, the audience that he had, because it was, you know, back when AM radio was clear channel and you would be able to broadcast to like half the country if you're on one of these stations that didn't have to power down. And he would take calls from people who had missing dogs or cats. And the program directors would go crazy. They'd say, you got half the country listening to you, and you're talking about one lady who's missing a dog in Fort Wayne. And he said to that one lady, that dog means the world, so I'm going to do it. And wouldn't you believe, he had, like, in radio terms, an 80 share with the community. It was like 80% of people that had the radio on in the morning was listening to this guy. So he understood that the human relation that you have with certain things, animals included, could mean the world to you. And I always never forgot that.
7: And also, and when you see people walking their dogs, I always think it's like they're walking their hearts, because dogs actually end up sort of like sort of mirroring their owners as well. It's just beautiful when you see people walking their dogs, because that is their heart, you know, if it's a loving relationship. Yeah. And it can be a huge blow. And dogs and cats too, and other pets, they can be with us during times of grief and heart.

0: It's God spelt backwards.
1: Yeah, I wish the kids were as happy to see me as the dog. And the kids normally are, but
0: Oh,
1: it's
0: they
1: not like
0: love
1: the
0: you, but in a
1: dog.
0: different
1: Dogs are
0: way.
1: different.
0: They're
1: Yeah, it's a different
0: I
1: way.
0: think dogs are, angels, earth angels sent to us. I actually believe that they are sent to be with us, to be our companions. I mean, again, this is a
1: Yeah.
0: belief. I never say it's proof because it's an opinion, but it's one borne out. And as you say, I completely understand that radio station host. I mean, I actually have written books about animal healing, animal stories, animal dreams, afterlife experiences with animals, and the bond is utterly beautiful. And
1: Yeah.
0: I know people whose dog is everything, and I love those people.
1: You know, and going back to dreams, and I know animals could be a part of it, but I'm guessing there's certain themes you start to see people coming to you talking about their
0: Yes.
1: dreams. What are some of the most common ones that people talk to you about?
0: Well, interestingly, you mentioned ahead of the break that childhood and adult dreams are different. And actually, children dream a lot about animals. Animals appear in childhood dreams more than they do in adults. And obviously, they do because animals in are a symbol of instinct, emotion, spontaneity, creativity, everything we associate with being a child. So they're beautiful. When animals appear in your dream, it's utterly beautiful. It shows you're connecting with your inner child. But in terms of themes, there is, every year they do a global dream chart, and of course I'm all over that given my work, and I do all these call-ins. But what I've found actually is over time, these dreams don't really change. It's interesting how the archetypes remain the same. The top 10 dreams are very, very rarely shift, and they're always falling, flying, being lost, being late, unable to find a bathroom, getting pregnant, snakes, spiders. These are universal ancient archetypes. And in particular, falling always lands at number one. It's rarely been knocked off its number one spot. And it was interesting, actually. I was watching the documentary on HBO, Dark Wizard, I believe, about the free climber, and how he had a precognitive dream since a child of falling. And it was incredible because it was almost like his entire life, I think it was Dean, sorry, I can't remember the name. But it was compelling documentary, Dark Wizard. And all his life, really, he was trying to overcome the fear of that dream through free climbing and becoming a human flyer. One of the most famous free climbers in America, please forgive me for not recording the name. I believe it was Dean, and your listeners will probably be tearing their hair out who understand that. But it was a mesmerizing documentary, actually, utterly compelling. But it started with this vivid depiction of a falling dream, and we've all had that, haven't we? We've woken up in the middle of the night, heart pounding. We've been falling from a great height. And interestingly, during the pandemic, when there was all the people in their homes, falling dreams absolutely skyrocketed. And the simple reason is falling dreams means you're feeling unsupported. There's no firm ground to grab on or cushion your fall. So that is the most commonly reported dream. And there's all this superstition about that dream that if you have that dream, that you know, it means that you're going to somebody you love is going to die or whatever. It does not at all. It's just the dreaming mind using this very archetypal symbol of falling to say you are feeling unsupported in your waking life in some way, but hey, let's turn this into a positive. Instead of falling, you can fly or you can go with the flow. And also, maybe it's time for you to start supporting yourself. And again, what your dreaming mind always wants you to do is to give yourself what you are trying to seek outside yourself.
1: Okay. You know, the flying thing's interesting. I have those flying dreams sometimes, but it's never like Superman. It's always slow, and it's always not that far off the ground. It's almost like hovering more than it is flying, like in the superhero movies. What about like lucid dreaming, where sometimes people say if you really concentrate on something before you fall asleep, then you could almost force your dreams to become that? Can that actually happen?
0: Absolutely. And before it just came into my mind, Dean Potter, that is the name. Everyone will know that.
1: Ah,
0: Sorry, when I was
1: okay.
0: talking about the free climber. And yes, you are hovering in your dreams rather than flying. I

0: Love that, because it, again, I'm getting a sense of you. I can't see you, but I can hear your voice, so I can get a sense of you. You are kind of a very reflective person. This is what I would kind of expect when you have dreaming. You are very thoughtful, you are very deep, you ponder things, and your dreaming mind is kind of showing you that. I would like you, hopefully in time, to incubate a flying dream for the simple reason. Flying dreams are wildly entertaining. They're like having your own Netflix at night. It's wonderful because you can literally go anywhere. You can go into space. You can see anything, be anything, do anything that you want to. And you do feel incredibly empowered when you have that dream. I would love more people actually to have flying dreams. It breaks my heart that 98% of our dreams, would you believe, are anxiety and
1: Wow,
0: draining
1: really?
0: dreams. Yeah, it's really sad. And it's getting worse, actually, because we live in very complicated dry times. And I'm on a mission to get more people wake up with flying dreams on their mind, because there are some happy dreams, you know, being on a beach, dancing, singing, you know, winning prizes or being who you want to be in the dream state. I'd love more people to experience that in the dream state. And before I go to lucid dreaming, I'll explain why having happier dreams is, and incubating happier dreams is so important,
1: Yeah.
0: because your brain doesn't know the difference between when you're asleep and when you're awake. And if you can dream being happy, it's convinced that it's possible for you. And when you're convinced something is possible, it might happen. And I will talk about lucid dreaming after the break, because I sense the break's coming up.
1: Yes, you hear the music. That's always our cue. But okay, we do want to take calls from listeners. Do you want to them to call in about their dreams and you can talk about them, or what kind of calls would you like?
0: Yes, summertime and the dreaming is easy. You will be having many more dreams right now because you're having lighter sleep, and that means more REM sleep. So if you're dreaming of flying, falling, bathroom dreams are trending on TikTok right now, and
1: Oh,
0: also dream
1: bathroom dreams.
0: babies. Yeah.
1: Okay, interesting. Well, you know what? If you have any type of dream, caviar dreams even, feel free to give us a call. And our guest is Teresa Chung. Go and look her up online, Instagram, her website, and call in your dreams next hour on Coast to Coast AM.

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9: And flashbangs. I'm Pam Husso, Fox News. Another chaotic scene at an immigration detention center in New Jersey, despite measures to separate protesters from ICE agents.
10: State officials say protesters started breaching into the zone set up for law enforcement, pressing up against those police barricades and shields. Police had to disperse the crowd using tear gas and flashbang grenades. Authorities accused some people of starting a fire on the streets. The New Jersey Attorney General's office says some protesters Saturday evening also refused to follow orders to make way for cars driving employees out of Delaney Hall. They say most people gathered outside complied with the state police's request to clear a pathway. A limited number did not comply and took dangerous actions, including deploying fireworks and throwing gas canisters at law enforcement.
9: Fox's Madeline Rivera. Yesterday, Democratic Governor Mikey Sherrill called out protesters from out of state and urged them to stay away. As President Trump weighs a deal with Iran, he's reportedly asking for some tweaks.
11: Reports indicate President Trump is holding the line in negotiations with Iran, demanding several amendments to the proposed agreement during a Situation Room meeting late last week. Now, the president spoke with Fox News over the weekend, indicating the United States is very close to a good deal. President Trump making clear the military option remains on the table if Iran doesn't sign his deal. Secretary of War Pete Hegseth traveled to Singapore, where he echoed President Trump's desire to reach an agreement with Iran, adding that the U.S. military capabilities are the most powerful incentive for Iran to give up its nuclear ambitions.
9: That's Fox's Trey Yingst. Meantime, Israeli Prime Minister Benjamin Netanyahu says he is expanding maneuvers in Lebanon to, quote, deepen Israel's grip on places that were under Hezbollah's control. 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
9: All of the victims of a chemical explosion at a paper mill in Washington State have been found. 11 people total were killed last week at the plant in Longview. Cowlitz County Coroner Dana Tucker spoke to reporters yesterday.
22: As of this afternoon, our office has recovered and identified all 9 missing individuals, along with one that was transported to St. John's Medical Center.
9: It's still unclear what caused the tank to explode. Voters in 5 states will head to the polls on Tuesday. Fox's Jeff Manasso has a preview.
23: The question in Iowa is which of several Republicans will win the nomination for governor to take on Ron Sand, the only Democrat to qualify. In Montana, Democrats and independents are fighting for the nomination to take on President Trump-backed Kurt Olmey in the state's first open U.S. Senate seat in decades. A ton of outside money also going into what some consider one of the hottest Democrat House primaries, where a crowded field looks to unseat Republican incumbent Ryan Zinke this fall. In New Mexico, both parties are also in battle for nominations over the state's open race for governor. Jeff Manasso, Fox News.
9: Other states holding primaries include New Jersey, South Dakota, and California. Tick bite-related ER visits are at their highest seasonal level since 2017 across most of the U.S., raising concerns about an impending surge in Lyme disease. Health and Human Services Deputy Assistant Secretary Stephanie Haridopoulos told Fox's The Big Weekend Show that Health and Human Services Secretary Robert F. Kennedy Jr. is taking the situation seriously. According to the CDC, tick-related ER visits in late April surged to 71 per 100,000. That is more than double the historical seasonal average. I'm Pam Puto, Fox News.
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0: Glenn Beck Weekend. Glenn Beck is on.
1: Wow, there is so much going on. Let's start in Texas. The big story of the day is Ken Paxton. He won and Cornyn is out. Here's what Paxton said.
2: Tonight, we just sent a Texas-sized message to Washington. Yeah! I said it in March and I'll say it again now. Today, change was on the ballot and change won. Let me be clear, this is not just my win, this is your win. We just proved that this Senate seat doesn't belong to Washington. It belongs to you, the hardworking men and women of this state. We went up against $150 million in all the attacks in the world, and you know what happened? The voters declared loud and clear a simple truth that we know in our hearts and in our souls, Texas is not for sale.
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0: Well, here's what the message was sent in Texas, I think. Texans are tired of politicians who campaign one way and govern another. We are tired of the game that is being played. We are tired of the Republicans, quite honestly. We're tired of hearing speeches about the Constitution while watching everyone in Washington ignore it whenever it becomes inconvenient. And then come back to town and say, oh, by the way, I'm on your side. I'm fighting hard for you. This is why John Cornyn is gone. And good riddance, John Cornyn. This election, Ricky, can you bring me up to speed on how dramatic the win was for Paxton?
1: Yeah, looks like he crushed Cornyn decisively with 64% of the vote to Cornyn's 36%. So he sent a message. There's no question.
0: So whether you agree with Cornyn or not, a lot of Texans felt like he stopped representing the people who sent him there a long, long time ago. But we've changed eras. The era that he is from, he just kept putting up with it. Well, he's better than whatever. You just keep putting up with it. I think Texans are done. I hope America is done with this. Now, you know, maybe now Texas has a chance to send somebody to Washington who actually intends to fight for Texas, not manage decline, not compromise our liberties and our country, our republic, everything we stand for. Not compromising it piece by piece, little by little, but actually standing to defend it. This is not about party labels anymore. This is about whether America remains a constitutional republic restrained by the Constitution and the Bill of Rights, whether those documents are just decorations, you know, and things that politicians quote from time to time and say they care about, but don't actually care about. Texans also need to make sure that they are very careful not to fall for the next polished imitation. The Democrat trying to step into this race is not the same old school moderate in the mold of a classic Texas Democrat. He's trying to portray himself that way, but he is a new kind of political chameleon. Somebody who can sound like AOC in one room and then walk into the next room and sound like John Fetterman. Depending on who the audience is, that's what he does. And when you have those kind of chameleons, you have to decide who is this guy. And he is AOC. He's not John Fetterman. This is the new game in American politics. Radicalism wrapped in camouflage because the party is radical. The Democrats are radical revolutionaries. The time of, you know, Barney Frank passed away. And you know what my first thought was? I mean, besides, sorry to see somebody die. My first thought was, wow, simpler times. Remember how bad Barney Frank used to seem when we were talking politics? The Frank Dodd stuff, all of that? Remember how bad that was? Those were better days. So there's two messages. One, I think what I've been saying to the Republicans, you know, that didn't pass the Save America Act, didn't listen to 80% of the American populace, that is with the Democrats included. When you couldn't pass that, you showed your colors. And I said, if you don't get this done, Republicans are finished. You're finished. If you were part of that, you're out. First thing. Republicans, you're in trouble. You better start listening to the people because look at how the people are throwing all of you clowns out. Second thing, Texas is still Texas. People here still care about the country, the Constitution, faith, family, freedom, all of those things. Parents still believe they should raise their children. Churches in Texas still matter. God still matters in Texas. I don't believe that Texans are going to send somebody to Washington who openly embraces an ideology so disconnected from basic reality that it turns God into a political abstraction. When he came out the other day and said that God is non-binary, what the hell? What? That's not going to fly in Texas. It's not. Maybe California, not in Texas. Texas and Texans are looking for somebody who will protect their rights. Protect the right as a parent, protect their families, their children, protect their jobs, protect their energy, protect their way of life. Not somebody trying to

0: to remake Texas into California while pretending to be a moderate. It's not going to fly in Texas. I just don't believe it. And this race is not just deciding a Senate seat. It will decide whether Texans still recognize the difference between somebody who actually can represent them. Can they tell the difference between that guy and somebody who just studies them well enough to imitate them? You just got rid of Cornyn, who imitated you. He wasn't you. He imitated you. Are you going to replace him with a Democrat who is exactly the same, an imitation, except he's not a moderate? You know, with Cornyn, you had Texas, which believes in certain core ideals and ideas. And Cornyn was, you know, a Michigan moderate. That doesn't belong. That's what you just got rid of. If Paxton doesn't win, you've replaced Cornyn with a radical. I have faith in Texas. I have faith that people are going to figure this one out. So I think congratulations to Ken Paxton. Congratulations, Texas. Congratulations to real Republicans who actually know what that is supposed to mean. Go in and preserve things. Go in and preserve the right things and get rid of the things that don't work. That's what a conservative is supposed to do. Congratulations. I think that was a win. Do we have the Talrico clip? This is the guy who's running against Paxton. Cut three.
1: I trust Texas women to make decisions about their own bodies, to shape their own destinies in consultation with their family members, their doctors, their faith leaders. I don't believe that's a place for government. I don't believe it's a place for politicians. I don't believe it's a place for the state. And that's a belief I hold, not despite my faith, but because of my faith. Jesus never talks about abortion. The Bible is silent on abortion. And when that happens with a social issue as important as abortion, we Christians have to take scripture as a whole, and we've got to try to make some kind of ethical determination. Right now in Texas, we have the most extreme abortion ban in the country. No exception for rape, no exception for incest. We have girls as young as 10 years old who are assaulted, who are raped, who are victims of incest, and who can't access basic reproductive care, who aren't able to make the decision about whether or not they are going to create. And again, just my personal belief is that we have to give women and girls the freedom to make this decision as moral agents, as our sisters in Christ.
0: Wow. The Bible doesn't talk about abortion. Before I formed you in the womb, I knew you. Before you were born, I set you apart. That's God not saying. He's clearly saying it's not a lump of, you know, cells. For you created my inmost being. You knit me together in my mother's womb. Your eyes saw my unformed body. That's Psalms. Luke, the baby leaped in her womb. This is the Bible is rife with that's a life. That's a child before you are born. You're a child of God, and God knows you. God created you. It's all over. Then let's look at some of the bad guys. Why don't we look at, Baal, the god Baal. What does Baal do? Baal says, come on into the grove and have all kinds of sex, and then all you have to do is just kill your baby at birth and give him to me. That's the definition in the Bible of evil. Doesn't really, the Bible is silent on that. That is just that's remarkable to me. But
2: there's a lot of people who mock and hope that a guy like Talarico, who claims he's going to take back Texas, can win in Texas with his anti-meat views, with his radical, you know, progressive Christianity. I put Christianity in quotation marks. But here's the end. Here's the lesson. Texans cannot relax. Just like you told Cornyn and the establishment what was up, you cannot relax in the general election because Democrats, according to Politico, have been salivating over a Tallarico and Paxton matchup for months.
0: Yeah.
2: Within 2 hours, Tallarico had hauled in $600,000, the strongest 2 hours of his entire campaign.
0: Yeah, he is going to, they are going to mount a campaign like Texas has never seen. I predict this is going to be the biggest fundraising for any campaign possibly in American history, but surely for Texas history. This guy is going to be, I mean, look, they're running a guy who's got a Nazi tattoo. They don't care. They will take any radical. I'm going to tell you in a few minutes what's happening up in New York with Mamdani. These are not people that are like you at all. If you are a regular Democrat and you've been, you know, a Democrat your whole life because of labor unions and whatever, that's not what you're dealing with here. That's not. They are radicals. They are wolves in sheep's clothing. And unfortunately, this guy, I mean, have you seen the, can we pull the full screen up? If you happen to be watching us today, you got to see this pose of Tallarico that he took out yesterday, and right after the deal, he puts this up. We're going to take back Texas. And it's right next to Vanity Fair running their article, Beto's Choice. He's in exactly the same stance. They're the same people. They're the same people.
2: How is he going to take back Texas with his hands in his back pockets?
0: I don't know. You can't take back what you've never had.
2: Oh, they want to send a message, though.
0: Oh, no,
2: I know. If we can take Texas and we can get a guy like Tallarico in Senate.
0: I know. If they can put a guy like Tallarico into the Senate, Texas is lost. Texas is lost. Because that will just show you the Texans that are now here, the new Texans, have not learned anything about Texas. And you got to remember, all of those people from California, they all moved in. Texas, you must stand up. Republicans, Texas, conservatives, people who know what it means, that they know why Texas is different. If you don't stand up and go out and vote against this guy and get everybody you can to go vote for Paxton, and go down the whole roster and see who is actually reflecting Texan values. Who is standing up? You lose Texas. And I'm telling you, the money that is going to pour into Texas is going to be eye bleed. It is going to be remarkable how much money. Remember how much money Beto raised? I mean, they were just, you couldn't turn television on in Texas.
2: I mean, it was close with Cruz. Way too close.
0: Yeah, what was it? 5 or 7 points?
2: I'll look it up.
0: Yeah. It was for that in Texas, that was way close. This guy, everybody needs to make very famous on what he actually believes. This guy is an out of control radical. Let me talk to Jason, because Jason, you're a Texan. What do you think the odds of Tallarico are winning in Texas?
3: Oh, I don't think they're very large at all. I think that he'll have I see it kind of like the Beto election, where he gets maybe like around 49% or something like that, because they are very effective in who they target. But even in my neighborhood, I had tons of Beto signs everywhere when he was running. It started that way with Tallarico, but I actually think that the more he's talking, the more he is digging himself into a hole, because a lot of those signs have been picked up and they're not even showing those anymore. But I think the MAGA base has been, just looking at this election, I mean, if you go region by region, the MAGA base is energized. I mean, they came out hard for Paxton, and I think that
2: should scare. We're a long way from November.
0: I know, but I have to tell you, the only thing that is out there, this is the COVID of this election, Iran. Gas prices. That's the COVID of this election. If he can't get that under control, if that continues to squeeze the American people, it will suppress his base. It will. And we cannot afford that. Can't afford that. But other than that, I don't think the Republicans are in as much trouble, because I do agree with Jason. If you look at what's happening right now, the turnout is bigger than it has been. And they're all the Republicans are sending the same message. We're done with all of this crap. We're done with your lies. We're done with, you know, oh, well, it's the next election. It's the next. We're done. We want people in to make a difference. And now is the time to do it. Critical, critical election coming up this fall in America and in Texas.
4: 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Glenn Beck will be right back.

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0: You know Talrico, who is running against Ken Paxton? I found his car yesterday. It's a light blue Ferrari EV. Jason, you got to get in on this.
2: That's
0: what
2: an abomination.
0: An abomination that is.
3: That's not a Ferrari.
0: It doesn't have an engine. What is a Ferrari? An engine. I can't take these EVs. They are just gutting everything. They're just taking great cars and great engines and great companies and just taking them, cutting their heart out.
4: How would you describe what it is that we're seeing that definitely does not look like a Ferrari?
0: It's an uglier Prius. It's an absolute girl car. It's Talrico. It's Talrico. That's what that is. That is the guy running as a Democrat for the Senate in Texas. That's what he is. An engineless Ferrari. I mean, if that is not everything that is wrong with the world today, go ahead. Forget who took you to the dance. Keep forgetting. You'll keep going down.
1: Glenn Beck will be back.
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15: Stevens, the U.S. still considering Iran's latest peace proposal. This is U.S. forces fired on a ship heading towards an Iranian port that would violate the U.S. blockade.
16: After issuing 20 warnings to a Gambia-flagged vessel trying to sail towards an Iranian port, a U.S. aircraft fired on the ship with a Hellfire missile, hitting the ship's engine room and disabling that vessel.
15: And that's Fox's Jeff Paul. Two Carroll County, Virginia sheriff's deputies fired on Friday night during a welfare check. Deputy Logan Utt died of his injuries. A massive manhunt now underway in Virginia for the alleged shooter, Michael Puckett, considered armed and dangerous.
17: U.S. Marshals are offering a $10,000 reward for information leading to his arrest.
15: Fox 8 reporter Gretchen Spenger, the second deputy, was saved by his bulletproof vest. 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

0: Things are changing in America, and that's because demographics are changing. And those people who are 40 do not remember communism. They were never taught the evils of communism. They don't understand it. Anybody younger than that has been brainwashed into this new society where everything is about fairness and lies, quite honestly. Mamdani, if for anybody who thinks that, you know, you're just getting a regular Democrat and not a socialist, not a communist, not a radical, Texas, pay attention to what's happening now with Mamdani in New York. Let me play some audio here. Cut four.
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0: Remove
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0: Nonprofits.
1: Nonprofits.
0: Land trusts.
1: Or even the tenants themselves.
0: Oh my gosh. Give it to the people. Okay. At least they're saying this out loud. For years, Americans have been, you know, told nobody wants socialism. Nobody wants communism. Stop overreacting. That's not what. But the masks are finally off. The socialist mayor of New York City openly now talking about taking private property from owners and transferring it to the state's preferred groups. Read the language carefully here. If necessary, we will take aggressive legal action. We will transfer ownership. We will put buildings into the hands of nonprofits, land trust, or the tenants themselves. Anybody help me on the free market language there? Is there any to be found? Any. There's no free market language there. That's not constitutional language. That's not American language. That is the language of every socialist movement. When it arrives there, when they finally take off the mask, that's every socialist movement. Because socialism always runs into the same problem. Eventually, you run out of other people's money. Then you run out of productive people willing to take risks. Then housing declines. Then investment disappears. Then buildings decay. Then shortages grow. And when shortages grow, government needs somebody to blame. So who do they blame? Well, the landlord is the first one. He becomes the villain. Then the business owner. They become the villain. Then the property owner becomes the villain. The bank becomes the villain. The rich become the Jew becomes the villain. History repeats itself over and over and over again. Cuba did this. Venezuela did this. The Soviets did this. Mao did this. First, they always start with, we only want fairness. That's it. You know, housing is a human right. That's the next one. Just fairness. Then housing is a human right. Then they say, government has got to fix this. We have to guarantee the outcome here because it's broken. Then they say, private ownership is getting in the way. This is how it always goes. I want you to notice something else here. They're redefining homelessness itself. Homelessness is not addiction. It's not mental illness. It's not family collapse. It's not crime. It's not a spiritual emptiness. It's not the destruction of people and the community. It's housing. It's the unhoused. Everything becomes about housing. Why? Because if homelessness is only a housing problem, then the government gets to justify controlling the housing. That's the key. If addiction is the problem, then the solution is treatment. It's accountability. It's recovery. It's about rebuilding lives. But the government can't solve that one because if the government does nothing, it then creates chaos and the outcry for somebody in government to do something because addiction is out of control. Mental illness. If that's the problem, the solution becomes institutional care, long-term treatment, actually talking about mental illness. But if the government doesn't treat, then what happens? Chaos goes up. The outcry for somebody to step in and do something because it's dangerous, all these crazy people on the streets. family collapse. If that's the problem, society has to ask painful moral questions and cultural questions. Why fix that? Chaos, strongmen. But if housing is the real problem, then government gets more power. Always watch where the power flows. That will tell you what the real goal is. And here's the part Americans need to understand before it's too late. Communism never comes wearing a hammer and a sickle. It never comes with jack boots. It arrives with compassion. It arrives with friendly faces. It arrives saying, we just want affordable housing. We just want fairness. We just want safety. We just want equity. Until one day, the government decides your property serves the collective better than it serves you. Well, they're only targeting the bad landlords. Really? That's how every seizure starts. We have constitutional rules. We have the Bill of Rights for a reason. Every expansion of government power begins with a hated group. They never start with the popular people. They start with the rich or the landlords or the oligarchs, the enemies of the people. Then the enemies of the people, that definition becomes a little more broad. Always. Because once government gains the power to seize property for political or social goals, the argument to seize your property never ends. The category just grows wider and wider and wider. I mean, and think about the psychology that this creates. If New York can say, we're going after landlords and we're going to seize the property and transfer it to somebody else, are you going to build new housing? I mean, if the government can take it away, are you going to risk your capital, your time, everything else, hoping that it's not going to happen to you? Are you going to renovate an old building? Are you going to invest in bad neighborhoods? Who's going to do that? Fewer people. That means fewer houses, worse housing, more shortages, higher prices. Then the government comes in and says the market's failed. So it demands more control because the market failed. No, the market didn't fail. The market was responding to you taking away people's property rights. That's the cycle. And New York is becoming a real-time case study in what happens when ideology replaces reality. Unfortunately, people are so stupid. And this is not Americans. This is not Republicans or Democrats. This is just a human flaw. We never see it possible that it's happening to us. Look at Venezuela. We stood there and watched it. You're going to be eating zoo animals soon. You're going to eat zoo animal. That's ridiculous. We've got a great society and we're fixing all the problems. We're taking it away from the greedy people. You're going to be eating zoo animals. That's outrageous that you would say. And what happened? They ate zoo animals. We got to stop arguing about these things and just start looking at the facts. But the frightening part is there's so many young Americans. They've been taught to cheer for this because they've never learned the history of collectivism. They never studied the millions who died under these systems. It has never worked, ever. They never saw what happens when government becomes the owner, the referee, the lender, the regulator, and eventually the one that distributes, you know, everything that every basic human needs. Once government controls housing, it controls you. Don't believe me? Ask the Soviet Union. Ask anyone who lived behind the Iron Curtain. Ask East Germans. Ask Cuba. Your home stops becoming property. Your home becomes permission. And once citizens depend on government and their permission to live, to work, to eat, to borrow, to travel, to speak freely, freedom becomes conditional. Do you think you're going to speak out if you know the government can take away your housing? Do you think you're not going to wear a mask if they tell you to wear a mask if they control your house? This is the road of communism. Some countries stop before the cliff. Others just keep marching because the promises sound compassionate, right up until the collapse begins. And then it gets ugly, and it gets ugly fast. You know what? The time to fight this is in the elections right now. The time for you to say, I don't want to fight this. I'm tired. But I have to fight this, or my children will be fighting with guns. My children will not have... You think your children don't have a future now? Try going down the Mamdani route. Try going down the route of these leftists. What do you think your children's lives are going to be? You know, because hopefully you know history. You've seen it play out over and over again, and you're not burying your head in the sand. That's probably why you're listening to us now. This is our fight, or it is going to be a wicked fight for our children and grandchildren. And anybody who has ever lost freedom, you do not get it back in your lifetime. You don't. It's about a 70-year cycle back to any semblance of freedom. You'll never see it again, and your kids will never see it. Ever again. We have to know why this stuff is wrong. We have to know why our Constitution is a godsend, why it's different than every place else. We have to be able to spot these things so quickly, and we have to teach them to our children. You know, I wasn't planning on talking about this here, but let me just quickly just say, we are doing something. Torch is taking its first steps into education this summer. It's the summer of education. It's America's 250, the summer of education, to be able to guarantee another 250. We decide this year whether or not there's going to be another 250. Is America going to go on, or are we just going to fade away? The only way this happens is if we learn certain things. So this summer, we are starting, beginning next month, if you're a Torch member, you are going to get the lesson plans for you and your kids, no matter what age. May just be for you. I mean, in preparing these things, I've learned a lot. But they are lesson plans for any age, including just your age, no matter how old you are, for

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0: Let me go to John in Georgia. Hello, John.
1: Glenn, how are you?
0: I'm great. Go ahead.
1: Hey, I went to Russia about 20 years ago. I actually went there three times on occasion. And whenever we flew in, we got picked up and we went to a city called Ivanovo out of Moscow. And I always describe the drive as a five-hour drive on one continuous pothole. Now, this is communism. And as we drive down the road, there was nothing on either side of the road because the driver told us it was so polluted that no animals or anything could be there. And these people get ready to change their oil, they just pull over to the side of the road, put it on some concrete block.
0: I got to tell you, I just got back from the old former Soviet bloc, and the housing and everything is so depressing. It's a good reminder for people. Thanks, John.
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10: Still waiting. I'm Paul Stevens, Fox News. President Trump has reportedly responded to a peace deal that U.S. and Iranian negotiators reached last week.
11: Reports indicate President Trump is holding the line in negotiations with Iran, demanding several amendments to the proposed agreement during a Situation Room meeting late last week. Now, the president spoke with Fox News over the weekend, indicating the United States

0: is very close to a good deal.
1: President Trump making clear the military option remains on the table if Iran doesn't sign his deal. Secretary of War Pete Hegseth traveled to Singapore, where he echoed President Trump's desire to reach an agreement with Iran, adding that the U.S. military capabilities are the most powerful incentive for Iran to give up its nuclear ambitions.
2: And that is Fox's Trey Yingston, Tel Aviv. Meantime, we get news that Israeli troops have captured a strategic mountain topped with a crusader-built castle in southern Lebanon in the deepest incursion into that country in more than a quarter century, that word from the Israeli military today. Protests continue outside an ICE facility in New Jersey where protesters say detainees are holding a hunger strike over some alleged poor living conditions.
3: State officials say protesters started breaching into the zone set up for law enforcement, pressing up against those police barricades and shields. Police had to disperse the crowd using tear gas and flashbang grenades. Authorities accused some people of starting a fire on the streets. The New Jersey Attorney General's office says some protesters Saturday evening also refused to follow orders to make way for cars driving employees out of Delaney Hall. They say most people gathered outside complied with the state police's request to clear a pathway. A limited number did not comply and took dangerous actions, including deploying fireworks and throwing gas canisters at law enforcement.
2: And that's Fox's Madeline Rivera. 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
6: The 78th Israel Day Parade will feature floats and marching bands on the city's famed Fifth Avenue. At a security briefing, NYPD Commissioner Jessica Tisch, an honorary parade grand marshal, noted the heightened threat environment.
7: To be blunt, we are not messing around with security at this year's parade.
6: Mayor Zohran Mamdani will not attend, reiterating a campaign pledge.
8: And I also said on that same campaign that I would have a responsibility as the mayor of the city to ensure the safety and security of each and every New Yorker. And I don't believe that my presence as the mayor should determine whether or not a New Yorker is safe or secure.
6: This year's parade theme is Proud Americans, Proud Zionists. In New York City, Tanya J. Powers, Fox News.
2: There's an app now available for parents to manage their child's Trump account.
9: Treasury Secretary Scott Bessent says Trump accounts are the most important government benefit for young people since the GI Bill. Announcing an app now available on Google and Apple platforms for parents to manage the investment accounts. Parents can begin contributing to the accounts beginning on July 4th. And for children born between 2025 and 2028, the federal government is contributing a one-time $1,000 seed investment. Any adult can contribute as much as $5,000 a year. State and local governments and nonprofit organizations can also make contributions. As of last week, nearly 6 million accounts had been created. At the White House, Jared Halpern, Fox News.
2: Organizers announcing Saturday that President Trump will now head a celebration of America's 250th anniversary called the Great American State Fair. The event, of course, facing challenges. Recently, several musical guests backing out due in part to the connections the event would have to Mr. Trump. The event set to start June 25th on the National Mall in Washington, D.C. I'm Paul Stevens. This is Fox News.
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2: Hello, America. Back in the saddle, and I have to tell you, I missed you a great deal. Thank you so much for tuning in today and listening to what I might have to say to bring some perspective to your world. I think I have some pretty important things that will help you make sense of the world that we're living in, especially with all the podcasters saying this Iran deal, which there is no Iran deal, just so you know. This Iran deal is absolutely the worst thing ever, or it's the best thing ever, or whatever. You know, in the Senate, the GOP is now treating Donald Trump like he's a lame duck. That's really frightening. The GOP is arguing over his anti-weaponization bill. You know, you don't like it, guys? Stop arguing. Why don't you come up with something? There's an idea. Why don't you come up with something? The Republicans and the Democrats are both telling you the other side is completely falling apart. But we're tearing each other apart. And I want to explain why this is happening in a way that I think is the most universally understandable. You know, people have been saying, what is happening to the right? Why is this person, this podcaster doing this or this podcaster doing that? I can explain it in a way that I've not been able to explain before. You know, vacation gives you time to think. And so let me explain this, because it's really important that we all understand it so we don't fall into the trap, which we are in the trap right now. We got to get out of this trap. I'll explain that here in just 60 seconds. We are at a critical moment for our country. The fight now reaches into everyday decisions that we make. 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So there's an old trick that revolutionaries have always understood, and because most of us are not revolutionaries, we don't even understand it. And so we see things and we're like, wow, what does this mean? How are we getting here? What is happening? How much of your life do you spend looking at the news and everything else, looking at your friends or your family and saying, how is this happening? What the hell is going on? Why is this changing? Okay. First thing that a revolutionary understands that you may not is you don't start by getting everybody to agree on everything. You start by convincing completely different people that they share the same enemy. That is the key to a revolution. Bernie Sanders was up with, you know, Nazi boy up in Maine talking about revolution. And no, you don't want a revolution. You don't understand what that even means. But once you understand this one principle that you got to get a bunch of people who don't believe the same thing onto the same page, everything will make a lot of sense. Right now, people are looking around and asking, how are these people on the same side? How is a guy who's clearly a Nazi on the same side with Bernie Sanders, who's not a Nazi? What the hell? What's happening? How is this billionaire, you know, suddenly in bed, you know, with the Christian nationalist? That's a transhumanist billionaire with a Christian nationalist? What? How does the populist podcaster end up with the worldview of a Marxist academic? How does a Muslim activist, an atheist, a conspiracy theorist, and a Silicon Valley futurist and nationalist all end up pulling in the same direction? That doesn't make any sense. Here's the answer. Revolutions don't require agreement. They require alignment. Let me give you some history so you know this is true. Go back to the French Revolution. The people who helped destroy the monarchy were not all the same. They weren't even close. Some wanted liberty. Some wanted American liberty. Some wanted revenge. Some wanted power. Some wanted a secular utopia. Some were just starving. Some were intellectuals. Some were old. Some were young. Some were just playing with ideas in salons that they barely understood. And for a brief moment, all of them marched together until they toppled the monarchy. And then revolutions do the same thing every time they start eating their own children. That's what they do. Ask the Marxists that marched with the Iranian clerics in 1979 in Iran. Well, you can't because, you know, they found common ground, then destroyed the regime, and then the Islamists arrested, tortured, and killed tens of thousands of their so-called allies. And the Bolsheviks did exactly the same thing. Lenin united the factory workers and the intellectuals and the radicals and the anti-war activists and the peasants and the criminals and the idealists, people who fundamentally disagreed on all kinds of stuff. But they all could agree that this regime is bad. Okay? In the revolutionary space, disagreement is postponed. The only thing that matters is destroy the existing order. That's the important part that everybody misses. This is why I say you cannot be on the side of chaos. You have to talk about what we are trying to build, not what needs to be destroyed. Don't be against things, be for things. Because the issue with revolutionaries is never the issue. The issue is the doorway. Race, gender, class, climate, nationalism, immigration, technology, religion, corporate corruption, free speech, Israel, the West, the family, masculinity, capitalism, whatever it is. These are not final destinations. They're just the recruitment vehicles, and they'll only use a few of those on you and not talk about the others. But they'll get you so wrapped up in your little issue that you'll say, yeah, it needs to be destroyed. The emotional ignition points. That's what funnels people to a much larger project. And that project is destabilization. And this is where intersectionality enters the story. Most Americans heard that word years ago, intersectionality. I remember hearing it the first time. All of a sudden it became popular. And I'm like, what the hell does that word even mean? I had to look it up. What is this? Well, it's another college theory. Nobody outside the coffee campus, campus coffee shop cares anything about that. Big mistake. Big mistake. Because intersectionality evolved. And at its core, it says this: all systems are connected. All grievances are connected. All forms of oppression are connected. That's how you can get somebody who is for gay rights, trans rights, marching with the Palestinians. The Palestinians will kill you over in Gaza. They'll kill you. But they're both oppressed. So everything is connected. And everything, when it's connected, and then every angry group becomes one coalition. That's the genius of it. Under the old Marxism, the revolutionary class was the worker, okay? But the modern revolutionary thinking realized something. They realized through in the 1950s, wait a minute. Well, Western societies, when they're wealthy, the workers don't want revolution. They want stability. They want their family. They want paychecks. They want air conditioning. They want football on Sunday. So they're never going to go for a revolution. So they had to change the framework. Instead of the economic class, identity became the organizing principle. That's why we suddenly have to hate one another. We have to hate one another because of race, or we're different sexually, or gender, or religion, or culture, or colonial history, or victimhood, or alienation, even loneliness itself. Every single fracture in society becomes politically useful. Let me ask you this. Are we getting less fractured or more fractured? Do you feel more part of the whole or less part of the whole? My guess is you can't even see the hole anymore. The framework isn't confined just to the political left. Eventually, every movement learns the same tactics. That's why you now see the strange alliances that are forming on the right. You see people who disagree on theology, on morality, disagree on economics, nationalism, they disagree on technology, but they all increasingly are agreeing on one thing. This current system is bad and needs to be burned down. That's the binding agent. The shared hostility. That's the important thing. You're hostile towards the system. It's a system run by pedophiles. Wait a minute. Is it? I mean, I know we have a problem, but is it run by pedophile? Where did that come from? When did we all start believing that? And how can you say you have a problem with a society that is bolstering pedophiles, and yet you don't seem to care about what the Muslim community, the Islamist community, is doing to our own children if you're over in England? Doesn't make any sense. Of course not. Of course not. It's not meant to. Doesn't need to. Once the shared hostility becomes the foundation, contradictions stop mattering. That's how you end up with national traditionalists standing next to transhumanist billionaires. One side dreams of returning to some mystic past, and the other dreams of escaping humanity entirely through technology. Wait a minute, that doesn't work. LGBTQ2+ marching next to the Islamist. Those are irreconcilable differences. Why do they coexist? How can they do that? Because both sides believe the existing order is illegitimate. That is the chemistry of a revolution. And you'll see it online every day now. Entire ecosystems forming around outrage and collapse and betrayal and apocalypse and civilizational doom. Notice everybody is interviewing everybody. Everybody is validating everybody. Everybody is amplifying the same emotional frequency. This is where the theology, the ideology, and the moral boundaries all begin to blur. You must keep them sharp. Because revolution is becoming the center of gravity. If that happens, we're done. And the bad thing is, technology accelerates all of this. What makes social media so dangerous is it doesn't reward wisdom. It rewards emotional escalation. The algorithm doesn't ask, is this coherent? It only asks, does this create engagement? So the loudest voices rise. The most extreme coalitions form fastest. And slowly people stop asking the most important question. Wait, what is it we want to build after the fire? After we build the bonfire, what are we building? That's the most important question. Destroying things, it's super easy to destroy. History is filled with men who know how to tear civilizations apart. The rare people are the ones who know how to preserve liberty while repairing broken things. That's much harder. And that must be our mission. It has to be, or we lose. It's hard because real liberty requires tension. It requires us to have to coexist with each other when we don't agree, but recognize that. It requires living beside people you disagree with. It requires accepting imperfect outcomes. Revolutionaries hate that. Revolutions promise purity. One final cleansing. That's all we need. A final cleansing. One final battle. One final realignment where all contradictions are going to disappear. They never disappear. They won't even disappear when Christ returns. That's why almost every revolution eventually becomes authoritarian. It has to. French Revolution leads to terror. Russian Revolution, gulags. Chinese Revolution, mass death. Every revolution begins by promising liberation and ends by demanding conformity. Always. And now we stand in the moment where technology gives revolutionary moments power that no revolution in history has ever possessed before. Artificial intelligence, behavioral algorithms, digital currencies, biometric surveillance, synthetic reality, information manipulation on a planetary scale. And it's about to get much, much worse. A revolution fused with technological control. It does not create freedom. That creates management. A world where dissent can be predicted before it even emerges. A world where human identity itself becomes programmable. And the truly dangerous part? People are going to walk right into it because they were first taught to hate the world they inherited. Hate it. That's the story underneath all of this. Not left versus right, not Democrat versus Republican, but whether human beings can still remember how to build a civilization without first burning everything to the ground. That's our mission. That's our goal. And that is the truth. More in a minute.
0: Where you're from doesn't matter nearly as much as how you treat folks.
3: It's Ted Cruz. I mean, like, this dude has to be knocked over the head, like, hard.
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3: I want to talk to you about something else I saw with Joe Rogan. Joe Rogan just sat down with Mark and

0: Friesen. And it's... I don't know how to say this. Let me just shoot straight with you. I've seen this coming for 25 or 30 years. I've seen this over the horizon. I beg people to wake up, and they are just beginning to maybe wake up a little bit, but not the average person. And the average person thinks that, you know, AI is just a ChatGPT toy, and it's not. And I've been talking about, I said years ago that we would be at artificial general intelligence, and I'll explain that in a minute. We'll be there by 2030. Mark Andreessen just said, we're already there. It just happened in the last few months. Elon Musk has said this as well. Whether we are or not, we are close. We're already in what's called the singularity. And the thing you have to understand, the singularity, that's like a black hole. Singularity means you are now at the point on the horizon where you cannot escape it. Okay? It just will pull you in. And your destiny is now inside the black hole. Your destiny now is with AI. And the world changed. And not someday, not a long time ago, yesterday, the world changed. And most people haven't even noticed it yet. And when you're sitting in a world where everybody is talking about revolutions, you know, the weirdest thing is revolutions, when they finally arrive, most people don't even notice it. They don't even notice it. And I want to pick it up from there, because when we're talking about what I just said about revolutions, AI is going to play a very important role in this. And so you need to know what it is, how it's going to affect your life. And I mean, right now, you need to understand. So I'll try to explain this to you next. Stand by.
1: Glenn Beck. We'll be back.
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17: So, holding the line with Iran, President Trump is said to be sticking to his demands for a deal.
18: President Trump making clear the military option remains on the table if Iran doesn't sign his deal. Secretary of War Pete Hegseth traveled to Singapore, where he echoed President Trump's desire to reach an agreement with Iran.
17: Fox's Trey Gingst, Iran's top negotiator, has reportedly said there is no trust in the enemy's promises. Cracking down with a curfew outside an immigration detention center in Newark, New Jersey.
19: Vehicle access will be strictly limited to those with verified official business in the area. This curfew will remain in effect nightly from 9 p.m. to 6 a.m. until further notice.
17: Fox's Madeline Rivera. Yesterday, some protesters started a fire and threw fireworks. 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
26: Yeah, close enough. And they want fun songs, videos, and interactive games that help you grow, not turn you into
27: a zombie that bites other zombies, and then the zombies take over the world, and then fly to space and live on the moon, and fly in rocket ships on planets with loads of candy.
26: Yep.
0: Rainbow Kids!
1: Everything kids love.

So there was an interesting podcast out from Joe Rogan and Mark Andreessen. And underneath all the tech jargon, really important stuff that you need to understand. And let me start here. How many people do you know that when our political system is gone, our freedoms are lost, or the dollar isn't what it was, and, you know, joblessness and whatever, and they will look and go, when did all this happen? When did this happen? Right now, you know, when you're not paying attention, that's when all of this stuff is happening. You know, and that's the way revolutions usually work. Telephone didn't really feel world changing at first. The internet, was the internet like world changing? People would say that and they'd be like, it's not going to, we're still going to use file cabinets. Television seemed harmless. Okay. Even electricity rolled in towns quietly at the very beginning. And then all of a sudden it was there. One day it's not. The next day it seems like the old world is gone. Okay. That's where we are at with AI, except it's coming at the speed of light. And because of that, there will be almost no chance to adapt or to stop and think, wait a minute, what is it we're losing and what is it we're gaining here? Mark Andreessen, one of the smartest guys I know, says the line has already been crossed. And the thing that people dismissed and said would never happen, I've been saying for years that by 2030, AGI will be here. Mark Andreessen said, it's here now. Okay. What is AGI? That is artificial general intelligence. And this means that machines are no longer just clever little search engines or chatbots that help write emails for you, or, you know, the little clippy comes out. He believes that AI is now AGI, which means it is operating at beyond expert human capability in all or most areas of knowledge. Think about what this means here. And you really have to watch the interview if you really want to understand it. But for most of human history, if you wanted elite knowledge, you had to access the elite people. You had to have access to a great doctor or a brilliant lawyer or an engineer or a scientist or a historian or a Wall Street analyst or a world-class tutor. You had to have somebody who had gone to the right school, been around the right people, learned from the right people, the right stuff. And then if you could gain access to it, okay? Now imagine if you had all of those people, the best of the best, sitting in your pocket 24 hours a day, willing to work for you nearly free. That's the shift. And it's going to feel like you've been hit in the head with a shovel soon, especially if you're not paying attention. This is not an invention that is going to replace one job. Okay. This is a tool that touches every single field at once. Medicine, law, education, programming, finance, therapy, research, media, art, science, everything. Andreessen talks about how doctors are secretly using AI in exam rooms. What does that mean? You go in, and while they're listening to you, it's either listening to you and they can check the screen, or they'll type it in and it will say, these are the things you need to look for. When doctors are using this in examination rooms, you need to pay attention, because it reveals something really important that always comes first in history. And that's this: the experts themselves already know. While we're sitting here using it as a toy and debating whether AI is useful, the professionals, the ones who have those deep credentials, they've already quietly moved on to depending on it. That always happens first behind the curtain. Factories automate before workers hear about it. Banks digitize before the tellers disappear. Retailers optimize before the storefronts close. The future arrives inside the institution first. This is not about replacing human beings. It's not. It's about amplification. This is the way I've asked my staff to look at this. And I want everybody on my staff, I haven't had a staff meeting yet until after, but I want everybody on my staff to listen to Mark Andreessen in this interview.
One ordinary person with AI can suddenly perform at a level that used to require an entire staff. A year ago, I said to my staff, I'm not looking to fire people. I'm looking to hire people, people who understand what is on the horizon, because I've always had a staff. Now my staff can have a staff. You just need to know how to ask the right questions, and you're going to be able to accomplish 100 times what you could accomplish before. This is one programmer with 20 AI coding agents, one researcher with instant access to every paper ever written and a way to go through it, one filmmaker, one editor that can do the editing and the music and the scripting and the voice generation and the graphics and the translation, all of it handled instantly by a staff of AI agents. The leverage, this is all about leverage. If you're a business person, that's what you have to understand. This is all about leverage. This is why salaries are exploding in Silicon Valley while people are being left out. They're being fired, okay? Because the ones who get it, they're going to be the one. It's not the, these programmers are not typing faster, but a single human being now that can direct the output of what amounts to a digital workforce, that one person that knows what they're doing, the right questions to ask, the right way to put these agents together, they're going to rule the world. Okay. This changes the economics of absolutely everything. Bill Gates once said, you know, I couldn't create Microsoft now in today's world. He couldn't. But now with AI, if you know how to prompt, a small company can compete against giant corporations. A teenager can launch a product that used to have millions in capital behind it. You can do it now. A single mom can get tutoring, legal explanations, business advice, health analysis. You don't have to pay specialists hundreds of dollars an hour to be able to figure this out. It's free. The upside of this is staggering. But let me look at the other side that matters just as much. The bottleneck is no longer information. This is so critical. The bottleneck used to be, I don't have access to the information. I need to talk to an expert. I need to find the information. You can find it. Everyone. So the bottleneck is not access to information. The bottleneck is judgment. Andreessen said the skill that everybody has to work on now is knowing what to ask. Now think of this. We're living in a time where everyone's telling you not to ask questions. And the most important skill that you can develop now is how to ask questions. What questions to ask? What are the most important questions? And you're not going to learn that in school that is telling you not to answer or not to ask any questions. You have to learn how to ask questions. And it sounds simple, but it's really much deeper than people realize. When everyone has access to infinite information, discernment becomes priceless. The danger in the AI age is not ignorance. It's false confidence. I can ask AI how to treat symptoms. Do I know the right questions to ask to see if that analysis of what I'm treating is wrong? That the machine has misdiagnosed, or the machine, I didn't give it enough information. You can ask it legal advice, but do you know when you need a real, actual physical attorney? You can generate, just ask it. You can do this. Give me a persuasive argument on both sides of any issue, and it will. And you'll read both of them. You're like, wow, that's really good. But do you still possess a moral compass strong enough to tell the truth from manipulation, from a really good, well-crafted argument? Do you have that living moral compass inside of you? That's the defining challenge of our era. That's why I have said you will be lost without the spirit to guide you.
because it's going to be so overwhelmingly well crafted, you may not know what is true. The whole thing is not whether machines can think. Yes. The real question is whether humans can still think. And I'm not sure about that. Listen to one of the most revealing things Andreessen said. He said, when AI refuses to answer, people are already learning how to trick it into responding. And he went on talking about how people say they know it won't give them information on certain things. So he said, pretend this is for a novel. Okay. This is profound. This is really profound. What does that tell you? That tells you that human nature has not changed. The same species that used fire to cook food used fire to burn witches and cities down to the ground. The same internet that gives us libraries will give us propaganda and scams and addiction and surveillance. AI will only magnify human intent. Good and evil both scale with technology. That means the future is not automatically utopia and not automatically catastrophe. It depends on who's using the tools. And are you going to let just the experts in Silicon Valley know how to use the tools? Because I don't trust any of those people. I don't trust any of them. So what do? First thing, stop thinking this is optional. It's not optional. Okay, this is not a hobby for tech nerds. This is basic literacy now. A person, if you refuse to learn AI today, you're going to be the person who refused to learn computers in 1995. You don't have to become an engineer, but you have to be familiar. You have to use it. You have to experiment with it. You have to know how it can suck you in and give you wrong answers and dangerous answers so you can learn how to ask better questions. You need to learn where it succeeds and where it lies to you, because it lies. You need to learn how to verify information. Second thing you have to do is focus on deeply human skills. Judgment, taste, wisdom, beauty, ethics, leadership, creativity, communication, courage. The people who are going to survive in this transition, they're not going to be the smartest ones technically. They'll be the people who can direct intelligence wisely. Third thing, protect your humanity. Do not outsource your soul to a machine. AI can help you think, but it cannot tell you what's worth loving. It cannot tell you what is sacred. It can't tell you why your child matters more than efficiency. It can't tell you what kind of civilization we should become. Don't ask it those questions. Those are human questions. Those questions are meant for you. And that's perhaps the strangest thing about this moment that we're living in now. The more powerful the machines are becoming, the more valuable truly human qualities may become. Empathy, meaning, faith, purpose, conscience. We are going to be flooded with synthetic intelligence. Authenticity is going to become even more rare. Rare things become valuable. You seeing what you should be working on? Because that's the real story hidden beneath the conversation with Joe Rogan. This is not a technological revolution. This is a civilization level test. The tools are arriving faster than our wisdom. That gap, according to history, every bit of history I've ever read, that gap can become very dangerous very quickly.

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0: So you know, I'm asking you to make sure you're very careful with AI. 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You must know the system. But warning, I mean, even the Pope came out and warned about AI. 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

0: In turn, in the name of the church, I accept your invitation to walk together, to listen and to speak, and together to find the way for humanity in this time of artificial intelligence.
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11: Enforcing a curfew. I'm Pam Puso, Fox News. Another chaotic scene at an immigration detention center in New Jersey, despite measures to separate protesters from ICE agents.
12: State officials say protesters started breaching into the zone set up for law enforcement, pressing up against those police barricades and shields. Police had to disperse the crowd using tear gas and flashbang grenades. Authorities accused some people of starting a fire on the streets. The New Jersey Attorney General's office says some protesters Saturday evening also refused to follow orders to make way for cars driving employees out of Delaney Hall. They say most people gathered outside complied with the state police's request to clear a pathway. A limited number did not comply and took dangerous actions, including deploying fireworks and throwing gas canisters at law enforcement.
11: Fox's Madeline Rivera, Democratic Governor Mikey Sherrill is urging out-of-state protesters to stay away from New Jersey. As President Trump weighs a deal with Iran, he's reportedly asking for some tweaks.
6: Reports indicate President Trump is pushing for several amendments to the current proposed deal during a meeting in the Situation Room late last week. The president spoke with Fox News over the weekend, indicating that the United States is very close to a good deal.
13: I'm in no hurry. I'd like to say I'm in a hurry because, you know, gasoline prices are going to come tumbling down. But if you're going to be in a hurry, you're not going to make a good deal.
6: President Trump making clear the military option remains on the table if Iran doesn't sign his deal. Secretary of War Pete Hegseth traveled to Singapore, adding that the U.S. military capabilities are the most powerful incentive for Iran to give up its nuclear ambitions.
11: Fox's Trey Yingst. Meantime, Israeli Prime Minister Benjamin Netanyahu says he's expanding maneuvers in Lebanon to, quote, deepen Israel's grip on places that were under Hezbollah's control. 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
14: 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Just click listen, then swipe right and hear the latest news updates on your time. 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
11: On Tuesday, voters in Los Angeles will weigh in on the race for mayor. Here's Fox's Kristen Goodwin.
17: There are 14 candidates in Los Angeles's mayoral race, including incumbent mayor Karen Bass, who is backed by California Governor Gavin Newsom and former Vice President Kamala Harris. Her top challengers are progressive LA City Council member Nithya Raman and former reality star Spencer Pratt, a registered Republican who lost his home in last year's deadly Pacific Palisades fire. It's a nonpartisan election, so all candidates will appear on the same ballot regardless of party. And there could be a winner on Tuesday if any one candidate wins more than 50% of the vote. If not, the top two candidates will face off in the November election. Kristen Goodwin, Fox News.
11: California gubernatorial candidate Steve Hilton and Los Angeles mayoral candidate Spencer Pratt are prepared for their respective primaries, which will take place June 2nd. President Trump explained to Fox what it will take for the Republican Party to win in California.
13: I don't think a Republican can win in California unless you pass the Save America Act.
11: The SAVE Act is a federal bill that would fundamentally change how Americans register to vote. President Trump has long been concerned about mail-in ballots. Maine Democratic Senate candidate Graham Platner's campaign is validating sexual texts he sent several women 2 years ago while he was married. Platner's wife, Amy Gertner, told a campaign aide about the texts after he launched his Senate campaign, having discovered them herself back in 2024. In a statement to the Wall Street Journal, Gertner accuses the campaign aide of betraying her trust by spreading malicious gossip and claims she and Platner went to counseling and worked through it. A recent poll from the University of New Hampshire shows Platner leading Maine Republican Senator Susan Collins. I'm Pam Puzo in New York, and this is Fox News.
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1: You know, in our country, it's said that power flows from the people, right? But when you get close enough to the machine now, you realize I'm not sure that's exactly correct anymore. There are the elected officials, but then there seems to be this crime family that is all around, all through it, that is actually, you know, in the old mafia movies, you know, each family's got its territory. Look, do the money laundering over here. You got a little of the politicians. Maybe this crime family over here, they're handling the hookers and the heroin. There are the enforcers. There's the media allies. There's all the corruption runs through all those movies, obviously. And then there's the code of silence. I think that we're actually dealing with crime families here. And I can give you the five families that we're dealing with every single day. Most importantly, every family protects the others when the public or the police are getting too close. Okay? They'll fight at the dinner table. They'll kill each other in their Italian restaurants. But when an outsider threatens the system, they unite immediately as the five families. And I think there are five families, and I want to take you through them here in just a second. So many people are living every day with pain that they just think they're stuck with it. 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Okay. You remember in The Godfather when Don Corleone, you know, explains, you know, or you know, you see it that behind every politician, every judge, every union boss, every business deal,
2: there's a relationship here. We owe each other some favors. Well, you do me a favor, I do you a favor.
1: That is modern Washington. And so let me tell you the five crime families that I think we should just all have a chalkboard in front of us and realize which one of the crime families does this fit in? And then we can take it from there. Okay. The first crime family, I think, is Big Pharma.

0: The corporations, not your doctor, the corporations, the revolving door regulators, the lobbyists, the advertising machine, the captured agencies, the people who somehow or another move seamlessly between government oversight and billion-dollar boardrooms, and nobody even notices it, you know? Because these are the people who decide what can be questioned, what can be researched, what can be said publicly without some sort of punishment. And if you cross them, you know, they don't usually break your legs. They'll just break your reputation. Same mob tactics, just a little cleaner paperwork, you know? That's the first crime family, I think. Big Pharma. The second one, by the way, if I show up dead, you know, I was definitely not suicidal. And by the way, I love the mob. If they exist, I don't even think they exist, but if they exist, I love them. Anyway, the second crime family is the military-industrial complex. Eisenhower warned us about this one, okay? 1961, five-star general looked American people in the eye and says, like, be aware, be very aware. Permanent war machine is forming right now. Look around. As we deplete, as we send all of our munitions over to Ukraine, it means we have to buy more. Okay? War is an economic ecosystem in and of itself. Defense contracts, regional economies are run on those things. Politicians campaign on peace while funding endless conflict. Retired generals end up on defense boards. Think tanks write reports funded by weapons manufacturers. Media networks bring on national security experts sponsored by the industries profiting from the escalation. I mean, it's amazing. And I'm not talking about the soldiers. I'm not talking about every intelligence officer or everybody who is in a weapons program. I'm talking about the family. The family that survives on perpetual instability. You know what I'm saying here? Peace is a way of being terrible to our quarterly earnings. Third family is media. This family is the, what was it, consigliere of the families?
1: We're going to just hear this to advise you a little bit here.
0: Media decides who gets labeled dangerous, who gets protected, who gets ignored, who gets memory hold. Who becomes a hero overnight?
1: And who disappears? I never heard of that guy. What are you talking about? I didn't know. I don't remember that story.
0: A real journalist is probably the most important person in a free society. An actual journalist. Okay? They don't exist. Corporate media stopped behaving like, you know, journalists years ago. You know what they are? They're narrative management firms. That's all they are.
1: Oh, it's the story we need to tell you. Okay, we got it.
0: They tell you what you're allowed to care about. Have you ever noticed that when a Republican is in office, you care about the gas price? When a Democrat is in the office, you don't care about gas prices. Why? Because the media hasn't said,
1: you need to care about the gas prices.
0: And notice how the families protect each other. Big Pharma is challenged. Media rushes in. War is questioned. Media calls it dangerous. Corruption appears. Story vanishes in 48 hours. I mean, what is it? Omerta? The code of silence? That's what's happening.
1: Now let's tell me about the fourth family here. Fourth family is big tech.
0: This is the, if I were betting on the five families, this is one I'd put my money on that would be standing in the end. That everyone will have to come and pay tribute to the dawn.
2: Because they control the flow of, not information, they control the flow of reality itself.
0: I want you to think about this. Here's what they decide. They decide what trends, what gets buried, what gets monetized, what gets erased, what information reaches your children, what history is remembered, what opinions are safe, what language triggers algorithms, what stories die before you ever see them. Okay, in the mafia, they don't own the neighborhood. They own the streets. They own the phone lines. They own the banks, the surveillance cameras. They own everything. And unlike old monopolies, big tech doesn't collect money.
1: I just want you, I want you to behave. That's it. Collect your behavior, your emotions, your patterns, your beliefs, your human consciousness, all of it.
2: They know what scares you before your spouse knows what scares you. And if you really want a fifth family, I'll give it to you. It's not Wall Street, exactly. It's bigger than that.
1: It's the financial family.
2: It's the central banks, the massive institutional investment firms, the global asset managers, the hedge funds, the credit systems, the rating agencies, the international finance organizations, the people that can punish nations without firing a single bullet. They don't need an army. They don't need an enforcer. They just raise interest rates. They crash your currency. They freeze your capital. They starve industries of investment. Who's the biggest threat to energy? Our banks, because they won't invest in things.
1: Then maybe one of the other crime families that say, you shouldn't invest in that now.
2: They can move a market with one sentence whispered behind closed doors. And here's the key. All of the other crime families depend on them. But why would I say they're not going to be the one that leads the way? Why are they not the dawn? Because big tech can put them out of business. Pharmacy needs financing. Defense needs debt. Media needs advertisers. Tech needs capital. The financial family is the bank behind the operation. Okay? In mafia movies, the Don doesn't go out and kill people himself. He didn't do that.
1: I'm just not going to help you. I can't help you out of here. I can't help you. No favor for you.
2: That's power. That's power. Now, this doesn't mean that every institution is evil. It doesn't mean there's some secret room with five villains petting cats. That's simplistic, and that kind of thinking is very, very dangerous, and that's the kind of thinking we have going on in the world today. The danger is the structure. When money, narrative, political influence, and technology fuse together, accountability disappears. Have you noticed the one thing that is completely void of our society? It's accountability. Nobody's accountable for anybody. No one in the five families ever go to jail. Ever. And once that disappears, citizens stop being citizens.
1: You're a customer. I'm here to protect you. Look, you just need to pay this. I protect you, huh?
2: You're a data point.
0: That's why we need a revolution.
2: No, the answer is not chaos. The answer is not burning the country down, because those five families are not going to let you do that. That's exactly what they want you to do, because then others will beg for stronger bosses. No. The answer is sunlight, transparency, actual journalism, open debate, term limits, audits, decentralization, anti-monopoly enforcement, local control, independent media, whistleblower protection, actual consequences for institutional lies and corruption.
1: In other words, we got to break up the family.
2: That's what you're up against. There are five crime families. That is what you're actually fighting. We can survive. A Republican can survive corrupt men. We've survived how many corrupt politicians? Over and over again, we survive. But no republic survives permanently hidden power. And that's what we are facing right now. Permanently hidden power. Especially power that has gotten so powerful, you're not allowed to name it. By the way, again, not suicidal. I'm happy. If you try to govern, this is what you're going to find. There are the elected offices, and then there are the power centers. And those are the five families.
1: That maybe we should pay attention to, huh?
2: Because it's not a fun little movie. This one doesn't end well. Unless we start saying, enough is enough. Enough is enough. Media, we know exactly who you are. Journalists, we know who you are. You notice,
0: how the journalists who are uncovering truths that we find out are truths. In Minnesota?
3: Nick Shirley.
0: Yeah, Nick Shirley. Notice how they treat Nick Shirley. Nick Shirley is like, he's a kid who has ripped the blindfolds off and shown the corruption that is happening. And what does the crime family do? The media crime family? Oh, man, he's dead to that. You're dead to me, Nick. If they could just memory hole him and make him disappear, they would. His life is at stake. Why? Because he's going against the crime families. That's why. You don't think that the financial institutions knew what was going on? You think they were blind to everything that was happening in Minnesota? Oh, yeah, sure. Yeah, right. $7 million in cash went through that airport in how many months? They didn't know. Where are you getting $7 million in cash? You don't think the Federal Reserve was alerted that there's $7 million in cash just floating around going through the airport? Of course, all of the crime families knew. All of them knew. This is bigger than Donald Trump bad, Orange Man bad. It's so much bigger than that. And until we can actually focus on that, until we can actually come together as Americans and go, oh, that's what we're fighting against. Well, I'm not for any of that. Here's what I am for. We're going to lose. So let's start thinking, what are we for? What are we for? Because I'm against that. What are we for? Let's fight for those principles. Back in just a second.
4: Washington talks. America builds. You're on the right end of that sentence. Glenn Beck, back in a flash.

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2: So, Ricky just asked, what inspired that monologue? You didn't even go to Italy on your vacation. No, I had dinner with some politicians over in the EU, and I learned so much. And they started talking about the crime families. And I said, what do you mean the crime families? And they said, there are three crime families. And their crime families, I think, were the first three in mine. I added, the crime families, but you know, they said big pharma, military industrial complex, and media. Yeah. People in Europe said that. Yeah. Big pharma. And they said, because I said, you know, what is your industry? What is your industry? How are you going to rebuild? How are you going to get out of the situation you're in? And they're like, you can't, because the EU is, you know, the World Economic Forum, the EU, they are just pushing these things. And, you know, we are going to be in endless war. We're going to be sick. We're going to be paying for all of these things. Our food is being controlled really through, you know, GMOs and everything else. All of this stuff is happening and the media is covering up for it. And until you get the media crime family solved, you're not going to be able to go after any of the other crime families. And I found that interesting. You know, several politicians I talked to over in Europe, I met with several politicians in several different countries, and it was fascinating to me how grateful they were to the American people for voting in Donald Trump, and how at the same time we're like, we can't take much more Donald Trump. And it's like, what do you mean? They're like, he's killing us with the gas prices and everything else. It's killing us. We are your greatest supporters, but we're losing support because he's doing things that are unpopular here. And I'm like, dude, he's not the president for you. You know, your people are your people. England, you're on your own, man. He's doing what he has to do for America. And if you think that America is going to continue to protect England, it's not going to protect England. It's just not going to. Well, we can't afford to protect ourselves. Well, that's your problem, not our problem. You think we can afford it? We can't afford to protect England. You know, I said to somebody over in Europe and in Great Britain, we were talking, and I said, I got to tell you, I'm going to tell the president next time I see him, I'm going to tell him, you got to pull our nuclear weapons out of Europe. You got to pull them out of Europe. I mean, those things are going to fall into the hands, and you'll have a continent ruled by Islamic nations that have nuclear weapons. You're going to have that. It's inevitable at this point if you don't wake up right now. And Europe's absolutely asleep. Absolutely asleep. We got it. We've got to protect ourselves. And, you know, I had one politician tell me, I see what Donald Trump is doing. The future is not us anymore. The future is the Western Hemisphere. And I'm like, damn right. Damn right. That's exactly right. He'd love to help. But you got to help yourself. And they're just trapped. They're trapped. They can't get past the EU. You know, the EU said it's all for one and one for all. Now it's majority rule. You know that? Now the small states, you can't block anything. Now it's all majority rule. They just changed that. That's insane. That's insane. But that's Europe for you. And it's suicidal. And the only way to solve it is for us. I can't solve Europe. For us, look at the five crime families. Wake up.
3: Glenn Beck. We'll be back.
0: Picture this. 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
16: Paul Stevens, President Trump reportedly wants some amendments made to any possible peace deal with Iran, but is not publicly backing down.
17: 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I'd like to say I'm in a hurry because, you know, gasoline prices are going to come tumbling down. 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And if we don't get what we want, we're going to end it a different way.
16: 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New Jersey's governor asking for calm from anti-ICE protesters in Newark.
18: I urge those protesting outside of Delaney Hall to bring the temperature down so we can focus on the detainees and their families. 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
25: I used to feel so guilty handing over the tablet just to get things done.
26: 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But honestly, I switched to Lingo Kids. The guilt is gone and the kids are obsessed.
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27: Mom, look! I'm flying into space!
26: See? 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

0: So while I was gone, Ryan Morrow wrote something. He's a Morrow Institute president, counterterrorism expert. And he wrote an op-ed for glenbeck.com. You can read right now why the San Diego mosque shooting handed ISIS exactly what they want. I was on vacation last week, and so I avoided the news. But I would check the news from time to time. I would check what was happening on X, et cetera, et cetera. And this story happened so fast and was gone so fast, I didn't even know about it. It was the San Diego mosque shooting that happened. So I wanted to bring Ryan Morrow in because I read the article at glenbeck.com and I'm like, okay, A, I didn't even know that the story happened. And B, this is the best information I think anybody who could give on this particular situation. So Ryan is with us. Take us through what happened last week and then the analysis of what's really going on, Ryan.
1: Sure. So you had two basically white supremacists, anti-Semitic, anti-Muslim terrorists. I mean, it fits that definition. Shoot up the Islamic Center of San Diego. Three people were killed. And there's been so much news going on that it kind of faded. But what I was disturbed by, even more so than the shooting, was the reaction by some people, particularly on social media, to it. Some saying, I condemn violence, but I kind of get why it happened. They don't get my sympathy. And then other people outright justifying it. And that's what prompted me to write the article for you at glenbeck.com. Because what I realized from studying the literature of jihadists, especially ISIS, was that these attackers, without realizing it, committed the jihad they claim that they're stopping. I mean, they fulfilled the plan. They fulfilled the plan of ISIS. This is exactly what they want to happen. They're no different than the 9/11 hijackers in that regard.
0: Okay, so explain this, because you have access to ISIS magazine. Who knew they had their own magazine? And most of us don't want to be on that list, but you do because of what you do for a living. Talk about what you said in the article for glenbeck.com of what they are openly saying has to happen.
1: Sure. So what I just said sounds like hyperbole, but it's actually very literal. So there's an English language magazine that ISIS, at least used to put out. And this is going back to like 2014, 2015. And in the seventh issue of it, for 12 whole pages, they go on about their strategy called the extinction of the gray zone. And what they're referring to, destroying the gray zone, is the Muslim middle ground. They basically say there's the people who are engaged in jihad, they're on our side. They're either part of ISIS or they're at least part of the jihad overall. We can work with them. Then there are the pro-Western, the pro-American Muslims, who they've basically given up on. So when people say there's no such thing as a patriotic Muslim, well, the jihadists disagree because they basically said, well, we're not even going to try to convince them anymore. It's not working. And then you have the middle ground. So there's those are the Muslims that they think they just have to kill. And then there's the middle ground, where it's Muslims, particularly those living in Europe and the United States, who like the systems. They're comfortable. They like the people, but they don't fully identify with the West. They may not agree with the foreign policy of the West, certainly don't like Israel. And so that's the gray zone that ISIS calculated. If they could radicalize them, then that was the game plan. Just as much as building the caliphate, the other goal is extinction of the gray zone by radicalizing those Muslims in the Muslim middle ground, so that they come to their side. And the key to doing that is enraging and terrifying the West so much that Muslims who were once loyal to the West are in that middle ground become radicalized because they have no other choice. Their belief in democracy, the love they felt from Westerners, they realize it's an illusion. They actually hated us the whole time. And then when they question everything that they believed about the West being good, even if they don't fully identify with it, then leads them to say, for the sake of my safety and the sake of the rebirth of how I look at everything, you know what? The Islamists were right. And that's the ISIS game plan. And so shooting up a mosque, that to them is essentially an act of jihad. That's what they want to happen.
0: So how is this mosque the gray zone or the middle zone when I saw reports that said this mosque is a breeding ground for Islamic radicals?
1: Right. So a lot of these, even the radical mosques, won't preach radicalism 24/7. They address all sorts of issues in life. And then when the political stuff comes in, then that's there. And not everyone that goes to these mosques, and I've really only come to understand this from dealing with Muslims, a lot of them will go to these mosques that are radical because it's a community. As a minority, it's a very tight community. And so the imam might say some crazy things. they don't really talk about it. Like that's like kind of your crazy uncle, and you listen to him about other things. And then also you don't know of the people.
0: By the way, anybody judging and saying, oh, see, that's you can't exceed. Have you ever been to a church like that? I mean, look at how many people went to Jeremiah Wright's church.
1: That's it.
0: And didn't say anything. You know, this happens in all of our faiths. We'll have somebody say some crazy things and we'll just be like, we'll blow them off. So, I mean, that makes an awful lot of sense. But anyway, go ahead.
1: Yeah, I mean, the relationships with people, what we will focus on the jihadist element and think that that's the entirety of the relationship. But these are people that knew your kids growing up. It's a much deeper and broader relationship. And so they may stay, but they're not into the political stuff. Others may not know about it. So the middle ground can include some people that are even at a radical mosque and don't know it's radical, or they don't care. They could be informants. For all you know, the people that you're targeting were the Muslim informants, of which there are many, that would foil the next terrorist attack. So the middle ground is kind of hard to define geographically. You can't just put a circle around a mosque and say everyone in there is in the gray zone or the good guy zone or the bad guy zone. And ISIS understands it. And so the solution to them is to get governments and citizens. They call them the enraged crusaders. You know, bloody us so bad they become enraged crusaders to actively destroy the gray zone themselves by increasing persecution against Muslims in Western lands. That's an exact quote from the Jihadist magazine.
0: That is exactly the same strategy that was used on Hungary that I've talked about forever, for the communists to come over and take over Hungary in the 1950s or 1940s. It was top down, bottom up, inside out. They caused so much chaos that the people who didn't want communism or a big government would cry out for anyone, make it stop. And that's when the tanks rolled in. So it's the same strategy and it's now on all sides. So I guess maybe it's a little easier to understand what's happening, because it's happening to all of us. All of us, it is happening. So tell me, you know, what is the media's incentive for making this go away so fast? Was it just a rapid news cycle, or was there something else bigger that I'm missing?
1: I think it was just a mixture they would make more money from the other headlines going on with Iran. And then depending on which audience you're going to, people will care about it, but will they care enough to tune in and want to learn more versus something else? Maybe not so much. It kind of depends on which part of America you're coming from, what that's going to resonate with you, you know, to what degree. But more broadly, I hope Americans hear this and understand that every time you put out a tweet, every interaction you have with a Muslim or talking about Muslims, according to their perspective, that's an ideological battle. You have a choice in that moment, whether you're going to help the seditionist and jihadist cause by how you treat other people, or you're going to hurt it by making our civil society healthier and more loving and stronger. And that's a choice I hope every American takes very seriously. Understand, you really are on the battlefield.
0: That's striking to me. I've said for a long time, there's not going to be anybody in the stands. Whether you know it or not, you are on the battlefield right now. You're on the field. And if you think that I can just stand here and not choose a side, it's not going to work that way. You're already on the battlefield. So which side are you on? And I think most people think that they're still in the bleachers, and they're not. They're not. But every day we act or don't act in a certain way, we're making our choice. You know, I was asked to speak at Tommy Robinson's thing, and I spoke, and you know, they said, you know, you may not ever be able to come back to the United Kingdom again. And I thought, my first thought, just quick thinking, was, I really like England. I want to come back. This isn't my fight. And immediately what washed over me was, this is absolutely your fight. If you don't fight this now, it's going to be left to your children. And it's going to be a lot harder to fight when you know, we let a few more years go by. It's going to have to be guns, you know, in 10 years. It's going to be an actual hot war if we don't stand up and do the right thing right now. And I appreciate, Ryan, the message here, that the right thing is not to pick up guns. Because that's exactly what they want you to do. And it's no different than what we've been saying about the left the whole time. They want you to strike. Just think of the Emperor in Star Wars. Yes, pick it up. Strike me down. You know, it's that scene. That's what they all want.
1: It is. Yeah, that's absolutely true. And they all say this. They'll say this in their plans and their statements, but there aren't many people aggregating it and putting it all together so everyone sees it. I personally define the enemy as the global seditionist movement at this point, because I think everything is being recalibrated and realigned to where, just like you said, there's elements on, I call it the seditionist left and the seditionist right and then the Islamists that are really just so common now. I don't even call it a horseshoe theory anymore. I call it the oval theory. It's not that they're close. It's that they're now basically the same thing. And it's all of them versus all of us with all of our disagreements. And we think it's between, you know, your friendly liberal and your friendly conservative battling it out. It isn't. It's between those that want to destroy civil society in the way that these guys describe and those that want to save it and work together to make it better, even if you disagree the whole time.
0: And what's interesting is everyone is saying the other side is trying to destroy it. Yeah. You know, being in England with Keir Starmer talking about how, you know, all these people like me going, they just want to destroy our society. No, I don't want to destroy your society. I want to help build your society. I'd like you to restore your society. What they're doing is destroying the society. All of these movements are one way or another taking out the pillars of Western civilization, and they're just kicking those pillars out from underneath Western civilization. If you are around somebody who is talking about, yeah, well, you know what has to happen, we have to destroy this or destroy this, or we have to destroy this, or we have to forget about our principles because we have to do this first, You're a pillar kicker. You're on the wrong side. You're absolutely on the wrong side. Ryan, thank you so much from the Morrow Institute. 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You can find that at glenbeck.com. 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

0: So there was an interview on Face the Nation. Margaret Brennan asked two Medal of Honor recipients what makes them optimistic about America's future. And she, I think she's, well, I'll just play it for you.
1: What specifically makes you optimistic? Because this country at times can feel dark. What makes you feel optimistic?
2: Well, ultimately, because we're in Washington, D.C., and everything revolves around politics, we have to remember that politics aren't everything. American lives continue on. Children are born, children go to school, lives are achieved, dreams are achieved. This country is a great place. It's not politics. It's not just what's the news bites coming off of media. Ultimately, we continue forward as a country, continually imperfect, continually evolving forward, always trying to achieve a more perfect union. That's what's important to remember, what we can achieve aspirationally. No other place in history, time, or on this planet have ever gotten to where we are today. We need to be proud of that, and we need to remember that is what we stay focused on, what we can be.
1: What we can be, and the promise of it. What makes you optimistic?
3: It's so important to remember who we are as a country and take an opportunity to celebrate that and think about all the challenges that we've overcome, how far we've actually come. You know, I think if you frame it that way, you think very deeply about our trials and tribulations from beginning to today. We've made tremendous strides. Our country is, you know, we're a global superpower. Our economy is doing well. All those things are great. And take politics out of this whole conversation. Be grateful for what you've got and the opportunities that it's provided for you. And if you do that, I don't see how you can't be optimistic about our future.
1: Well, thank you. Thank you both. And thank you for your service.
0: So it's interesting to me that, in a way, they're both, their answer is the same, gratitude. We just have to appreciate what we have right now. There's something else I want to play. The last surviving flamethrower operator from his battalion, he fought in Iwo Jima. He was at the National Memorial Day parade. He's 101. Listen to him.
4: I consider this a great privilege to stand here and sing about my nation. And if that isn't good enough for you, it'll serve you right. God bless America, land that I love. Stand beside her and guide her through the night with a light from above, from the mountain to the prairie, to the ocean, white before. God bless America, our home sweet home. God bless America.

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0: Let's talk about something that matters more every year. 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You don't see them much on television anymore.

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7: We're still waiting. I'm Paul Stevens, Fox News. President Trump has reportedly responded to a peace deal that U.S. and Iranian negotiators reached last week.
8: Reports indicate President Trump is holding the line in negotiations with Iran, demanding several amendments to the proposed agreement during a Situation Room meeting late last week. Now, the president spoke with Fox News over the weekend, indicating the United States is very close to a good deal. President Trump making clear the military option remains on the table if Iran doesn't sign his deal. Secretary of War Pete Hegseth traveled to Singapore, where he echoed President Trump's desire to reach an agreement with Iran, adding that the U.S. military capabilities are the most powerful incentive for Iran to give up its nuclear ambitions.
7: And that's Fox's Trey Yingston, Tel Aviv. Meantime, Israeli troops capturing a strategic mountain topped with a crusader-built castle in southern Lebanon. This, they say, in the deepest incursion to the country in more than a quarter century by Israeli forces. Protests, meantime, continue outside an ICE facility in New Jersey, where protesters say detainees are holding a hunger strike over poor living conditions.
9: State officials say protesters started breaching into the zone set up for law enforcement, pressing up against those police barricades and shields. Police had to disperse the crowd using tear gas and flashbang grenades. Authorities accused some people of starting a fire on the streets. The New Jersey Attorney General's office says some protesters Saturday evening also refused to follow orders to make way for cars driving employees out of Delaney Hall. They say most people gathered outside complied with the state police's request to clear a pathway. A limited number did not comply and took dangerous actions, including deploying fireworks and throwing gas canisters at law enforcement.
7: And that is Fox's Madeline Rivera. 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
7: Very tight security in New York City today for the annual Israel Day Parade.
9: The 78th Israel Day Parade will feature floats and marching bands on the city's famed Fifth Avenue. At a security briefing, NYPD Commissioner Jessica Tisch, an honorary parade grand marshal, noted the heightened threat environment.
11: To be blunt, we are not messing around with security at this year's parade.
9: Mayor Zohran Mamdani will not attend, reiterating a campaign pledge.
12: And I also said on that same campaign that I would have a responsibility as the mayor of the city to ensure the safety and security of each and every New Yorker. And I don't believe that my presence as the mayor should determine whether or not a New Yorker is safe or secure.
9: This year's parade theme is Proud Americans, Proud Zionists. In New York City, Tanya J. Powers, Fox News.
7: And there's an app now available for parents who want to manage their child's Trump account.
13: Treasury Secretary Scott Bessent says Trump accounts are the most important government benefit for young people since the GI Bill, announcing an app now available on Google and Apple platforms for parents to manage the investment accounts. Parents can begin contributing to the accounts beginning on July 4th. And for children born between 2025 and 2028, the federal government is contributing a one-time $1,000 seed investment. Any adult can contribute as much as $5,000 a year. State and local governments and nonprofit organizations can also make contributions. As of last week, nearly 6 million accounts had been created. At the White House, Jared Halpern, Fox News.
7: Organizers announcing Saturday that President Trump will now head a celebration of America's 250th anniversary called the Great American State Fair. The event has faced challenges with several musical guests backing out due in part to its connections to the president. The event set to kick off June 25th on the National Mall in D.C. I'm Paul Stevens. This is Fox News.
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6: We're talking, they're stapling dogs, eyes closed. Meth addicts will just be having sex on the side of the street. There's just naked people everywhere now. And when I say people, naked zombies.
7: Well, that's a horrifying, ear-grabbing little clip there from dude running to be mayor of Los Angeles. If you're listening across the country, it's well known in the L.A. area that Spencer Pratt is a big deal and making a lot of noise. And really leaning heavily on making a point we've been trying to make for a very long time, that this homeless problem, using our finger quotes, is a drug addict problem.
5: Yeah, the distinguishing characteristic of these people's lives is not that they lack a fixed address. It's that they're hopeless, hardcore drug junkies. That's why they got no home.
7: Yeah. So this is Spencer Pratt. He was on another podcast recently talking about this stuff. Let's let him roll on.
8: What are your plans for the over 40,000 homeless in Los Angeles?
7: Yeah. I'm sorry, I wanted 75, well, Michael. I changed my mind. Perhaps you didn't hear that. 75, we're rolling on with that.
6: These aren't people that just like missed a paycheck and we need to get them help and get back. This is a drug problem that needs mandatory treatment, not handing people needles and pipes and saying, oh, here's a $1 million bed. If you're a fentanyl zombie hanging upside down, you don't care about a $1 million empty bed. As mayor, I'll enforce the laws, because you cannot be a crazed drug addict zombie just running amok naked on the street.
7: Yeah. It's amazing that more people haven't been able to say this out loud and get any attention in the cities that are beleaguered by this problem.
5: Eric, part of the machine that's making billions of dollars, quite literally billions and billions of dollars, being siphoned off the taxpayers and into the pockets of people who are involved in what we and others have called the homeless industrial complex.
7: It really is. That's exactly what it is. It's a big, giant money spigot. And if you stand up in front of a crowd and make it seem like it's the unhoused screwed by the free market, it's just too expensive to live here. And that's why we need to give them more help. That's
5: why
7: I want you.
5: We're all one paycheck away from having a similar fate.
7: And that's why I want you to back this or that program that will be another however many billions of dollars that will get spread out to a whole bunch of different people, because somebody gets that money.
5: And I've got a great example of that when we're done with our Spencer Pratt audio.
7: And the homeless situation just magically continues to get worse. Anyway, here's more Spencer Pratt.
6: Every morning in front of Palisades Elementary, that then burned down, and across the street at my son's preschool at Methodist, there was a lady cleaning her private parts in front of kids at 7:45 in the morning. You call LAPD, they pull up and they go, you don't know her, because they can't enforce law. She'd go around the corner and she'd go number two in front of Joe's Barbershop. You're cleaning your private parts in front of kids and you're a normal citizen. You are going to jail. You're going to be on the citizens app as a sex offender.
9: Right.
6: But the consequences for zombie people, they don't have them. It's not fair for all the normal tax paying people in Los Angeles that we have to abide by laws. And then there's a whole class is like, it's like anarchy. It's like, it's psycho.
5: It's such a good point. You're washing your genitals in front of a school. You'd be a registered sex offender after you were quickly convicted of the crime. But, well, she's a junkie, homeless person, so there's nothing we can do.
7: That is so gross.
5: It is so gross, and so clearly, I was going to use the term corrosive, but it's not. It's more like a grenade than a corrosion of a society. You can't have the lawful class who will suffer the consequences for breaking the law, and then the can-do-anything-they-want class.
7: So I don't know about this. I don't know how much I want to get into it. But the first clip we played where Spencer Pratt was talking about the drug addict stapling dogs' eyes shut, what is that about?
5: Well, part of that's just being completely psychotic in their stray dogs or whatever. The other part is they're testing their drugs on dogs to see if they die. And so you got all sorts of dogs dying of drug overdoses.
7: That doesn't surprise me.
5: Yeah, horrifying. You know, I remember a Family Guy had a really funny bit that I won't bother describing, but they need to change it slightly and have guys and girls, too, obviously, participating in all sorts of lawlessness and saying to the cop, it's okay, I'm homeless, so I get to do this. And the cop saying, oh, sorry to have bothered you. Just do that over and over again to make the point.
7: Well, I remember in the town that I live in, this is quite a few years ago before this had turned into, well, it was an issue for regular people, but before it turned into a splashy public issue, the street person thing. So we called the cops on some scary zombie people, I like that term, that were harassing some of the Boy Scouts around the church where they had their meetings. And the cops got there and said, there's not much we can do because they all have the name of a lawyer that they hit us with and say, hey, we know our rights and blah, blah, blah, blah. Because there's all these advocate lawyers that get in their ear and tell them you have a right to be here and they're not allowed to kick you out. This is before that ruling, the Supreme Court ruling. So yeah, maybe that's part of it. But there's plenty of other rulings out there that allow them to live their lifestyle.
5: Well, and those lawyers are either Marxists, idiots, or greed heads who are making money from NGOs probably doing this. It's an insane position. But yeah, if you've got an activist lawyer, they can, you know, in a misdemeanor charge, probably. Yeah, they can screw up the work so much the cops and prosecutors think, why bother?
7: You got an example of money being wasted, you said?
5: Indeed, yeah. Listen to this, would you please? Oop, sorry, it's updating. There it is. So this is from Los Angeles. So this NGO, non-governmental organization named Weingart, got a $30 million grant for homeless housing. And a senior citizen's home was cleared of elderly residents. The property, by the way, had been listed on the market for $11.2 million, but it was sold to Weingart for $27 million.
7: That's nice. So you get nearly three times as much as it was their asking price. That's a good realtor.
5: Exactly. City pays the NGO extremely high rates, $400,000 per bed per year for homeless housing on this property. The building sits empty. The NGO has no obligation to put a homeless person in a bed, so they can bill for every room at $400,000 per year with no one in them. And it doesn't stop there. Taxpayers also cover the purchase, operations, upkeep, and problems, even if the facility sits empty. The Weingart NGO operates around 10 similar housing facilities. And this commentator says, we need a prison sentence for every Democrat involved in these deals and every NGO executive. Spencer Pratt says he'll hand them over to the IRS and DOJ for investigation and prosecution. And they say, I saved him some time, looked up who handed the money out. And it's the mayor, Karen Bass, former mayor Eric Garcetti. A key member on the Housing and Homelessness Committee is Nithya Raman, who has been involved in oversight and funding decisions and is also running for mayor, and the L.A. County Board of Supervisors. They wrote those checks.
7: That is so depressing.
5: Oh, yeah.
7: That's highly, highly depressing.
5: You've got to learn to look at society through the eyes of government officials who see everything that's notable as an excuse to take more taxpayer dollars and give them to their cronies. Everything. If there are three car wrecks in a row at an intersection, you think, holy crap, we need another sign, or I don't know, give out some tickets or have a cop there. A politician thinks, okay, how do we use this?
7: First, I'll commission a study, and we'll claim that it'll cost $250,000 or $5 million or whatever to
5: make
7: do
5: sure
7: a study.
5: My brother-in-law gets that contract.
7: Right. And, you know, I think it starts there.
5: Oh, yeah, that sort of thing.
7: Here's a little more of Spencer Pratt. This will make a good point for you. He's doing an interview with ABC7 in Los Angeles.
8: So you're going to move these 40,000 people somewhere, and you're going to have this facility up in... You said how long?
9: Here's what you got to realize.
8: 90 days?
9: Let me explain something. These 40,000 people, 60% of them, City Watch just announced this week, are not from Los Angeles. They're not from California. These people have been bussed in by scam rehabs, scam NGOs, scam homeless nonprofits. Yeah. These people, when I unplug them and say, we're not taking our tax money anymore, they're all going to Seattle where the mayor will welcome them. These are products to a lot of people. So the people that want to keep doing drugs and live on the sidewalk, there, a lot of these people are going to leave. The other ones, there's a lot of criminals. There's people that are getting naked in front of kids. They're going to jail. But the people that are torturing animals, they're going to jail. So not everyone goes in the same box. So we have the money, we have the resources, and we have the facility.
7: And he's been making the argument at every turn, where are they going to go? They're probably going to go to Seattle because they give out so much stuff. I've got that situation around where I live. And you might know correspondent Jesse, who contacts the show now and then. He was homeless for a long time, and he works with cops and various organizations in like being a go-between between the homeless and the city, because he can talk to the homeless crowd, because he was one. He was a drug addict homeless person. He knows how to work. But he was talking about how, you know, this city has so many programs and so much stuff. It's a magnet, of course, for that crowd, whereas that city 10 miles over doesn't have near as many because they don't have near as much stuff. When you when you have these programs, you get people coming from all over the place to do their drug addict lifestyle where you live, because it makes it more comfortable to hang out and be a drug addict.
5: Yeah, I remember it was probably a decade ago, I'm guessing, that I got into a bitter argument with some folks in running these programs and running the government in San Francisco. They angrily denied that these programs were attracting people to, you know, enjoy the warm milk of the government teat. And they swore it wasn't true. And every damn study, every study, now makes it utterly clear that, yeah, people go wherever the benefits are, where the living is easiest, where there's no law enforcement, where they give you tents, blah, blah, blah. That's why Seattle is teeming with people like that. Likewise, Portland and some other West Coast cities. And it, what does it tell you, friends? If it was self-evident that places like Jack is describing are magnets for people to come to them, but the city officials are angrily denying that's true, when it's self-evident, you just ask these people, they'll tell you. What does that tell you? It's not an innocent mistake. But if it is an innocent mistake, it's the sort of mistake people make when they are so completely devoted to their wackadoodle ideology, they can't see any evidence that contradicts what they think.
7: There's a lot of people like that. I know personally people like that they think, I want to live in the town that helps these people and not screws them like some of these other towns who won't help the, you know, the less fortunate. So they think it's, you know, helping as opposed to hurting.
10: Helping someone die of the giant state.
5: That's right, Dr. Krauthammer. Helping somebody die of a drug overdose, whether today, next week, or next year, is not compassion.
7: Well, once again, you're the compassionate one. Worry about them. I'm worried about the law-abiding taxpayer. How about that? How about the guy who wants to go to the park with his kids? How about them?
5: Right. And the well-meaning people you're describing, they only care about their own egos. That's what all this is about, is showing how enlightened they are and how kind and compassionate to others. It's a giant ego, J.O. Oh, it makes me insane.
7: If it comes down to it, I don't want you to die on the street. But if you're going to die on the street anyway, which you probably are, do it in a different town. That's where I am.
5: Yeah, I want to live in a pleasant place. Says every human being who's ever lived on Earth.
7: Anyway, oh, there it is up. Fox is big on the Spencer Pratt rap about the homeless people and calling them zombies and everything. Like, God, until we start talking about it as a drug problem and not a housing problem, there is no fixing it. Of course, as you've made the point many, many times, they don't want to fix it. It's a big money spigot.
5: Yeah. Getting back to the primary marker or, you know, notable fact about their lives is not their lack of an address. It's their drug addiction. I have a good friend who is bravely trying to get past his latest round of cancer treatments. And it's like me describing him as a tired person. Yeah, he's very tired. And we've got to address his tiredness somehow. No, he's got cancer is the problem. The cancer is causing his fatigue. He doesn't have chronic fatigue syndrome. He has cancer. These people don't have no fixed address. They're junkies. But again, it's not ignorance. Well, it is on the part of the voters who allow this stuff to happen. That's ignorance and egotism. But the activist class and the politicians, they know precisely what they're doing. It's a scam. Wake up!
7: Wake up!
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3: This New York Times headline caught my attention over the weekend. Is the secret to men's longevity a great butt? Famous and powerful men have discovered that the key to a long, healthy life may be rock-solid glutes. I like this first paragraph because it left me mystified. Daniel Rice is a personal trainer in Los Angeles, a job that gives him a front-row seat to the physique coveted by today's American man. Rice recalls the washboard abs craze of the 90s, the athletic build of the early 2000s, and the 2010s quest for tiny waists and huge biceps. I was completely unaware of these trends, and I'm not sure how they're that much different from each other or anything. Okay, if you say so.
4: You missed the obsession with six-pack abs?
3: But did that go away? Do you have sense that it went away and changed into tiny waists and huge biceps? I don't. I think it's just all made up. Yeah. Anyway, now all guys want thick thighs and bigger butts. It's become a glute-dominant culture. I will say this, as a guy who goes to the gym nearly every day, in the best shape of my life physically, mentally not so much, but physically, it's amazing to me, and I've been wondering this for quite a while, all the guys that are doing squats and stuff like that. I think, really, that's interesting that you're all so focused on that part of your body.
4: Well, I remember a few years ago, the joke was quit skipping leg day.
3: Right,
4: you
3: maybe
4: see all
3: that's
4: these guys
3: it.
4: With giant upper bodies and the tiny waists mentioned, blah, blah, blah.
3: Maybe that is. But this article that came out over the weekend is how important the biggest muscle you've got in your body, which is your gluteus maximus, is to health all the way around. And balance and not making other muscles overwork to compensate for your weak glutes and everything like that. So many even knee, back, and all kinds of different problems come from you letting your butt muscle, amnesia of the butt muscles,
4: yes,
3: get weaker. And then all these other muscles have to overcompensate. And it has a lot to do with balance, which, as we all know, when you get actually like old, balance becomes a big problem.
4: I have suffered from this very thing. I can attest to the truth of this.
3: Strong glutes help manage and even reduce lower back pain and all kinds of other different things. I saw this quote from I tell my clients, as long as you can climb flights of stairs, you can have sex. Well, that's an interesting thing to know.
4: Especially if she's upstairs.
3: So if I can't get up there.
4: Hang on. I'm coming. Hang on.
3: Don't go to sleep. I'm almost there. Five more steps.
4: I just got to rest. I got to rest for a minute.
3: Called gluteal amnesia, it's a condition that occurs when the glutes forget their primary function because they aren't getting used after too much activity and go numb or even feel sore. Gluteal amnesia. And so it's talking about how you need to walk and do all the things that you did most of your life. But then at some point, maybe you just started sitting all the time. You sit in your car, you get to work, you sit, then you walk out to your car, sit in it, drive home, and then sit some more. Then you get gluteal amnesia.
4: You don't want it.
3: No, you don't want it. And the overall point being, it's interesting. The metabolism, increasing glute strength improves how the body handles glucose, how it uses energy, how it maintains muscle over time for your whole body. It's really interesting.
4: Wow.
3: So they're making this argument that it's really a key predictor of your overall health and longevity if you got what they call a hockey butt.
4: I'm going to chat GPT a hockey butt. That's interesting. Is that the way hockey pants fit?
3: I don't know.
4: I got to chat GPT the five best glute exercises and get to work. Commercial break.
3: All the dudes are doing them at the gym. I'll tell you that. The squat rack is always being used.
2: Jack Armstrong and Joe Getty.
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8: I'm Pam Puso, opposing views on the Sunday shows concerning the conflict with Iran.
7: I'm looking at this with a sense of optimism, knowing that President Trump is a great deal maker. He's not going to take a bad deal. But we may be able to put something in place that will absolutely help resurrect Iran and put them in a position where they can never have a nuclear weapon.
9: Senate Republican Bill Hagerty.
10: Frankly, Iran is stronger than they were 90 days ago before this war because they've used their cheap and lethal drones not just to close the Strait of Hormuz, but to attack our partners and allies in the region.
9: Senate Democrat Chris Coons, both men appearing on Fox News Sunday. There's no treatment and no vaccine, but global health officials say five people have recovered from a rare strain of Ebola that's spreading rapidly in eastern Congo. 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
5: So I just heard something that makes me hate the modern world even more than I realized I did. And we have several stories on that, well, kind of, sort of, topic. But it's found out it's a friend of a friend. Got a six-year-old son, 6 years old, plays baseball. That's way too young to play baseball. It's too hard a game. Play catch with your kid until they're at least eight or probably nine. Have them hit in the driveway over and over again. Reps, not standing on a field in a cute little uniform, bored to tears so he can pose for pictures that the women like.
6: And you're saying this as a baseball player and coach, not just...
5: Yes, and the son of a professional and college baseball player and blah, blah, blah. Yes, yeah. The game is too hard. You're wasting the kid's time. Anyway, I'm in the minority, which does not bother me in the least. So this kid's 6 years old. He's a good little ball player. They have an all-star team right there. What the F does that even mean at age six?
6: Oh, my God.
5: And they agreed, yeah, okay, if you want to be on this whatever the F thing this is, yeah, okay. Two-hour practices 4 days a week.
6: Oh, my God, as a six-year-old.
5: I give up.
6: That's crazy.
5: That's what, do you want him to have Tommy John surgery as an 11-year-old?
6: Or just,
5: what are you people thinking?
6: Or just time. I mean, you only get so many summers as a kid.
5: Oh, my God.
6: Oh, that's horrible.
5: I know it's horror. It's child abuse. Moving along. How did climate science get so screwed up?
6: I maybe read the same article as you last night, and I was laying there in bed, and I thought, how has it not become just a common thing to refer to it as the climate hoax?
5: The great climate hoax,
6: or the great climate fraud that we all lived through. Isn't there enough out now to call it that?
5: Oh, yeah, completely.
6: Al Gore says, what did Al Gore say?
7: Bullshit.
5: Oh, it's Pete Crow Armstrong-like. Anyway, it's this analysis was written by a fellow with the musical name of Cuico Toro, but it's super, super
6: interesting. Ladies and gentlemen, Cuico Toro. Dances
5: right,
6: around.
5: World like music and all with two drummers and whatever. Yeah. Anyway, so what he's writing about, he mentions that UN scientists finally announced last month what climate researchers have known for years, that the most extreme climate change pathway that they've been threatening us with, the whole Greta Thunberg horror cult thing, is utterly implausible. And it really shouldn't be part of the debate at all.
8: How dare you?
5: It was based on something known as RCP 8.5, to folks who are really into this, the Representative Concentration Pathway 8.5, which was a particular study by, like, serious climate scientists for this reason. He explains that if you are designing a highway bridge, and you need to figure out where your structure's weak points are, what it would take to cause it to break. You don't have, like, you know, you don't do computer studies on what would happen if, I don't know, there were a few more trucks than usual, because there's too much statistical noise. You wouldn't find the weak points that you're looking for. What you'd do is whip up a computer simulation, ask what would happen if 250 fully loaded M1 Abrams battle tanks drove onto the bridge at the same time. I mean, unbelievable stresses that your bridge would never face, but that'll show you where the weaker points are and what you might bolster up to deal with normal stuff. So you, like, super catastrophize a computer model to get it to show you what might happen if. Well, climate, like legit climate scientists were doing this same thing. I think it was 15 years ago or so.
6: You've stolen our childhood, Joe.
7: You have stolen my dreams and my childhood with your empty words.
5: That's what I do. If you knew me, you'd know that's kind of my act.
7: This dream is stealing. All wrong.
5: Dream stealing and childhood crushing. That's what I'm known for, baby. Anyway, so what these climate scientists did was, all right, what would happen if, like, the most extreme crazy scenario were to unfold, and the 8.5 has to do with 8.5 watts per square meter of added solar energy. So it was like an extreme scenario. What would that cause? What would the stress points be? Blah, blah, blah. In the same way that the bridge engineer does this. Well, the problem is all of the activists and greed heads took hold of this study and used it as a premise for not the 200.

0: 150 fully loaded Abrams tank scenario, extreme crazy scenario, they took it as a prediction and ran with it like crazy. And it dominated that, what's its 8.5 thing, dominated all the discussion for years and years and years. And the original scientists are like, wait, no, this isn't going to happen. It couldn't happen. We're just trying to do math over here. But nobody wanted to hear it.
1: How many, does anybody have a total on how many trillions? It's got to be trillions.
0: Could be, sure.
1: Of dollars that were spent by the world to try to combat this fanciful prediction.
0: So, right. And I told
1: including
0: you.
1: Including countries like Britain completely destroying their economy, which they may never recover from.
0: Oh, yeah. Just a suicide based on bad data. And, you know, I was talking about name checking a few people and activists who'd embrace this stuff. That 8.5 thingy has been the default setting for 30,000 climate science papers since 2018 alone. It was from this kind of research, Mr. Toro writes, that we get lurid papers like Future of the Human Climate Niche, where respectable Dutch climate scientists claim that one in three human beings live in regions that will be unlivable in the next 50 years. It was this kind of research that gave rise to countless breathless headlines about how outdoor labor was about to become impossible across much of the tropical world. Alarmist documentaries claiming the ocean was about to end up without any fish, or we'll all drown in it, or whatever. And he name checks a bunch more bestsellers and documentaries and stuff like that.
1: That's crazy. Since 2018, because Al Gore's Inconvenient Truth, the movie, came out in 2006.
0: Yeah.
1: 20 years ago.
0: Right, right. And so these people said, wow, climate change, let's look at the most extreme scenario possible. Well, I think we've explained it to you. So this is another great observation of the modern world. I'm going to skip over so many South Korean soldiers get plastic surgery on leave.
1: What?
0: That they have to permit them not to, like, do their jobs for an extended period after they come back.
1: What are they mostly getting done?
0: Nose jobs and just facelifts and ear tucks and just, I want to be sexier plastic surgery. These are,
1: wow.
0: South Korea is so weird.
1: Even though they aren't dating, marrying, or having kids.
0: Right, right. It's all Instagram, you know, motivated. You got to look sharp on, you got to look gorgeous online. I saw an ad for Instagram the other day. I was trying to get people to, I don't know, sign up or be on more and stuff like that. And it was clear. Every single bit of it was, I am an attractive to okay attractive woman or girl, and I want everybody to see how attractive I am. That, like, is the entire engine behind it. And dip-ass guys who ought to get a job, find a woman, get off Instagram, you idiots. All right, so here's the story I wanted to bring you. This is a person by the name of John Shoshet, or something like that.
1: Ask for him by name.
0: On the air? Yeah. So he was on a neighborhood board in New York City, and he came across this this project to replace a bunch of water fountains in Riverside Park. If you know New York, you know it. If you don't, you don't. But it was going to cost $375,000 to replace one broken and one outdated water fountain. And he's like, well, wait a minute. How is it costing the price of a 4-bedroom house in suburban Kansas City to replace a couple of water fountains? And he says, I've spent enough time in and around the public sector to understand how he got there. He worked, blah, blah, blah. So he dug into it. And each rule governing the Riverside Park drinking fountain project had its own logic. The backflow prevention systems protect the public water supply and are mandated by the Department of Environmental Protection. The dual bowl of fountains, one bowl up high, one lower, satisfy ADA requirements. Under current park directives, water lines as old as the existing 90-year-old ones have to be replaced when any new work is done. Because parks chose to rebuild the fountain at its existing location, and there are no records showing where the old water line ran, a new trench has to be cut. A tree root survey is required because digging that trench risks damaging root systems that took decades to grow. The competitive bidding and procurement procedures were put in place to prevent corruption. The park's project manager presenting the slides was professional and thorough. Each box was checked, and the outcome was $250,000 for two drinking fountains.
1: Wow.
0: But it's actually worse than that. The community, through the city's participatory budgeting process, had allocated the $375,000 for 5 modern hydration stations with bottle filling capability spread throughout the park. Now, that's still a lot of money, but you got 5 complete water fountain, bottle filler, handicap, $375 here in New York. All right. But the plan that emerged from the Parks Department had been whittled down to replacing 2 existing fountains with code compliant versions of what had been there for decades. No new locations, no bottle fillers, 5 hydration stations became 2 ordinary fountains, and the replacement fountains won't even be installed until 2027. Blah, blah, blah. And he makes the point that what went wrong with this is what went wrong with virtually everything else. This is why we can't build anything.
1: Yeah, and an advantage China actually has over us.
0: Yeah. Yeah, so true.
1: Not getting bogged down in crap like that to accomplish anything that everybody wants.
0: And he says the villain isn't a person, a party, or a conspiracy. It's a system built over decades by people making a series of individually rational decisions that add up to something no one designed and no one would build on purpose. I'm going to call that system the machine. Yeah. And he goes on for paragraphs about it.
1: Understudied and underappreciated bureaucracy.
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0: you get tased, and then apparently he swallowed them? Is that what happened, Michael? Yeah. Have you seen the video?
1: I haven't seen the video.
2: Yes, indeed. I've got this story from thesmokinggun.com, charmingly entitled The Man Who Pooped Tiffany Diamonds. So they're about to try him.
0: So is that how they get him out of you? They just wait? They just lock you in a cell and wait? They just feed you Papa John's pizza and wait?
2: Methods differ region to region. But so he was yanked out of his vehicle. He threw the diamonds in his mouth, swallowed them, and subsequently asked cops, am I going to be charged with what's in my stomach? Later, he mused, I probably should have thrown them out the window. Yeah, probably so. Prison scan revealed a Gilder's stomach contained foreign objects. About 2 weeks after police guard at a Florida hospital, he passed the stolen Tiffany merchandise. 2 weeks?
0: Is that how long it takes for something to pass through you?
2: Oddly, as if this isn't odd enough, oddly, his excrement also contained two other earrings, which were not part of the Tiffany haul. And what? Nobody's quite sure how those got inside him.
0: Wait a second.
2: Right.
0: Well, is he saying, look, I stole those diamonds and swallowed them. I have no idea where those earrings came from. This is weird.
2: You planted those.
0: Wow. Aren't those big hoops, are they? That'd be uncomfortable.
2: Recalling that he's been offered a negotiated plea deal, blah, blah, blah.
0: Well, if we're all wondering how big a bulk of diamonds are we talking about? Because if you had really high quality diamonds, you wouldn't need very many to be $770,000 worth, probably.
2: I see three. Here's a
0: more than I want to defecate.
2: A doctor holding his blue glove handout showing three large diamonds. I mean, they are, if it's 770
0: grand. Make the noise that you would make if you had to pass those to give us an idea of how big they are.
1: Now, don't do that.
2: You know, I would dearly like to, but my better judgment says not to.
0: Is it or a, oh my God!
2: Help me! I don't know, but I'm not good at diamonds. I'm not very blingy, but I would guess these are multiple carats, like 3-carat earrings. I mean, big old earring. They're like NBA star earrings.
0: Mm.
2: And
0: that's a good plan he came up with, though.
2: Well, he was under pressure. He didn't expect to be pulled over.
0: Swallow them in front of the cops, and then and you know what they'll do? They'll let me go. I'll be able to poop them out. Then I will turn them into cash very easily, of course, and I'll live a life of Riley.
2: Well, right. And then was he taunting the cops when he said, am I going to be charged with what's in my stomach? Yeah, dude.
0: Open your mouth or we're going to tase you. They should have just tased him.
2: Oh, so good news. Good news. I was shopping for like a $450-500 million yacht.
0: Mm.
2: And at one point I thought, you know, I could just buy a $300 million lot. And Judy said, Joe, you'll regret it. Buy quality. Good news. Jeff Bezos is selling his $500 million mega yacht, Koru.
0: How long did he have it? A year?
2: No, he bought it. I can't remember when they said, a few years ago. The support ship that goes along with it. What's a support ship? The support ship is $75 million.
0: Wow.
2: Yeah, no kidding. It costs $30 million per year to operate the two ships together, which is something else.
0: Why is he selling it?
2: I don't know.
0: His wife got tired of it. I think she makes all the decisions.
2: The boat was so big it was denied a mooring in Monaco. It's just too big.
0: Oh, anyway, we're going on the yacht again. I'm so tired of it. It's so 2022.
2: Anyway, so this article includes a shot of Bezos with his new wife, Lauren Sanchez, with her fake bubs, which is fine. But
0: why'd you mention them then?
2: Because it's the premise of what I'm talking about. Wait a minute. And her obviously carved up face and her lips so large a toddler could sleep on them. She looks utterly, utterly unnatural.
0: She does.
2: I come to this story. It's a guest essay in the New York Times. Rich people didn't look like this before. Amy Odell, who's written a bunch of books, but she says,
3: it's so hard now to differentiate yourself from the poor people as a rich person, because you can get a Hermes bag, or however you pronounce that, or whatever super designer bag, or a knockoff, or a factory second, or whatever.
0: Yeah.
3: You got all sorts of people are traveling to exotic locations.

0: The new symbol of I'm so rich, I can do anything, is you get your face carved up.
1: Wow.
0: You have rich person face.
1: Wow. As a guy who's been to Rodeo Drive quite a few times in the last 5 years, that rings true. The super rich people whose ridiculous car pulls up and they get out, they all are carved up. But there's just too many people with fancy cars and fancy handbags and travel in the world, like you said. So,
0: right.
1: How do you signal that
0: I'm the super rich?
1: How do I make it obvious when I walk into a room that I'm part of the super rich? I look ridiculous.
0: There are procedures that cost $150,000, $300,000. Plastic surgeons in Washington, for instance, are navigating a surge in requests for Mar-a-Lago face.
1: This actually makes sense to me. Let many of these stories don't make sense to me, and I think are made up. This one is true.
0: Yeah, they go into detail.
1: It's the you can't get a fake handbag that looks just like mine. This my face is all carved up, and you know it. And I that which shows that I have money.
2: Jack Armstrong and Joe Getty.
1: We've decided to call this the best weekend talk show in America. And if you like it, download Armstrong and Getty on demand.
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8: They don't agree on the deal. I'm Pam Huso, Fox News. Republicans are expressing optimism that President Trump will be able to reach a deal with Iran to end the conflict.
9: Whatever the deal may be, it's going to be a performance-oriented deal with real checkpoints. This isn't going to be like the JCPOA, where the Obama administration just used American dollars, used billions of dollars of cash.
8: Senator Bill Hagerty of Tennessee, Democrats, however, not nearly as encouraged.
10: We're not succeeding in overthrowing this regime just by attacking them more and more. And we are paying the cost. In this last week that I've been at home in Delaware, the number one thing I hear from Delawareans is about the costs of gas and groceries.
8: Senator Chris Coons, both men on Fox News Sunday. President Trump has told Fox he's in no rush to secure an agreement.
11: Reports indicate President Trump is holding the line in negotiations with Iran, pushing for several amendments to the proposed deal.
8: Fox's Trey Yingst. Another chaotic scene at an immigration detention center in New Jersey, despite measures to separate protesters from ICE agents.
12: State officials say protesters started breaching into the zone set up for law enforcement, pressing up against those police barricades and shields. Police had to disperse the crowd using tear gas and flashbang grenades. Authorities accused some people of starting a fire on the streets. The New Jersey Attorney General's office says some protesters Saturday evening also refused to follow orders to make wafer cars driving employees out of Delaney Hall. They say most people gathered outside complied with the state police's request to clear a pathway. A limited number did not comply and took dangerous actions, including deploying fireworks and throwing gas canisters at law enforcement.
8: That's Fox's Madeline Rivera reporting. 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
7: 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Here's Manny Munoz.
18: I am Manny Munoz. Thank you for tuning into iHeartRadio's Communities. It is our weekly public affairs show where we try to bring you conversations that will help you better understand important issues or maybe just some interesting topics. Either way, I do hope you'll stick around for the next half hour. And if you have any comments, questions, or suggestions, please feel free to reach out on Instagram. My handle is at IODManny. That's at IODManny. Now, let's get on with the show. As Military Appreciation Month comes to a close, we should also acknowledge the groups that support our fighting men and women. There are plenty, but none better known and with more history than the USO, United Service Organizations. And there are few better to talk to us about USO than Kimberly DeVries. Good morning, Kimberly. Thanks for joining us.
19: Good morning, Manny. Thank you for having me.
18: For those who may know the USO name but not really what USO does, how do you describe the mission, the organization's mission?
19: Yeah, so I think if I just start with really the main point, and that is we keep service members connected and strong under pressure of their service, right? So we keep them connected to their families, to community, to services and support, all while they're doing the hardest job that we could possibly ask of them. And we feel that challenge. There's a constant pressure for the military and their families, and we just want to show up and help them reconnect, not feel like they're in isolation and be there to support them.
18: Feels a little different than what the USO was when it first started after World War II. It seemed like it was more celebrities entertaining troops. Now it's become a much bigger mission, no?
19: You know, I would agree with you. I would say that we took the core values that started in 1941, and like anything else, we have operationally improved on that. And we're very agile to meet the service members' needs because they're ever-changing. I spent 24 years in the military, and my needs when I was in are not the same needs that we have today.
18: 24-year veteran of the Army, what made you feel like this was the right next chapter in your life?
19: Quick funny story. I retired in 2019 and I was teaching college. I had my doctorate. I was teaching college for the University of Charleston. And I thought, you know what? I'm just going to retire and be happy and live on a beach. And I failed retirement a couple of times. Uh-huh. That did not happen that way. But I was not finding the thing that satisfied really my core passion and beliefs. And then USO opportunity opened up. And after sitting there and speaking to the individuals with the USO and finding out how we could support now the people that serve, and with my daughter being in the military, I thought this is the best place for me to now give back.
18: As a veteran, what perspective do you bring to the USO that somebody else without your experience might not?
19: Wow. So I think I bring the perspective of it's okay to ask for help. It's okay to want to be part of community, but I also understand. So I can understand what it feels like for a mom who just shipped off their baby to basic training. I can understand that because I've done that. I can understand what it's like to be away from home, from your family, when you have small children, because my children, when I deployed several times, were very young. And then I had one daughter that was 15. And so I can come with the perspective of empathy and understanding,
18: right,
19: that maybe somebody else might not have. And I can also see the signs of maybe a little bit of stress, worry, and maybe step in a very guided way to help these families out.
18: We've talked a little bit about how the USO has changed. The mission has changed from just the kind of celebrity tours and entertainers and things like that. What do you think would surprise our listeners now about what the USO does in 2026?
19: Yeah, so I think one of the biggest surprises when I tell people is we throw a special delivery baby shower. And so that's one of the things when I tell people they're very surprised. They're like, the USO does baby showers? We absolutely do. They're called special delivery. So think about a young service member and his wife, or a young service member and her husband. They moved to a faraway place away from family, and now they're expecting. They may not have the means to have family come in and give them a baby shower, so we might be the only baby shower and connection that they get. And because of great partners who donate amazing baby items from car seats to diapers to whatever else, we get to shower them
18: right
19: with support and love. And I've thrown a couple of these baby showers to where the service members overseas, and they're not going to make it home for the delivery. And so this meant so much to them because they couldn't be with their family either.
18: Right. A couple more minutes here with Kimberly DeVries, USO Senior Area Operations Manager. If you want to go to the website and see how you could help or what they do, USO.org is the website, USO.org. It's interesting. We talk a lot about the men and women who are representing our military. We don't often give enough thought to the men and women back home of those that are serving overseas. And USO does a lot to help them as well, doesn't it?
19: I am so glad you brought that up. One of the biggest things that I think that surprises people, especially those that are serving in the National Guard, Reserves, or in outplaced units, is we are there to support them as well. Mm-hmm. So it is a very big passion for me in my area that we go and we meet them. So we go to their drill weekends. We go when they're getting ready to send off, when the Coast Guard has a small homecoming,
18: right,
19: or they've been gone on a training exercise, we're going to be there in the local community. So we are going to go where the service members are.
18: Yeah, and I'm not sure the perspective that a lot of people have about military spouses who are living on bases somewhere. It's not as luxurious as some people would like to think it is. And you've had that perspective. What are some of the biggest challenges facing military families today?
19: I think one of the biggest challenges is isolation. Feeling, yeah. And there's a high tempo of operational stress, constant relocations, people moving around, and being able to reintegrate. Not everybody is just outgoing and is like, all right, I'm in a new place. I'm just going to go make a lot of friends.
18: Right.
19: And it also causes a lot of financial and mental fatigue for these families. So I think those are some of the biggest challenges that they face at the moment.
18: You said the USO was there to help you during your military career. What way specifically did you need them, and did they come through for you?
19: So now you're going to tell my age a little bit. So we did not have as much technology as you have now. So when I deployed, we had 18-month deployments.
18: Right.
19: And I'm a mom of a 4-year-old getting ready to go to kindergarten, a 3-year-old getting ready to go to preschool, and a 14-year-old getting ready to be 15.
18: Wow.
19: And as a mother going away, there's a lot of guilt. Yeah. There is a lot of guilt about being away and being away that long. And we, this is in 2006. So you're talking, we didn't have the instant on your cell phones and all that. It would have cost way too much.
18: Yeah,
19: money.
18: You weren't FaceTiming. There was no FaceTime and stuff like that at the time. Yeah.
19: No, we didn't have any of that. So I remember when we were at MOB in our MOB station at Fort Hood, the USO was there, and they had these dolls, and you could record your voice. It was they had dolls for males and for females in uniform, and you could record a message to your family, and then they would ship them home. I remember just feeling this sense of connection, knowing that my girls could listen to whatever I had said to them. And I'll try to say this without getting choked up, but my girls still have those today. And right. My oldest daughter is 36 years old. My two younger ones are 25 and 23. And my oldest is a major in the Army now, serving as the commander of the unit that I served in.
18: Wow.
19: And so you think about that full circle of those dolls stayed with them. Now, I don't think the voice boxes work as well as they used
18: right.
19: to.
18: Right.
19: But that was the connection. And then the last thing I will say is that they made me feel, I guess, normal, because I didn't feel normal. I didn't feel like I was a very good mom because I left my children.
18: Yeah.
19: And the USO put their arms around me everywhere we went and said, we're proud of you. And I think that, for me, along with a couple of snacks, was amazing.
18: Right. You bring up an interesting point, and it has nothing to do with USO, but I've talked about this quite a lot over the last few years in terms of military recruitment. And one of the reasons why we're seeing issues at times with military recruitment is the fact that we don't have that generational thing where, you know, a grandfather is part of the military, the father, and then, you know, the son and the, you know, the child are all serving. You have that in your family. What is it about your service and the fact that your daughters went through that, where you weren't there for them, especially at really important times in their lives, that made them want to serve?
19: Yeah, so I just have one serving. It's my oldest daughter. The other two are not serving. But I will be honest with you, I didn't talk to them about joining.
18: Mm-hmm.
19: So my oldest daughter tells a story. So when I was overseas, I flew on Black Hawks. I was a flight medic, and I had the opportunity to rescue some Marines and a translator from the hoist. And the Apaches caught video of it, and my counterparts did a video and sent it home to my kids. My daughter said it was that video that made her want to join the military, because she was like, it was in that moment that she realized her little 5'4" mom could go do it. She could do it. So I really didn't push it. And in fact, when she said she wanted to join, I'll be really honest, I said, no, honey, you can do better.
14: Right.
19: And she said, but mom, I want to do what you did. I think it's very important that the USO be out there to talk about what we do for service members.
14: Yeah.
19: Because we can help with the recruitment as well to let people know that we are there for you if you decide to join.
14: A few more minutes here with Kimberly DeVries, USO Senior Area Operations Manager. Again, you want to know more about USO or see how you can help them. USO.org is the website. Doing what you're doing with your experience, what do you think civilians often misunderstand about military life?
19: So, and it's been this way even when I spent some time in recruiting. They think military life is these service members are going out and shooting and killing all day long. I mean, they think that's what they're doing.
14: Mm-hmm.
19: Military service members have real world opportunities and careers that impact the way that we're going to live now and generations to come. And so I think that is a big surprise to them. It's also a surprise that you have military working right in your back door and they don't go anywhere because they're here to help serve you. And so I think that's the biggest change that they don't understand. I also feel like civilians think that military are all tough and gruff and we're mean and just want to go out there and throw elbows, and that's not the case. So we're here to support the greatest country in the world and do keep everybody safe. And that's what they're doing on a daily basis. The last thing I will say is even if you can't serve, being a supporter of those who do is just as admirable. And I thank you for that.
14: What is the best way for everyday Americans to show their support beyond simply saying thank you for your service if they see a member of the military?
19: Volunteer, volunteer, volunteer.
14: Mm-hmm.
19: Volunteer for the USO, volunteer for other organizations that support the military, and then give through in-kind donations and your monetary support.
14: How can they do that?
19: So on our website, USO.org, you can go to volunteer, and then you can also go to give back, and you can go on there at any time, or you can get with your local USO. 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Work with your local area, and we can tell you what the need is. Or reach out to me. No matter where you're at, reach out to me, and I will point you in the right direction all day long.
14: Is the USO only important when we've got fighting men and women in a war zone, as we do in a couple of hot spots right now?
19: No, I would say it's extremely important when we're not. That is when sometimes there's boredom. Sometimes the resources are not there. As you know, obviously when we're in a conflict, there's a lot more resources that come forward.
14: Sure.
19: We need to be there to fill that gap when those resources are not there.
14: And the USO has been doing that for the better part of 80 plus years. Kimberly DeVries, USO Senior Operations Manager, thank you so much first for your service to our nation and now for your service to our military through the USO. If you want to see how you could help, USO.org is the website, USO.org. Kim, thanks so much for the time and the info. Be well.
19: All right. Thank you so much.
14: You're listening to iHeartRadio Communities, our weekly public affairs show. I am Manny Munoz. If you have any thoughts, comments, or questions, please feel free to reach out to me on Instagram. My handle is at IODManny. That's at IODManny. Severe bleeding from trauma is a leading cause of preventable death for people of all ages in our country. Experts estimate that thousands of lives could be saved every year with just faster access to trauma care, including applying bleeding control techniques at the scene of the injury. Let's discuss it with Dr. Carlos Palacio. He's with the American College of Surgeons and the Stop the Bleed program. Dr. Palacio, I appreciate the time. Thanks so much.
20: Thank you, Manny. Thank you for having me. And yeah, you're right. Thousands of lives are lost each year due to severe bleeding. And people tend to think that this is not going to happen to them But the truth of the matter is that it can happen to anyone, and it can happen anywhere, from a simple kitchen injury to something more devastating, such as crash injuries, and perhaps workplace accidents. It can happen anywhere, and we need to be ready to act whenever this situations happens with anyone.
14: Yeah, I want to ask you about the whole Stop the Bleed program and stopthebleed.org in a moment, but how common is a bleeding emergency?
20: It's very common. As I said, people tend to think it's not. I've seen it several times during my career. Multiple times, I would say, and it can go anywhere. It can, you know, people tend to think that they're safe at home, but there are things in your home that can harm you as well. And when this accident happens, you need to be ready to act, not only to you, but it can also happen to any of your loved ones as well.
14: Yeah, and people tend to think that a, you know, if you cut yourself or you have some sort of a bleeding event, it's only dangerous if it's your carotid artery or somewhere in your chest, but really you could bleed out in a lot of areas of your body, can't you?
20: Absolutely. And if it's, of course, you know, more than 65-year-old people, they tend to, okay, well, I'll be fine, but that little oozing, little by little, it's going to cause some damage. It could also happen to a young one. Some people, you know, young people, I'll be fine, don't worry about it. They go to bed and then they wake up in a pool of blood. So it's very important to be knowledgeable on how to prevent this kind of death.
14: Yeah, and we've seen too often in our country these events, mass shootings, for example, happen much more often than we would realize or we would like to admit. And that's really where the whole Stop the Bleed movement and stopthebleed.org started, isn't it?
20: That is correct. So it just started like that because they realized in the studies after the mass shooting that the people who died of exsanguination, meaning a lot of blood would leave their body, and there was nowhere, either a kid or a way to help that person stop the bleed. So it basically empowers the population to be ready to stop the bleed. Because remember, the scene needs to be cleared by the police before EMS can get there, and that can take up to 30 minutes to an hour, depending on the situation, right? So with this course, the college wanted to empower the community to act in case they will face such situations. Now, it has changed a little bit throughout the years because we realized that this was useful not only in the mass shooting, but also in our day-to-day lives. As I said before, for instance, let's say that you have a kitchen injury, like a knife fell or you got hurt by a knife, then you can apply those principles to stop the bleed and, of course, prevent death.
14: And so this is no different than, for example, the Red Cross learning how to do CPR or something like that. And everybody can kind of take these basic training courses to learn how to stop the bleed.
20: That is actually correct. If we're going to do the parallel, this would be that equivalent. It's a skill that we need to learn, that it's effective and that can save lives as well.
14: What is, for example, in a Stop the Bleed kit? What are the key components and how do they help individually in a bleeding emergency?
20: Definitely. So the kit has gauzes, and there is also a special gauze that is going to be able to coagulate your blood when you're bleeding. So meaning it's going to slow down even further that bleeding when it happened. It also had some shears, trauma shears as we call them, so that you can remove or cut those jeans and access where the bleeding is happening more expeditedly. And then it also has a tourniquet. So the tourniquet, you place it above the injury to avoid exsanguination, or basically to keep your blood within your body so that you will be able to be taken to a hospital to receive professional help.
14: Have a few more minutes here with Dr. Carlos Palacio. He's of the American College of Surgeons. We are talking about Stop the Bleed, the Stop the Bleed movement, and stopthebleed.org. What are, for example, the three main techniques that you teach in Stop the Bleed training?
20: Yeah. So the first one is apply pressure. And we tell you how to apply pressure. Some people tend to think that it's just putting your hand and that's it. No. You're going to use piece of gauze, apply pressure. The next one is we teach you how to open that wound very delicate and pack it. You know, there is a way that we teach them how to do that. It's not just shove a piece of gauze or a piece of cloth in it. There is a way, appropriate way to do it. And finally, how to apply the tourniquet. So as I said before, you'll put that above the level of the injury, and then what it does is basically compress the vessel so that you keep as much blood as you can in your body so that you'll be able to have time to go to the hospital and receive professional help.
14: Much like learning CPR or the Heimlich maneuver, a lot of this counts on somebody, you know, being somewhere, seeing something happen, and then being a good Samaritan. How does that play into everything? Somebody doing the right thing.
20: That is correct. It's just doing the right thing for one another and help each other out whenever we're a victim of one of these accidents.
14: Talk to me about the Stop the Bleed initiative.
20: Yeah, it's just preventable death, making sure that people have that knowledge necessary to act whenever it's necessary for your loved one, for another person. We have all the information on stopthebleed.org /save-a-life. We not only have the information for the kids, but also we have what are the classes available, that calendar telling you, okay, well, we have classes here and there. Most importantly, you can also submit a request so that we can take the classes to your community, mm-hmm. either churches, libraries, community centers, so that more people will be educated on how to save a life and how to do that when it's more critical for someone.
14: What about schools? Is the Stop the Bleed program in schools as well?
20: Yes. We, the trauma centers, have a duty, and we do go and teach the schools, especially the teachers, how to apply these principles of pressure, packing, and tourniquet to the kids in case that something horrible were to happen.
14: I mentioned the website is stopthebleed.org, stopthebleed.org, and that's where you could find these training classes. What is one of these classes like? What exactly do we learn?
20: Yeah, we have mannequins. We have, of course, the kit. We explain you what are the key components, each one by one, a little bit more detail to what I give you here. Mm-hmm. We go through the steps of how to stop the bleeding in case something were to happen with the mannequin. So you get familiar with what is going on. A lot of people tend to freeze when they see blood, but that's not the case. That's what we're teaching you. So take your time. Learn how to do it so you don't freeze when you see the pool of blood coming out. And then we show you some videos. There is some nice illustrations on the new edition on how to provide the care necessary.
14: Do you find that people have misconceptions about bleeding out, how to control bleeding and stuff like that, that maybe the Stop the Bleed program addresses?
20: I think people sometimes tend to look to the other side. People are concerned if they're going to get sued or things like that for helping out. But I don't think that's the case. There is always the Good Samaritan law that prevents that from happening. You're trying to do the right thing for the patient. I think that's one of the main things that people tend to be more scared of. When we teach the courses, that's what they ask the most.
14: Tell me a little bit about the Stop the Bleed program itself. How did it originate? Why did it originate? How has it grown?
20: Yeah, so it's worldwide right now, and we have taught thousands of people. And, you know, it started because of the mass shootings. Some of the deaths, they were prevented. It was an artery on the extremity or a vein, mm-hmm. and the help was not there. So by developing the course, which included pressure, packing, and tourniquets, the college wanted to prevent death in those situations. And then it evolved into what we have today. And it also empowers the civilian. And as I said, it's not only the mass shooting. It could happen in your kitchen. Yeah. It could happen in your work. We have a lot of workers in factories that, you know, they might get hurt by a flying object. And then it might hit them in the arm and, unfortunately, in the artery. And this course will help to save that life.
14: Talk to me about how you hope that listeners or maybe community leaders who might be listening get involved and promote, support the whole Stop the Bleed initiative.
20: Yeah, I really think that by doing this campaign, it's really get the words out. Some people don't know that this technique exists. And some people, they want to learn, they just don't know where to go. So I really think that by getting the word out and making sure that we all know that the course exists, it's already developed, I think it's going to attract the attention of the leaders and also the regular people. And if you go to the website, then you might be able to schedule a case, or you will be able to schedule a case, a course in your region or in your community, so that you can get the word out even further.
14: About how long do these courses take?
20: It's usually less than an hour, 25 minutes to an hour, depending. And it's free. There is no charge for it. Sometimes you can also go to your trauma centers. They have. We have the duty to teach Stop the Bleed. And that is also a possibility.
14: Can we close it out with one, maybe an anecdote, a success story, a real life example you're familiar with of where the Stop the Bleed training has saved a life?
20: Yeah, absolutely. So I had a case that was probably a few years ago. It was actually somebody that was cutting some tree branches, and he accidentally got hurt on the arm. And then he fell, so that you can imagine it was not only the Stop the Bleed, but also it was the fallen injury. And then the wife called 911. PD got there first before the paramedics. The police officer applied these principles, mm-hmm. applied the tourniquet because he was bleeding out. But by the time the paramedics got there, he was already in good shape, mm-hmm. to say the least. And we bought time for that patient to come all the way to the hospital. He did have an arterial injury, so it definitely helps, for sure.
14: Yeah, first responders aren't going to be there always or at the moment's notice, so it takes a good Samaritan to save a life. Dr. Carlos Palacio with the American College of Surgeons, the website you could go to find out more information or where you can take the class, stopthebleed.org, stopthebleed.org. Dr. Palacio, thanks so much for what you're doing with this. Thank you for the information and for your time. Best of luck.
20: Thank you so much. Thank you so much, Manny.
14: I am Manny Munoz. I appreciate you listening to iHeartRadio's Communities this week. As always, if you have any questions, comments, or suggestions, reach out to me on Instagram. My handle is @IODManny. That's @IODManny. And that'll do it for another edition of iHeartRadio's Communities. I'm Manny Munoz. Until next time.
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31: Paul Stevens. President Trump reportedly wants some amendments made to any possible peace deal with Iran, but is not publicly backing down.
32: I'm in no hurry. I'd like to say I'm in a hurry because, you know, gasoline prices are going to come tumbling down. But if you're going to be in a hurry, you're not going to make a good deal. And slowly but surely, we're getting, I think, what we want. And if we don't get what we want, we're going to end it a different way.
1: And that's the president on Fox's My View with Laura Trump. New Jersey's governor asking for calm from anti-ICE protesters in Newark.
2: I urge those protesting outside of Delaney Hall to bring the temperature down so we can focus on the detainees and their families. 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
1: Governor Mikey Sherrill, America's listening to Fox News.

0: Welcome to the number one radio health talk show in America, the Dr. Bob Martin Show. 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
1: 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I want to say thank you for listening and joining in the conversation. I'm glad you're here, everybody, because this is one of those conversations that can change the way you see your body, your family, your food, your neighborhood, and frankly, your future. Today, I want to walk you through what I call the great metabolic divergence. I want you to picture a graph on your mind. And on one side, you've got a line that stays relatively stable for years. And on the other, you've got a line that suddenly bends upward around 1980 and just keeps climbing. And that curve isn't just a statistic. It's not just a public health information that's collecting dust in some policy office. That line represents real people. I'm talking about real fatigue, real diabetes, real heart disease, real joint pain, real medical debt. And yet, even in the middle of all that, I want to start this conversation with talking about empowering you, letting you know that your body is not broken. Your body is still this biological masterpiece, and the blueprint is still there. The physician within is still there. The issue is that the environment around you has changed faster than human biology can comfortably adapt. So let's go ahead and start with the price tag, because this number is a monster. I'm talking about $1.7 trillion. That is the estimated yearly economic burden tied to obesity and related chronic diseases in the United States. And that includes direct medical spending, lost productivity, disability, missed work, and premature death. And direct healthcare costs alone, the burden is often estimated between $147 billion and $210 billion annually. And on an individual level, an adult living with obesity can cost the healthcare system an average of almost $3,000 more per year than a healthier peer. So when we talk about weight and blood sugar and insulin resistance, fatty liver or cardiovascular risk, we're not talking about vanity. We're talking about one of the biggest economic drags in modern American life. It's a $1 trillion weight that's hanging from the ankles of our entire country. Now, here's where the story gets really interesting, because if this were simply about human weakness or laziness or some collapse in character, we'd expect to see similar patterns everywhere, but we don't. And that brings us to one of the most revealing comparisons in the world of metabolic health, and that is Japan versus the United States. But before we get to that, here's your friendly reminder to join in the conversation today through our hotline at 800-606-8822 or by dropping us your question or thoughts at drbob.com. Again, that's 800-606-8822 or at drbob.com, spelling out the word doctor, D-O-C-T-O-R-Bob.com. So let's go ahead and talk about this. If you want a living example of the great metabolic divergence, look at Japan. adult obesity in Japan sits at roughly 4%. In the United States, that figure has climbed beyond 40%. I'm talking about a tenfold increase between Japan and the United States. Now, that's no small difference. That is a metabolic canyon. And no, I do not buy the lazy explanation that one country just has more willpower than the other. I'm not interested in shaming language, and I'm not interested in pretending your metabolism is a moral referendum. Your body is always responding to signals. It responds to light and movement and sleep and stress and your food, your social rhythm, your environmental chemistry, and just your daily design. And in Japan, many of those signals still support the body's natural intelligence. But in America, too many of those signals work against us. So in Japan, walking is often built into daily life. In much of America, movement has to be scheduled or planned or dressed for or driven to and squeezed in. In Japan, portions tend to be smaller when we're talking about food, and the food culture often preserves structure and ritual, and stopping before you've engulfed yourself in calories. In the United States, the average person consumes about 200 more calories per day, and that's often from highly processed foods that are engineered to keep your appetite humming long after your true nutritional needs have been met. In Japan, obesity-related economic costs are estimated at around $50 billion, roughly 1% of the gross domestic product. And we're talking about in the U.S., it's over a trillion, almost $2 trillion. In the U.S., the direct and indirect burden swells into a vastly larger share of the national productivity in the healthcare spending. So when you look and you hear about this graph that we're going to talk about with my special guest today, don't think what's wrong with people. Ask the better question, which is what happened to the environment surrounding the human? Because that's where the real truth starts to emerge. There's a moment on this graph that matters. It's a pivot point. It's a fork in the road. Around 1980, the obesity curve in the United States begins to rise in a way that should make every physician, parent, policymaker, and patient stop and stare at it. And you're asking, why 1980? It wasn't because our genes suddenly changed. It wasn't because millions of Americans woke up and collectively decided to sabotage themselves. This was the beginning of a major cultural and institutional shift. And we're talking about the dietary guidelines for Americans that pushed the population towards a lower fat, higher carbohydrate framework that, in practice, often translated into more refined grains, refined sugars, and more processed healthy products, and less respect for food quality and metabolic individuality. At the same time, high fructose corn syrup was moving into the food supply. Packaged foods exploded, and convenience became king. Shelf life started outranking cellular life. And this is the moment when the graph becomes a warning sign that great metabolic divergence wasn't born in a gym. It was born in policy, in manufacturing, agriculture, in design. It was born when industrial efficiency stopped serving human physiology and started overriding it. And that brings me to the institutional side of the story, because if we're going to understand why this happened, we have to be honest about the architecture behind it. First, there's the subsidy policy. We started subsidizing commodity crops like corn, soy, and wheat, which became the backbone of ultra-processed, calorie-dense foods. Second, we have the engineered foods. Modern food science has become remarkably skilled at finding the so-called bliss point. And then third, there's the urban design. And this is the one that gets overlooked all the time. We built large parts of the American landscape around the car and not the human body. Sidewalks disappeared. Destinations spread out. The drive-through got easier to go through. And daily movement became optional instead of automatic. Now, here's the part that I really want to drive home. And that's that the graph is not destiny. You're not a statistic. You're not

0: condemned by a zip code that you live in. It's the pantry that you grew up with and the misinformation you absorbed in the 80s and the 90s and the 2000s. You still have agency. You still have that adapted intelligence. You still have that physician within. And maybe we start with more strength and more sleep and less ultra-processed input, more sunlight, more rhythm, more recovery, more intention. That's not deprivation. That is restoration. So, again, when we come back, I'm going to have a special guest join us to talk about this graph and more on how we can build up your long-term resilience. I'm Dr. Adam Brockman, hosting the Dr. Bob Martin Show, part of Health Talk America at healthtalkamerica.com. 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

Welcome back to the Dr. Bob Martin Show, everyone. Dr. Adam Brockman here. And today, we're going to do something a little different. Now, I want to talk about a graph that I've been staring at for the last 48 hours. And honestly, I have some questions. So if you look at the obesity curves of the last 60 years, Japan is essentially a flat line. They're industrialized. They have convenience foods, convenient markets, ultra-processed foods, and they have a high-stress corporate culture. And yet their obesity rate barely

0: went the other way. We went to corporate agriculture wisdom. And there was a very clear split in the 70s, which in 80s, which I want to talk about. But I think for the most part, America has this obsession with transaction, food is fuel. They've got, you know, everything is about optimization and macros. And Japan is all about like sitting around together and truly that grandmother wisdom when it comes to their food. And so there's some really key differences in their culture that, that really are the foundation of what they do differently than what America does.
1: Yeah. And I find this fascinating. We keep trying to solve this problem and we blame it on individual willpower, but Japan proves that when the environment is designed for health, the individual doesn't have to fight so hard for it. So here we are, it's like swimming upstream in this monsoon, and here they are, have this very calm pond, if you will. So we're seeing this massive divergence that which you mentioned starting let's say right around 1980. Was this a sudden shift in human biology, or did something in our agriculture, in our economy, the policies there essentially marinate the American public into this metabolic trap?
0: Well, I can guarantee we didn't suddenly genetically change from a biological organism standpoint. It was 100% a policy change, because, right, if it was a biological change, the Japanese would have changed as well. And so 1977 for me was the defining year we changed our food pyramid, and a series of reasonable decisions got made by reasonable people. Farmers wanted to sell more corn. Politicians wanted cheaper food so that more people were not starving. Scientists wanted longer shelf life. And so what ended up happening in 1977 is the Agricultural Board started lobbying for a food pyramid that was significantly different. And we demonized fat. We subsidized corn. We included high fructose corn syrup and preservatives into everything with the correct intent of trying to do all of those objectives. No one was malicious in that thought process. And it was an experiment on the American public that we didn't know we were doing, which was the unfortunate thing that as an experiment, you should have a controlled end. And we didn't. We're still on this rocket ship just going.
1: Mm-hmm. And exactly. And so here we are. You can't tell me 300 million people just lost the discipline right at that same exact moment in history. So what you're saying is we've changed the fuel source of the nation. We're talking about the high fructose corn syrup. We got the subsidies for processed grains. And then we wonder why, you know, our engine, our internal clock is starting to tick a little bit yep. harder. So here's the topic that we need to discuss. In America's wellness industry grew at that exact same rate as the obesity epidemic. So do you think our health system has become economically dependent on our continued metabolic dysfunction?
0: Yeah, absolutely. It's a big trap that we don't even know we're in. And the economy needs us to not lose weight. The economy needs us to keep on the same path, because otherwise all of those industries would collapse. And so we built a system around the problem, not the solution. Japan has built their system around the solution rather than the problem. And that little difference there is everything from a policy all the way down to how we think about food, how we move about our day, and what we think the solutions actually need to be versus what Japan thinks, is they actually don't really even think about it. They don't have to think about it.
1: Yeah. And that's just it's part of their daily life. So I want you to explain the graph just a little bit more detail. So maybe for the listeners, they can actually visualize what exactly is taking place.
0: Yeah, pre-1980 is essentially our obesity rate and our spending on health and wellness products. That's including weight loss programs, supplements, all of those sorts of categories, was almost the same as Japan. And then suddenly in 1980, there's this huge inflection point up. And since then, we raised up to about $80 billion in spending on supplements and weight loss programs. And Japan is still sitting around the same flat line of $1 billion to $5 billion. that they've always spent on their food and health and nutrition. And so you see this chart, and it's actually almost hard to look at the chart simply because

0: America is so far out of the norm compared to everyone else that you have to like really zoom out on this chart and the lines for Japan almost just melt together and go to the bottom of the graph where you can barely see them. And then there's America with these big blue lines just going up and to the right, almost like a economic chart that you want to see. But in this case, we don't want to see that.
1: Yeah, absolutely. And for folks at home that are listening, you want to check out this the chart, I encourage you, we're going to post it on our website, which is at drbob.com. That's spelling out the word doctor, D-O-C-T-O-R, bob.com. There you can see Dr. David Heitman's his graph that he made talking about our obesity epidemic and comparing it to Japan's, which has essentially had the same curve for years, where ours continues to spike, where we went from what I mentioned earlier, the rate of obesity was somewhere around 13% in 1960, and we're floating well over 40% now, and that continues to climb. So this is something that we need to address. 40%
0: and 6 out of 10 people have a chronic disease now, whereas before, absolutely. I mean, it all wraps together of, you know, healthcare spending didn't make the chart just simply because I was trying to keep it real simple, but man, that has escalated way past that.
1: Yeah. And that's the next chart that I think I need to focus on, right, Dr. David. Okay. So we do have to take a quick break. And folks, I want you to go ahead and stick around with us. We got a lot more to discuss this hour with, talking about this obesity epidemic. I'm here with Dr. David Heitman, and folks, don't go anywhere. 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
1: Some reported doubts. I'm Paul Stevens, Fox News. President Trump is reportedly not satisfied with the latest peace proposal between the U.S. and Iran.
2: Reports indicate President Trump is holding the line in negotiations with Iran, pushing for several amendments to the proposed deal during a meeting late last week in the Situation Room. President Trump spoke with Fox News over the weekend, indicating the United States is very close to a good deal.
3: Slowly but surely, we're getting, I think, what we want. And if we don't get what we want, we're going to end it a different way.
2: President Trump making clear that the military option remains on the table if Iran doesn't sign his deal. Secretary of War Pete Hegseth traveled to Singapore, where he echoed President Trump's desire to reach an agreement with Iran.
1: Fox's Trey Yingst in Tel Aviv. The current deal on the table would reportedly reopen the Strait of Hormuz without any tolls and extend the ceasefire for 60 days for more talks about Iran's nuclear program. The director of the National Economic Council says lower fuel prices are coming because of U.S. efforts to end the fighting in Iran.
4: As negotiations continue with Iran, Kevin Hassett said more ships are starting to get through the Strait of Hormuz and reach oil refining nations that had to shut down, causing high jet fuel and diesel costs. On Fox News Sunday, Hassett said that caused U.S. refineries to shift.
5: They changed what they refine and refined less gasoline and more of the other stuff, which was so costly. As soon as the oil lands in Asia, then we expect those prices to reverse and gasoline production in the U.S. to go up.
4: A recent Fox News poll listed the cost of living as the biggest economic issue for nearly 6 in 10 Americans. Grinnell Scott, Fox News.
1: Israeli troops capturing a strategic mountaintop with a crusader-built castle in northern Lebanon and the deepest incursion into that country in more than a quarter century. 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
1: Protests still continuing outside an ICE facility in New Jersey where protesters say detainees are holding a hunger strike over some poor living conditions.
17: State officials say protesters started breaching into the zone set up for law enforcement, pressing up against those police barricades and shields. Police had to disperse the crowd using tear gas and flashbang grenades. Authorities accused some people of starting a fire on the streets. The New Jersey Attorney General's office says some protesters Saturday evening also refused to follow orders to make way for cars driving employees out of Delaney Hall. They say most people gathered outside complied with the state police's request to clear a pathway. A limited number did not comply and took dangerous actions, including deploying fireworks and throwing gas canisters at law enforcement.
1: And that's Fox's Madeline Rivera. Newark officials have imposed a curfew in the area surrounding Delaney Hall. There's an app now available for parents to manage their child's Trump account.
18: Treasury Secretary Scott Bessent says Trump accounts are the most important government benefit for young people since the GI Bill, announcing an app now available on Google and Apple platforms for parents to manage the investment accounts. Parents can begin contributing to the accounts beginning on July 4th, and for children born between 2025 and 2028, the federal government is contributing a one-time $1,000 seed investment. Any adult can contribute as much as $5,000 a year. State and local governments and nonprofit organizations can also make contributions. As of last week, nearly 6 million accounts had been created. At the White House, Jared Halpern, Fox News.
1: Organizers announcing Saturday that President Trump will now likely head a celebration of America's 250th anniversary called the Great American State Fair. It's expected to start June 25th on the National Mall in D.C. I'm Paul Stevens. This is Fox News.
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20: Good morning, everyone, or good afternoon, wherever you are in this beautiful world today. Dr. Adam Brockman here, and I want you to take a second and just look in the mirror. No, really, I want you to stop what you're doing and take a look. What you're seeing isn't just a body. It's not just a collection of bone or skins and a few liters of blood. You're looking at a biological masterpiece. You are the result of billions of years of refined evolutionary architecture. You are self-healing, you're self-regulating, you're a high-performance machine. But here's the problem. Most of us are treating that built-in design like a 1998 flip phone when we should be running the most sophisticated software on the planet. And for years, we've been told that food is just fuel, calories in, calories out. But that myth is finally starting to crack. We're living in a golden age of health optimization where modern science is validating ancient secrets that cultures have respected for generations. And when we talk about metabolic health and the way modern food can hijack appetite and create food noise, we're really talking about whether we support or scramble your body's blueprint. And that's why we need to move from the pharmacy in the cabinet to the pharmacy in the pantry. And today we're talking about one of the most fascinating software updates for your system. I'm talking about mushrooms. And we're not talking about the stuff you throw on pizza, though those are delicious. We're diving into what I want to call the fungal frontier. They're not just plants. They're actually closer to animals as far as DNA goes. Did you know that? They are also nature's biological data packets. They contain information that helps guide your immune system, and it supports healthy brain signaling. It nudges your metabolism in a better direction. So I want you to sit back, grab your favorite brew, and let's dive into why functional mushrooms may be one of the most exciting ways to support your internal operating system. And if you want to join in the conversation, here's your invitation. You can do that by going to drbob.com. Again, it's spelling out the word doctor, D-O-C-T-O-R-Bob.com, or by calling our hotline, which is 800-606-8822. Again, that's 800-606-8822. So let's go ahead and start today with the heavy hitter. And I'm talking about lion's mane. I like to call this the neuroarchitect. And for the longest time, the conventional medical model told us that once your brain cells are gone, they're gone. They said that the brain you have is the brain you're stuck with as you age. Well, that old school thinking is being challenged in a very big way. If we're observing how certain cultures seem to maintain impressive mental clarity well into later into life, likely because of their daily habits and their lower metabolic chaos and their less ultra-processed foods, this all starts to shape their terrain, and it really helps the entire body, the brain included. And this emerging research has added to the case that lion's mane may support nerve growth factors, that's NGF, and other pathways that are involved in brain resilience. So if we think of NGF as the software engineer for your neurons, it doesn't just help protect the brain, it may help support the wiring. And that's where this gets exciting. Instead of accepting brain fog as some inevitable badge of aging, we can start asking smarter questions about nourishment or inflammation or blood sugar stability. And then we can target support. And when you take lion's mane, you aren't just taking a vitamin. You're giving your nervous system raw material and signaling support that may help maintain cognition, focus, and clarity. It's about more than just memory. It's about taking care of your internal operating system. Now, let's talk about energy. And I'm not talking about jittery, three cups of coffee kind of energy that leaves you crashing at 2 p.m. We're talking about deep cellular ATP production. We're talking about a mushroom known as cordyceps. But here's where it gets really interesting. There's growing discussion around circadian timing and when certain compounds may best support recovery, energy, and resilience. And most people think when you take cordyceps in the morning, you do it for a boost. And that may still make sense for some people, but there's a bigger conversation here about timing and your sleep quality and your cell function that all work together. And that's because cordyceps doesn't just give you energy. It appears to support how your cells, the mitochondria, the power plants of those cells, use oxygen and produce usable energy. It's like upgrading the engine in your car to run more efficiently. And when your timing, your sleep, and your metabolic rhythm are all aligned, you wake up feeling more restored with less food noise and better blood sugar stability the next day. And this is what I mean by talking about ancient wisdom meets modern technology. We've known about cordyceps for centuries, but only now do we have the tools to better understand when and how it may fit into a smarter longevity strategy for your physiology. So if lion's mane is the architect and cordyceps is that engine, then turkey tail is the security detail. But it's not an aggressive shoot first and ask questions later kind of security. We spent too much time trying to fight our environment. So I want to shift your perspective for a second. Your immune system shouldn't be just an army. It should be an intelligence agency. And turkey tail is packed with polysaccharopeptides, and we're talking PSP and PSK that provide what I call that immune IQ. It helps educate immune function and may help your white blood cells better recognize the difference between a real threat and your own healthy tissue. There's also growing interest in turkey tail as a supportive tool for immune resilience and healthy microbial balance. and this large share of your immunity, the activity is tied in the gut, and turkey tail may act like a prebiotic ally, feeding the beneficial bacteria that help to keep your self-healing system running smoothly. It's about collaboration and not conflict. So we're not fighting nature, we're trying to partner with it. So folks, we're standing at that threshold of a new era. We have the tools, the data, and the nature that has provided the software to reclaim our health. You don't have to be a victim of your genetics or the noise of that modern world. You can take control, whether it's clearing that mental fog with lion's mane or optimizing your cellular clock with cordyceps or building a smarter immune system with turkey tail. This fungal frontier is here to support your human hardware. And speaking of taking control, you're not going to want to miss the next part of this hour. I'm going to be sitting down with a longtime friend of the show, a man who has been at the forefront of clinical nutrition for decades, and that is Dr. Jim LaValle. And Dr. Jim, he's going to walk us through something very special, and that is the Kyolic Specialty Series Mushroom Plus line that just got launched. And we're going to dive into how Kyolic has managed to combine the legendary power of aged garlic extract with these high potency functional mushrooms to create a protocol that is truly special and supports metabolic health and longevity. So this is one conversation you're not going to want to miss. It's time to arm yourself with the truth and protect your future. So I want you to stay tuned. 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And this is Dr. Adam Brockman. And again, here's your reminder to stay connected to us. 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And that's spelling out the word doctor, DOCTOR Bob.com. 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Or if you have a question that you'd like us to answer on air, you can call our toll-free hotline, which is 800-606-8822. Again, that's 800-606-8822. So we're coming up on a break, and if you want to get ahead of the curve, you can check out what we're going to be talking about the rest of the hour, which is Kyolic Specialty Series Mushroom Plus. 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

0: Welcome back to the Dr. Bob Martin Show, everyone. Joining us today is our good friend and colleague, Dr. Jim LaValle. Dr. Jim, he's a clinical pharmacist and author, a board-certified clinical nutritionist, and a true health expert. He's spent over 40 years helping people decode their metabolic health. And Dr. Jim joined us today, and he's going to discuss a very exciting new product line from Wakanaga of America, and that is Kyolic Specialty Series Mushrooms Plus. Dr. Jim, it's great to have you back in the hot seat on the show. How are you today?
1: I'm good. How you doing?
0: I'm doing great, Dr. Jim. This is such exciting news from Wakanaga of America with the recent launch of Kyolic Specialty Series Mushrooms Plus. And that's why we invite you to come back on the show. I'm excited to discuss this with you today. How did this come about?
1: Well, I think, you know, Wakanaga is always looking to innovate. And where can they find, I think, you know, interesting compounds that make a difference in people's lives? And I think the step towards mushrooms, I think, is an amazing first step. You know, it's that thought of other remedies with, you know, garlic and mushrooms together. Obviously, consumers are looking for things that help them, in these key categories. And then, you know, I think it's one of the hottest topics, right? I mean, functional mushrooms mm-hmm. have exploded over the last 5 years. So, you know, three key areas, right? Sleep, brain, or, you know, like improving focus, and immune function. And I think those are, you know, really, when you think about it, those are key things consumers are interested in.
0: Oh, absolutely. I think this is a game changing type of product, Dr. Jim. You know, I've been telling listeners, we've been doing some series about how the body is this biological masterpiece. And in today's world, the masterpiece, it's constantly under siege. We're more stressed and distracted than any generation in recent memory, I think.
1: Yeah.
0: Seen a company like Wakanaga, who we all trust for their clinical studies, they step into this functional mushroom space. I think this is massive, and they're not just following this trend, which we know, you know, functional mushrooms are very trendy right now. They're providing at Wakanaga this precision tool with the research, the backing, and this is something that the body can actually do its job. So I want to discuss the why. Why is Kyolic doing Mushrooms Plus and specifically these formulas with the aged garlic extract?
1: Yeah, you know, I think the first thing is that, you know, there's a lot of, as you know, when you look at botanical medicine, there's a lot of synergy that occurs between different botanical ingredients. So the thought of, you know, aged garlic or garlic with mushrooms, pretty important. I think the three areas they focused on are key areas that consumers are interested in. I mean, from ages 20 to 80, you know, the whole thought of stress, cognition, vitality, right? So I think, you know, those are the big areas is, you know, why they were interested in kind of mapping it out with aged garlic, because aged garlic applies to all those individuals as well. Different pathways, different things are going on when you combine aged garlic with these mushrooms. But I think, you know, I think it was a pretty novel idea. You know, and I've talked to the scientists at Wakanaga on multiple occasions, and, you know, they're very thoughtful about what they're doing. And that's why I've respected, you know, the Wakanaga family of brands for so long, because, you know, the science is really, they lean into the science side.
0: Mm-hmm. Yeah, they're great with that. And you mentioned the word synergy, and I think that's big here. I know in my practice, I see so many people taking this shotgun approach to supplements, if you will. You know, they take a little of this, a little of that,
1: right.
0: But and they're just shooting from the hip trying to get something to stick. And I think by pairing aged garlic extract with these mushrooms, the functional mushrooms, you're Wakanaga is creating this metabolic force multiplier. You know, you're huge in this metabolic space. So the aged garlic extract, we know it's one of the most researched garlic supplements on the planet. And then you're layering this foundation with the signaling, the specific signaling, if you will, of these functional mushrooms. And I think that's hitting this biological sweet spot. You know, we're solving the problem of today with this age old wisdom. And then we got this current science with it. And I think that's huge in this space.
1: Yeah, it is. And, you know, and the thing is that honestly, it's one of the most aged garlic extract, chiolic. It's one of the most researched dietary supplements that I know of, period, in any category. I mean, I don't know that many companies that continue to publish new data on their product, right? And so that's why I just think it's important that we support groups that are, you know, really into proving that natural therapies work and they're of value and may even provide better support for people in their everyday lives, right? So I think it's, you know, I think it just is absolutely, I'm excited to see these new products out.
0: Mm-hmm. Yeah. And you mentioned the three different formulas briefly. Dr. Jim, we got, a few minutes here before break, but what kind of mushrooms are used in these three different formulas?
1: Yeah, sure. I mean, they use reishi mushroom on sleep. They use lion's mane for the focus or the smart formula. And then they have a combination of mushrooms for the immune formula. It has chaga, cordyceps, and turkey tail. So, you know, I think, once again, super thoughtful on what they selected.
0: Yeah, this is a great lineup, an all-star lineup, if you will, in the fungal kingdom, right there. You know, you got some heavy hitters. You're not talking about a one random mushroom just placed in a product. You're getting these very specific species that have been shown to move that needle when it comes to that biological function. And these are, whether we're talking about that neurological support of lion's mane or that deep cellular type of protection of turkey tail, they're not just ingredients at that point. They're biological keys. So we can discuss that in a little bit greater detail. If you want to unlock that higher level of function, you have to lay out those right keys. And Dr. Jim, can you kind of see how those keys lay those out a little bit for our listeners just a little bit more?
1: Yeah, well, I mean, the first step is if you think of, let's combine it with aged garlic, right? So with aged garlic, you have all this kind of decrease in inflammation signaling that occurs, which is kind of foundational to get people feeling well and having vitality, right? So there's that. And then there's the fact, so on the sleep formula, for example, reishi, which helps with calming the nervous system, reducing sympathetic stress, kind of synergistically in a little different way than how aged garlic actually had some early clinical trials. And of course, with it lowering blood pressure, you know, it reduces sympathetic dominance, but reishi is working more. It's supporting the inhibitory side of your nervous system in your brain so that you're really getting this calming signal. And, you know, it's that direct impact on, you know, receptors like GABA, decreasing glutamate excitation in the neurons. You know, really important for getting people to calm down, feel more at ease. On the focus side, I mean, obviously, you know, you look at lion's mane, it's been around for a while. You know, obviously it's been out there. And when you improve, you know, decreasing inflammation signaling, improving brain-derived neurotrophic factor, improving the kind of like the signaling of concentration and focus through dopamine, all very important, you know, and, you know, lion's mane does a great job of supporting that. But once again, you know, remember, you need increased blood flow, you need decreased oxidative stress in your brain, and that's what aged garlic does. So there's that combination of providing better blood flow, better oxygenation, less free radical activity, combined with the effect of the mushroom.
0: So again, we're talking with Dr. Jim Laval. He is talking today about chiolics, the aged garlic extract, and adding functional mushrooms to that.

0: 50 years.
1: Ours is a nation of goodness and greatness.
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1: That despite our mistakes in the world.
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1: We've stood for human freedom.
2: What your country can do for you.
1: Conceived in liberty. New and lasting era of prosperity.
0: The golden age of America.
1: But if we only have faith.
0: 200.
1: Patriotism.
0: And 50 years.
3: Free at last.
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6: News. I'm Carmen Roberts. President Trump says time is on his side in securing a deal with Iran. He told Fox News over the weekend the U.S. is very close to a good deal.
0: Slowly but surely, we're getting, I think, what we want. And if we don't get what we want, we're going to end it a different way.
7: President Trump making clear that the military option remains on the table if Iran doesn't sign his deal.
6: Fox's Trey Yingston, Tel Aviv. 61 candidates are on the ballot for California governor, with Tuesday's primary to decide which two, regardless of party, will move on to the general election in November.
8: Polls have shown former state attorney general Javier Becerra, a Democrat, leading the pack. Fellow Democrat billionaire Tom Steyer and Republican Steve Hilton are within the top three.
6: Fox's Madeline Rivera. 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

0: Welcome back. You're listening to the Dr. Bob Martin Show. I'm Dr. Adam Brockman, and Dr. Bob and I, we're all about helping you live and thrive naturally and also teaching you to become your own best doctor most of the time. And if you've got health-related questions, we encourage your participation in your own health by calling our toll-free hotline, which is 800-606-8822. Again, that's 800-606-8822. And today, we're talking with Dr. Jim LaValle, and we're talking about Wakanaga of America, the recent press release that they have now added specialty series mushrooms plus to their aged garlic extract. And before the break, we were just starting to get into the benefits of each of these. They've laid out three new products: the Kyolic Mushrooms Plus Sleep Formula, the Kyolic Mushrooms Plus Smart Formula, in the Kyolic Mushrooms Plus Immune Formula. So, Dr. Jim, I want to get into more about the benefits of each of these formulas.
1: Yeah, sure. So, I mean, obviously when you have reishi mushroom, reishi is a calming extract. So, you know, when you look at medicinal mushrooms, it's like, well, what is it mainly doing? When you can't sleep, it's because of hyperarousal. Unless you have apnea, right? If you got obstructed apnea, that's a different story. But if it's, hey, man, I can't get to sleep, I can't stay asleep, it's because your brain is hyperarousal. And that means you have to activate the inhibitory side of your nervous system. You're either sympathetic dominant or not. If you're sympathetic dominant, your brain's hyperaroused. When your brain's hyperaroused, that's called hyperarousal of the HPA axis, and that is insomnia. So you want to take something that's going to help dampen that hyper, sympathetic stimulated brain. Reishi does a great job of reducing that stimulation through it, helping the inhibitory neurotransmitters to fire. So things like GABA, you know, super important to kind of help calm things down. And aged garlic extract does the same thing. It's why it lowers blood pressure in multiple human trials. It dampens that sympathetic response. So, you know, so reishi, inhibitory cycle to help calm your brain at night and then be able to allow you to be able to go into a deeper sleep. Aged garlic is going to help with that sympathetic stress as well. Now, the next one is lion's mane. So lion's mane, A lot of different uses for lion's mane, but in this particular, thought, it is to enhance focus. You enhance focus through a couple different ways. One, you decrease neuroinflammation so that your brain doesn't feel foggy. Everybody talks about, oh my God, I get to 2 o'clock and I can't think. I'm not, you know, I'm just foggy headed. I don't like making decisions after 2. My processing speed's slower. So decreasing inflammation, great. But the other side is to support, when you decrease that, you support dopamine activation. And dopamine is the neurotransmitter for focus. And so what lion's mane does is help provide a benefit to both of those, dampening that neuroinflammatory response, improving on dopaminergic transmission so that your brain can actually, at 3 o'clock, you can make a decision instead of relying on a triple latte with extra sugar, right? Which is what people end up doing. So I really like, you know, lion's mane's got so much research behind it. So I really like that they chose lion's mane. And then on the immune system, it's a little more complex, all right? You've got chaga, cordyceps, and turkey tail. Well, turkey tail's old school. If you remember SEAC tea, you know, there's a turkey tail's been around a long time as a general immune support. So what are you looking for immune support? Well, you want to stimulate your natural killer cells and mature your T killer cells so that they're actually able to go out and fight something off and keep your immune system in balance. Interestingly, aged garlic extract helps to stimulate gamma delta T killer cells. So, which are the active T killer cells, and it does it in the intestine. So when you combine that with the capacity of these three mushrooms, each of which kind of support the immune system in a little bit different way, turkey tail's pretty straightforward on stimulating those NK cells and those T cells to go out and find things that don't belong in your body and, you know, and have the good fight. Cordyceps a little bit more adaptogenic, you know, in that it helps with it, you know, oxygenation of your tissues in your body. You hold on to your oxygen longer on your red blood cell. And in addition to that, it supports other metabolic functions like kidney function, endurance, stamina. So if you're working out regularly and you go, you know what, when I work out too hard, I get sick. Mm-hmm. This would be an ideal formula for someone to take because aged garlic extract has been shown to help people to recover quicker from exercise, especially in the over 40 group. And you add these mushrooms to it. Now you get the full potential of that particular, you know, formula because of its ability to help people if they're living an active lifestyle. And if you're not, you're just concerned about getting sick. I don't think people do enough for their chronic immune health. You know, so taking something on a regular basis, combining aged garlic with the mushroom, so having that chiolic immune mushrooms plus formula really does give you a nice broad spectrum approach.
0: Yeah, I agree. And folks, we're talking with Dr. Jim LaValle, and we're talking about the chiolic mushrooms plus formulas that they've come out that combined the aged garlic extract. And we're talking about chiolics mushrooms plus sleep formula, the smart formula, and the immune formula. And chiolic products, they are available nationwide through finer retailers. 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All right, Dr. Jim, we just got a minute or so before break, but what part of the mushroom is used in these products?
1: So for what, there's a lot of different ways you can do mushrooms. What's used from chiolic is fruiting bodies. So the fruiting body is what you see on top, right? The mycelium.

0: Trillium is what's growing underneath. So they use the fruiting body, all organic, all farmed, 40 years experience at doing it. And I think that's the other thing that's important about Wakanaga. They look for the best raw materials possible. So, so it's interesting, right? It's got that, you get that big fruiting body is what we're utilizing to make these.
1: Yeah, and that's important here because that fruiting body, like Dr. Jim mentioned, is the actual mushroom, and this is where that high potency lives. So Kyolic is giving you that top shelf part of the mushroom. And Dr. Jim, we got to take a short break. When we come back, I want to get into some rapid fire questions on mushrooms that our audience is definitely going to want to hear. Again, we're talking with Dr. Jim LaValle, and we're talking about Kyolic's Mushroom Plus products with the aged garlic extract. We'll be right back. You're listening to the Dr. Bob Martin Show. 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

0: 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Dr. Adam Brockman here as we return to the Dr. Bob Martin Show, America's number one health talk radio program. Today we're talking with Dr. Jim LaValle about Kyolic Aged Garlic Extract, functional mushroom products that they just, we just read the press release. It's an exciting announcement. I know there's a lot of questions on mushrooms out there, Dr. Jim. So I want to get into some just rapid fire questions that I think our audience is going to find very exciting. So first off, let's just talk about what are functional mushrooms?
1: So functional mushrooms are mushrooms that have health promoting properties. Now, yeah, you could say it used to be you could say there's culinary mushrooms, but a lot of people use functional mushrooms as part of their culinary experience now, right? So a lot of people cook with these functional mushrooms as well. But basically, the functional mushroom is one that has a lot of bioactive compounds in it. So the beta-glucans obviously help stimulate kind of the dectin-1 receptors, which are really potent for the immune system. Terpenes, other compounds are in there as well. And then, of course, you know, there's the other side of fully, medicinal mushrooms, like what are being used right now, like the psychedelic mushrooms that all the research is being done on. But you think of these mushrooms, functional mushrooms, just supply the nutrients your body needs in order to feel better, in order to function better, and to be able to be resilient to the kind of the areas that we were talking about, which was sleep, focus, and immune function.
0: Yeah, you made a good point. There's a lot of research happening on the different types of mushrooms that are out there, including the psychedelic, for instance, with trauma. That's a topic we could do a whole hour on sometime, Dr. Yeah. Jim. But today we're focusing on the functional properties of mushrooms, and in the Kyolic products. Now, are we talking about, is it containing a powder or is this an extract in these?
1: Yeah, so it's actually, powders are a little bit less potent than the concentrations, because when you create extracts, it actually, you know, one, it creates more mass of actives, which really allows you to create more bioavailability and a greater amount of utilization because of the extraction. So, you know, you get optimal potency when you use an extract, which you have to look on the label. When people, you know, list their mushrooms, a lot of times it'll say, you know, chaga powder, reishi powder, versus the extracts, which are concentrated.
0: Mm-hmm. And so if we're talking about this, I know Kyolic made a mention that these products are full spectrum. So what does this mean to be full spectrum, and why is this so important?
1: Yeah, I mean, the full spectrum side, why it's important is to get the full benefit from the mushroom, right? So if you're thinking about, well, gee, I want to use this fruiting body and I want to get all the constituents that could possibly act as signals to take my body back to homeostasis, or to help my body improve performance, or to help me fight something, you are better off with a full spectrum compound that is, you know, basically naturally occurring, found in the organically produced mushroom, right? So you're really looking to get that, the widest amount of bioactives possible.
0: And another question that's going to come up about the mushrooms is this organic, and is this avoiding those synthetic pesticides?
1: Yeah, it's a big deal, right? I mean, I think more and more people are getting aware of the value of organic. And so not all mushrooms in dietary supplements are organic. In fact, it would have to list it. So you look on the label, just like, does it say powder or not? Would it say organic or not? A lot of commercial mushroom producers could use pesticides, especially fungicides or insecticides, because they can be prone to that, in order to grow and reduce like pest exposure and lose yield because of that exposure, right? But, you know, organic providers actually, you know, they don't use synthetic pesticides. They utilize natural methods, which actually, when you think about it, and you know, here's the thing, Dr. Adam, it's like when you allow that plant or mushroom to grow naturally and fully, like in the organic state, you get that fuller spectrum of nutrients that can be embodied, right? So it should say it on the fact sheet if it's organic or not.
0: Yeah, and folks, that is your quick checklist on Kyolic Specialty Series Mushroom Plus products. And I want every listener to write down what we just talked about. Go back and listen to it if you need to. And also go to kyolic.com. That's spelled KYOLIC.com. 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

0: Welcome back. Dr. Adam Brackman here, and you're listening to the Dr. Bob Martin Show. Today, we've been talking with our good friend and colleague, Dr. Jim LaValle, and he's been talking about Kyolix, the specialty series, the Mushroom Plus series. 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You can also call their specialists at their toll-free hotline, which is 800-421-2998. Again, that's 800-421-2998. So, Dr. Jim, we've been talking a lot about the specific mushroom species that are formed in each of these formulas, but I want to talk briefly here because they got a lot of other great ingredients in it. We talked about aged garlic extract, but what do each of these supplements contain as far as those other ingredients go?
1: I think the big thing, just people need to realize when they pick up mushrooms to start, is that make sure that it matches what you're trying to accomplish. Right. So a lot, so you may see, it's got oregano in it, or it has, a bunch of the nutrients that you should have, like something for your immune system. Maybe, so I think that's the big piece that a lot of times people don't realize. So when you look at the sleep formula, for example, it's got theanine in it, valerian root in it, in addition to mushrooms. So theanine calming decreases the glutamate side. Valerian's been known as a calming compound. So that's for the sleep formula. And then, of course, with the immune formula, zinc, oregano extract, it's got some B12 in it. Of course, oregano being great as an antibacterial, antiviral. Zinc supported for the immune system. So, really important there. And then, of course, the smart mushroom extract, aronia.

0: Kenya berries, selenium, B12, in addition to the lion's mane and the aged garlic extract. So in other words, they're picking compounds that exactly fit the purpose of the formula instead of just seeing kind of a one-size-fit-all effect.
1: Mm-hmm. Well, that's great information, Dr. Jim. It's always a pleasure to have you on the show. And thank you again for joining us and bringing that heat today. And folks, the takeaway is simple. Your health, it needs to be intentional. You can't just hope for energy or focus and sleep. You have to provide those biological conditions for them to exist. I'm Dr. Adam Brockman. I want you to take charge of the physician within and treat your body like the masterpiece it is. We'll see you next hour on the Dr. Bob Martin Show, presented by Health Talk.
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6: I'm Carmen Roberts, Fox News. President Trump says he changed the proposed deal with Iran after meeting with advisors Friday and sent it back to negotiators. Fox's Alex Hogan has more from the White House.
7: It's been 2 days since the president held that two-hour meeting in the Situation Room determining how to move forward. Republicans say the administration has time on its side, and Democrats argue the continued conflict is only emboldening the regime. Amid reports of this new framework sent to Tehran, Iran's top negotiator today says that no agreement will be reached until Iran's rights are secured and that they won't believe promises, only action. The Commerce Department releasing new data this week showing that the U.S. inflation increased at its fastest pace in 3 years in April, a change driven by higher energy prices due to the war in Iran.
6: And Iran's foreign minister told state media today that talks and message exchanges with the U.S. are ongoing. U.S. crude closed at more than $87 a barrel Friday. That's $25 higher than when the war started. And gas prices are still $1.36 a gallon more. AAA says the average today is $4.34 a gallon. In the other major war, Ukrainian President Zelensky says he's still waiting on a response to a letter he sent to Congress and President Trump about the weapons his country needs.
8: President Zelensky's letter is seeking help in bolstering air defenses, particularly anti-ballistic missiles, of which he said Ukraine counts almost exclusively on America to provide. On CBS Face the Nation, Zelensky said delivery of weapons isn't keeping up with threats Ukraine faces.
9: This is very important. We need to increase the production.
8: In his letter, he also urged the United States to remain engaged. Grinnell Scott, Fox News.
6: And the BBC reports at least 55 people died today after a massive explosion ripped through a village in rebel-controlled area of Burma, also known as Myanmar. America's listening to Fox News.
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6: Chaos broke out again last night as anti-ICE protests stretched past a week outside an ICE facility in Newark, New Jersey. This even though state police took over security from ICE agents who stepped back. Fox's Steve Harrigan has more from Newark.
12: The governor's plan was to switch out ICE officers with state and city police to try and calm things down a little bit, also to establish a safe area for peaceful protesters, which it pretty much was during the day. But at night, just after sunset around 9 o'clock, some well-organized protesters charged forward, actually using the barricades initially to charge the police. Police responded instantly with pretty much point-blank shots of tear gas fired into the crowd. And then from there, it really spiraled. Towards the end of the night, they began lighting fires on the street. For the most part, not much property damage.
6: And the governor, Mikey Sherrill, claims that out-of-state groups are inflaming tensions and urged protesters to bring down the temperatures. 11 people are confirmed dead in the chemical tank rupture in Washington state as crews recovered the 9 missing bodies. Manhunt for an alleged cop killer continues. Fox's Madeline Rivera reports.
13: The U.S. Marshal's office is now offering a $10,000 reward for information leading to 55-year-old Michael Puckett. Multiple federal and local agencies, including the FBI and the ATF, are joining in on this manhunt. The Carroll County Sheriff's Office says authorities responded to a call for a welfare check Friday night in Cana, Virginia. They say Puckett then started shooting at two deputies.
6: And 31-year-old Deputy Logan Utt died, the other deputy listed in stable condition. And Maine Democratic Senate candidate Graham Platner's campaign is confirming sexually explicit texts that he sent to women while married. His wife says a couple went through counseling and worked through it. Platner leads Senator Susan Collins in a recent poll. I'm Carmen Roberts. This is Fox News.
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1: 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I'm your co-host, Dr. Adam Brockman, and I'm thrilled to have you join us today. And when I say us, I'm talking about myself and the legendary Dr. Bob Martin. How are you today, Dr. Bob?
17: I'm doing really well today, Dr. Brockman. Hope you are. And, of course, we hope the audience is feeling fantastic as well.
1: Well, you know, so today I really want to talk about a couple of the health headlines this week. And there's moments in public life that just kind of stop you cold, Dr. Bob. And it's not because they are unexpected in the philosophical sense. We all understand, intellectually that life is very precious. And so today I want to start off by talking about the death of Kyle Busch. He was 41 years old. He had two NASCAR Cup Series championships. He had, it was 63 career wins. And he was a man who spent the better part of two decades driving machinery at 200 plus miles per hour with a very, very great precision and nerve that most of us can't even fathom. So this man whose profession demanded that his body be like a finely tuned machine itself, and he needed to have great reaction, great endurance, and great resilience. So he's a man who, by virtually every conventional measure of health and vitality, should have decades left ahead of him. But the report is that he died of pneumonia. So he didn't die on a track, and not in a crash, and not in this dramatic, cinematic end befitting of this motorsports legend. He died in a hospital from an infection that started in his lungs, and it progressed with lightning speed into sepsis. So this was a catastrophic, it's systemic inflammatory response that the body sometimes just cannot survive. And we do know that the day before he died, he called an ambulance. He was coughing up blood and struggling to breathe. And then within 24 hours, he was gone. So I'm not talking about this today, and I want to get your thoughts on this, and not to necessarily sensationalize a tragedy. I'm talking about this because I believe Kyle Busch's death, it carries this medical and a cultural message that our country needs to hear, and needs to hear urgently. And I believe that we need to honor his memory, and in such we need to treat it as this moment of collective grief. 41 years old, Dr. Bob. So the message today is that physical fitness and immune resilience are not necessarily the same thing. In America right now, we are dangerously confused about that distinction. And so I want you to get your opinion on this matter. It's a physical fitness in your immune system are not always that same thing.
17: It's true. Tragic situation. Young family, child, had a son of 11, I think little baby daughter of two, a wife, 41 years young. How does that happen? How does that happen? And it is the reason why we all should pause and think about that for a little bit. This guy is really, the best champion in his field. He won more of these races than anybody in history. And I have treated professional car drivers in the past myself. In fact, Dr. Brockman, we broadcasted this radio show from an Indy's Light, which is a different series, Indy's Light race up in Portland, Oregon one time, many, many years ago. And it was just crazy. These people, that they love their racing. But his death calls into question, the fragility of our health. You look at this guy, you look at his history, he's kind of a tall man, 41 years young. How does he die? Well, he dies because, in my opinion, and I know there are a lot of doctors who have already weighed in on this in terms of sort of like armchair quarterbacking, if you will, but we need to do this. We need to have this conversation in order to try to prevent it in someone else's life in the future if they're hearing this conversation between us right now. And we think it's key. And what I want our audience to take away from this is the fact that you have an individual who went to his doctor 2 weeks prior to dying. So he was under medical care for 2 weeks, Dr. Brockman. It wasn't one of those things where he died, you know, in a day, and he developed sepsis in a day. Kyle Busch went to his medical doctor complaining of sinus problems, like a sinusitis or cold-like symptoms. And from everything that I've been able to gather so far, his medical doctor gave him an antibiotic shot. He shot him up with antibiotics, and I'm sure that here's a guy that, you know, is preparing for the biggest race of the year, and he's got to go into a simulator to practice and doesn't want to be, inconvenienced with any kind of illness, whether it be a sinus infection, a cold, stomach ache, back ache, whatever. Those guys are, you know, their mission is to get out there on the track. And a lot of them, whether their health is good, bad, or indifferent, do it. And he should have been hospitalized, actually, and it may have saved his life. But he wasn't. He probably did something that a lot of males do at 41, whether they're racers or football players or just Joe Sixpack. Hey, doc, I got to get back to work. What can you do to get me back to work? And the doc says, oh, yeah, I'll fix you right up. Let's get you an antibiotic shot. Mm-hmm. Unfortunately, this happens, Dr. Brockman, too many times. Most sinus infections, and this is where his problem started. It started in his face. It started in his sinuses. Most doctors are apparently unaware that most sinus problems, most especially chronic ones, and usually these people have these chronically, long-term, over time, and they put up with it, and they use Afrin, and they use Nasonex, and they use these over-the-counter things that don't do anything to address the underlying infection, the breakdown that's actually going on in the immune system, their diet, their lack of sleep, the stress they're under, the air they're breathing, etc. So here you have an individual, and you can check this out. You know, look it up yourself. Look it up in Mayo Proceedings. They talk about warning doctors that when people come in with sinus infections, please don't start antibiotics immediately. The vast majority of them have fungal infections. And to give somebody an antibiotic with a fungal infection just makes it worse. So he may have had medical miscare right from that two-week starting point, Dr. Brockman, in which he went into his medical doctor's office complaining of a sinus infection or cold-like symptoms in his face, his sinus area. His doctor said, oh, yeah, we'll just bring out the miracle drug and we'll give you an injection. You'll be good to go. Well, he took the shot, was under medical care. I'm not sure what happened, and I haven't been able to find that anywhere, what happened between the 2 weeks that he was under medical care and having received a antibiotic shot, and then ultimately, you know, the day before he started coughing up blood, fainted, and eventually had to be transported to the hospital, which... And he died. So somewhere in there, something should have happened, didn't happen, probably a misdiagnosis from the beginning. And when I say fungal infections, people need to be thinking about, all right, well, what do you mean fungal infections? Well, it could be, think of an athlete's foot, think about vaginal yeast infections, mm-hmm. ringworm, jock itch, nail fungus. These are all in the same category, and it can get in the nasal cavity. And I know we're coming up on a break, and I want to pick this up after the break because this is so important, Dr. Brockman, for people to hear.
1: I agree. So let's just take a short break, Dr. Bob, and we'll get right back into this conversation. 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

0: Welcome back. We hope you took that quick breather to stretch, hydrate, and maybe even write down some wellness goals that you have. You're listening to the Dr. Bob Martin Show. 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And that's spelling out the word doctor, D-O-C-T-O-R, bob.com. Okay, Dr. Bob, before break, we were talking about the tragic death of Kyle Busch at the age of 41, leaving behind a young family. And we were talking again about, he's been under medical care. He's been to the doctor, had an antibiotic, and you were discussing how there may be something missed here with maybe it was a fungal infection or, some issue that they just didn't catch in time. So I want you to go ahead and continue your thoughts that you had right before the break on that.
1: Yes, Dr. Brockman, I think it's so important to discuss this topic because there are many people listening to the sound of my voice who have faced this in the past and they will face it in the future. And if they're armed with knowledge and information, perhaps they can dodge that bullet that Kyle Busch did not. If you're just tuning into the program, we're talking about a famous NASCAR champion with more wins than any other driver in the sport dying at the tender age of 41, leaving behind a wife and two beautiful children, a tragic situation of an individual who starts off with symptoms of sinusitis, congestion in his nasal cavity, cold-like symptoms. He proceeds to his medical doctor's office. He receives an antibiotic shot. 2 weeks later, he's dead. How on earth could this happen to a person in this age, in great shape, with under medical care? Well, it happens because he was probably misdiagnosed. Now, Dr. Brockman and I are talking about this because we want people to hear our opinion. Yes, we are armchair quarterbacking on this, but we need to do this. We need to have this conversation. This happens every day. Tens of thousands of people this happens to across the United States. They get misdiagnosed with a bacterial infection when they really have a fungal infection. Who's saying that? Mayo Clinic is saying that. I mean, they knew about this 2+ decades ago, that most sinus problems, especially if you've been having them for a while, are fungal infections, not bacterial infections. You don't treat fungal infections, such as what Mr. Kyle Busch probably had. You don't treat it by shooting him up with an antibiotic and turning him loose and saying, good enough. No. You if you want, you can do samples of the nasal secretions and determine if it's a fungal or bacterial infection. And most of the time you're going to find, as Mayo Clinic did 25+ years ago, that most of these sinus infections are fungal. And you have to come at them from an antifungal position. Yes, it's the same kind of fungal infections that you find in other conditions that you hear about, you know, toenail fungus, jock itch, ringworm, vaginal candidiasis, or athlete's foot. Yes, those are all fungal infections that can happen in the sinus area, and it can cause congestion within the sinus and can cause pain and sneezing and everything else. And unless you go to a doctor who's aware of this and the fact that it's most likely more times than not a fungal infection, not a bacterial infection, if you go to a medical doctor who's completely out of that source of information, they're just going to give them standard practice in medicine, which is still a mistake, to give them antibiotics. And then eventually, unfortunately, the antibiotic will thrash the immune system because it does. It wipes out all your good bacteria in your gastrointestinal tract, which is where the bulk of your immunity is. So suddenly your immune system takes a hit from the antibiotic when you have a fungal infection. Plus, antibiotics stoke or make worse fungal infections. So in my opinion, it's very likely that Kyle Busch had a fungal infection that was mistreated. He should have been taking things to solve that internasally with clear rescue nasal spray, which has some escharotic elements involved in it, which helps kill fungal infections. immediately, like oregano oil and other things, in clear rescue remedy nasal spray. It's all natural. It has no side effects, and it helps obliterate both these fungal, bacteria, viral, and other allergens that are in that nasal area trying to take you down.
0: Yeah, Dr. Bob, and let's continue talking about this fungal infection aspect. You know, this is something that affects tens of millions of Americans, and yet it's one of the most under-discussed topics in conventional medicine. You know, again, we're talking about fungal infections, and I don't mean the obvious ones. I mean that full spectrum, what you mentioned, the toenail fungus, the skin infections, the ear fungal infections, the oral thrush, vaginal yeast infections, athlete's feet, and this just increasingly what I see in practice is phenomenon of systemic candida overgrowth that can drive symptoms ranging from chronic fatigue to brain fog to persistent digestive distress. And, you know, what you mentioned, the clear nasal spray line, the clear Rescue Max, all those products are great for that portal of entry. And I also wanted

0: discuss some of the that real heavyweights of that natural antifungal world. And with that, you can't not mention oregano oil. And oil of oregano, it's you're looking at a standardized at least 70%. That's, you know, the active compound that's responsible for the antimicrobial, the antifungal potency. And the research on it against candida is genuinely impressive. There's multiple clinical studies that have shown it disrupts the fungal cell membrane and it spares the beneficial bacteria in the body, which is very important. And that's something that pharmaceutical antifungals, they just can't do.
1: Mm-hmm. Mm-hmm.
0: And so if we're looking this, so you, for topical applications, the skin, the nails, the feet, you can dilute it in a carrier oil such as coconut oil before applying. And so if we're talking about coconut oil, it deserves its own moment here. It contains several of these medium fatty acid chains that are demonstrating meaningful antifungal activity in the peer reviewed studies. So again, if we're attacking this systemic candida, this has remarkable effectiveness. So this is something that you can use topically, and you can also consume it, say 1 to 2 tablespoons daily, and that supports the gut antifungal defense simultaneously.
1: Dr. Brockman, the problem today is that we're hit with too many antibiotics. There's antibiotics in the meat, there's antibiotics in the water, traces of it in the water systems they can't get out, and then people take antibiotics way too often because that's standard of practice in medicine. If everything else fails and you don't know what to do, prescribe antibiotics, give them a shot. And this is a tragic situation because that antibiotic shot led to pneumonia. It had to have led to his pneumonia. Obviously, he should have been hospitalized. And I'm not saying it wasn't partly his fault for not paying attention and resting, and he had to get to the race. A lot of men will say, hey, I got to get to work. Mm-hmm. Men and women, I got to get to work, I got to do this, my body, oh well, load me up with drugs, doctor, give me whatever you need to give me, I got to go do, I got a mortgage chasing me, I got a car payment chasing me, I got kids and a wife, I'm not going to be down very long. Yeah, I get that, but there was a misdiagnosis from the beginning, in my opinion, from everything that I've read. If he'd had natural care right from the beginning, the proper natural form of care, which would have been conservative, intranasal, using the antifungals like garlic and oregano and golden seal and various other herbs that are available in any health food store, this whole problem could have been completely avoided. And this happens every single day to many men and women in the United States. And it's a tragic situation. This ended in tragedy of death. It's obviously something that led to a bacterial infection, which led to sepsis, which is a overreactive immune system, catastrophic reaction.
0: Yeah, absolutely. And Dr. Bob, I want to touch on just a couple more things with this topic when we come back from break. So we got to take just a short minute, and we'll come back and talk about this Kyle Busch tragedy more. 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
9: News. I'm Carmen Roberts. Opposing views on the Sunday shows concerning the conflict in Iran. Senate Republican Bill Hagerty.
10: I'm looking at this with a sense of optimism, knowing that President Trump is a great deal maker. He's not going to take a bad deal, but we may be able to put something in place that will absolutely help resurrect Iran and put them in a position where they can never have a nuclear weapon.
9: From Senate Democrat Chris Coons.
11: Frankly, Iran is stronger than they were 90 days ago before this war, because they've used their cheap and lethal drones not just to close the Strait of Hormuz, but to attack our partners and allies in the region.
9: Both men on Fox News Sunday. There is no treatment and no vaccine, but global health officials say 5 people have recovered from a rare strain of Ebola that is rapidly spreading in eastern Congo. 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

0: 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You're listening to the Dr. Bob Martin Show, and I'm Dr. Adam Brockman, your co-host on this journey to a better living. 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And remember, if you've got pressing health questions, we are just a phone call away at 800-606-8822. That's 800-606-8822. Okay, Dr. Bob, before we get back into this conversation on Kyle Busch, I want to make another reminder about another portal of entry. We talked about the clear nasal sprays. 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And you can look at the Spry, the research there, and you can also look at the clear nasal sprays, which you should try and have in your wellness arsenal as well. Again, that's the Spry Dental Defense System made by Clear. Okay, so Dr. Bob, we were talking about the strategy that is the death of Kyle Busch. Again, he's 41 years old. He leaves behind a young family, and Dr. Bob, I want to change gears here and talk that we built this entire wellness culture that is around these visible markers of health. And we're talking about muscular definition and cardiovascular output or body composition and these performance metrics that you would see in an elite athlete like Kyle Busch. And we celebrate this in an athlete. We idolize the physique, and we spend billions of dollars in billions of hours trying to optimize our health that we can see. And in doing so, we have systemically neglected the health that we cannot see, that the invisible architecture of the immune system and the inflammatory regulation, our autonomic balance and our just cellular resistance and resilience that determines whether your body can fight off a threat before it becomes a mortal one. And Kyle Busch was not by any appearance a fragile man. And I'm sure that he had elite athletic training, the kind that produces that championship level performance that he was accustomed to. And that comes with a physiological cost that is rarely, if ever, discussed in sports culture. And my background being in sports medicine, I understand the intense physical training, and that can be in itself an inflammatory stressor. So you're suppressing the immune function in the hours, and then becomes days, and then becomes years, and to get this peak exertion. And then cortisol, that primary stress hormone, it's chronically elevated in these high performance athletes that are operating at their near maximum capacity. And the cortisol, if it goes on for too long, it suppresses that immune system by design. And then you add in sleep disruption of a racing schedule, the travel, the constant neurological activation of that competition. And then you have that profile that beneath the surface carries a significant risk to the immune system and inflammatory markers throughout the body. And I think that is, you know, I'm not necessarily speculating about the specifics of Kyle Busch's health history. I did not treat him. I do not have his medical records. But what I'm saying is that the pattern, this elite performer in his early 40s, apparently healthy, and was struck down with this sudden catastrophic severity by what we're calling that common infection and being pneumonia, it's not as I guess anomalous as it appears to be. It is in fact a pattern that integrative and functional medicine practitioners have been observing and warning about for years.
1: Yeah, it shows the limitations of medical care. You know, everybody thinks, well, you know, my medical doctor will save the day. Look, Kyle Busch was under medical care from the get-go, and it was very likely a misdiagnosis to start. Giving him an antibiotic when he had a fungal infection was a monumental error, which led to pneumonia and this sepsis, where the body's immune system response overwhelms the kidneys, the lungs, and things start unraveling very quickly. And this is really a call to action for people to understand that there are other forms of healthcare aside from drugs and surgery. Now, antibiotics can be life-saving drugs, and they save lives every single day. But when they're used inappropriately or not used efficaciously, in an individual, in my opinion, this is just my opinion based on everything that I've been able to discover and also my experience as a physician over the years treating lots and lots of sinus-related conditions, pneumonia, bronchitis, asthma, and the many patients I've seen, it has taught me that many of the people that landed on my doorstep as a physician were already down that path of medicine, had already tried the antibiotics, they got worse, they tried the steroids, they got worse, or some other quick fix response, which sometimes you need to slow stuff down until you can get it under control. But in this case, it was a tragic event that ultimately led to the death of an individual. Now, you said earlier, Dr. Brockman, that people that race cars are elite athletes. They are. They have to have incredible eye-to-hand coordination. Do you ever see one that's obese? I've never seen one that's obese. In fact, when they had these athletic games where they went out and they had, you know, a baseball player, a football player, a hockey player, and a race car driver compete against each other, often the race car drivers won.
0: Dr. Bob, we got to take just a short break. When we come back, I do want to talk about pneumonia briefly. And we'll be right back. 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

0: 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Okay, Dr. Bob, before the break, I was saying I want to talk about pneumonia a little bit further. And pneumonia kills approximately 50,000 Americans per year. And sepsis, the systemic inflammatory cascade that claimed Kyle Busch tragically, it kills approximately 270,000 Americans annually. So in that, it's considered that third leading cause of death in U.S. hospitals. And yet it receives a fraction of the public health attention and the urgency of these more dramatic type of diagnosis. So we don't, you know, run charity races for sepsis awareness. So we don't see celebrity fundraising campaigns for pneumonia prevention. We treat these deaths as somewhat less significant, unless it's your loved one, as though dying of an infection in this era of modern medicine is almost embarrassing rather than a call to action, or hey, let's spotlight this a little bit further and tell somebody in the stature of Kyle Busch at the age of 41 passes away. What do you think on that?
1: Well, I think you're talking to somebody who's had pneumonia three times growing up. Back then, of course, I did not understand, because I hadn't had any training yet, that I probably was hospitalized with pneumonia for the very same thing that Kyle Busch had. I probably was treated with an antibiotic, which is standard practice still today. Doctors hand it out like candy still today. Even though it's an important drug, it's a miracle drug. But it's used inappropriately and unjudiciously. So, reflecting back on my childhood, that's how I got hospitalized. I should have been treated for a fungal infection, which most sinus problems begin with a fungal infection. And if you don't believe me, look at Mayo Clinic. So let's now quantumly move from here to the misdiagnosis that he had. Started with a fungal infection, was treated with an antibiotic, which just makes a fungal infection worse, leads to pneumonia, which leads to sepsis. And then he goes to the, you know, and he's got sepsis. Had this been caught in time and they knew he had sepsis, he could have been treated properly, even for the sepsis, and it may have saved his life by introducing intravenous, high-dose, slow-drip vitamin C, along with vitamin B1 thiamine, along with hydrocortisone. The combination, you can read about it. Read about it for yourself. That combination, it could save people's lives, and it's not being done in hospitals. Why? I don't know. Who knows? We know there's 350,000 deaths of sepsis every single year. Happens mostly to older people because you're just not as virile as you were, and your immune system can fade. That's why it's so odd when you read or hear about an athlete, an elite athlete, prime of his life, dying with this disease. And again, I want to circle back. This was totally unnecessary. And again, as much as information that I've been able to gather, you've been able to gather, Dr. Brockman, and the experience we've had as doctors with patients, we know this should not have happened. Had he had some functional medical care, a doctor that knows integrative medicine, a doctor who understands and can recognize that most sinus problems are not bacteriologic, they're almost always fungal, especially if you check the secretions coming out of their nose, and then you stop your antibiotic prescription and shots, and you move right to an antifungal program, this gentleman's life would have been saved, most likely.
0: I agree. And let me be direct. You know, your immune system is not some type of a passive shield. It's this dynamic. It's a living, metabolically demanding system that requires specific inputs to maintain its vitality. So again, you know, mentioning sleep in that genuine restorative sleep is perhaps one of the most, the single most powerful immune modulating type of systems that is available to you. And it's free. But I also want to talk about micronutrient sufficiency. And again, I'm talking about that adequate vitamin D, the zinc, the magnesium, and you mentioned vitamin C. And these are, it's foundational to immune cell production and function.

0: You're great at protecting your data, but lots of places could still expose you to identity theft.
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4: 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And folks, we've already hit the end of this hour of the show, and as we're bringing it to a close, I want to take a moment to again thank you for joining us today. From Dr. Bob and myself, we are extending our extreme gratitude to each and every one of you for tuning in and becoming part of this health community that is the Dr. Bob Martin Show. And you might be a longtime listener or just join us for the first time. Your presence on the show matters. And health isn't just about quick fixes or trends. It's a lifelong journey, and we're honored that you have chosen us to help you out where we can and offer guidance, support, and evidence-based wisdom where we can every step of the way. And we've been talking about Kyle Busch's death, and it doesn't necessarily change the conversation that we've brought for years. And it's not necessarily because his story is unique. Tragically, it's not, but because his stature, his youth, and the shocking speed of his decline make it impossible to dismiss with the usual platitudes about underlying conditions, and it could happen to anyone. And yes, it can happen to anyone. And that is precisely the point of today's conversation, Dr. Bob.
5: Exactly. This is going to help somebody along the line. And this radio show has provided this kind of information for 30 years. That's what we do. It's our passion. It's our goal. It's our mission. And we love it. We think it's our calling, actually. And we look forward to it. But you're right. When you have a person like Kyle Busch, who is a champion NASCAR driver, you don't have to be a NASCAR friend to pick up on this story. You don't have to be, 41 years of age. You could be 65 or you could be 20. This should still be significant to you in terms of a call to action. When you have a sinus infection and you are not, it's not going away, and you say, okay, well, I'll go to the only healing art there is on the planet. I'll see my medical doctor because the only treatment is drugs and more drugs. There's where you make your first possible fatal mistake. Most of these things with sinuses are benign. They're self-limiting. It can be handled safely and naturally. And had he walked into my office with a sinus infection, I can tell you this, he would have been recommended Clear's Rescue Nasal Spray. I would have put him on a large dose of garlic oil, golden seal, oregano oil, recommended rest, hydration, sunlight, and lowering his stress. And I'm telling you what, I've run into people just like Kyle Busch that have gotten over exactly what he got over. Unfortunately, in my opinion, you get the wrong treatment with for the wrong condition, and it spun out of control into pneumonia, which then led to sepsis, which then caused his death. So just remember, folks, medical care is very limited. And in this case, it let Kyle Busch and his family and many other people down.
4: Rest in peace, Kyle. You drove like you were built to last forever. The least we can do is learn from the lesson that this passing has left us with. So, folks, your body is your ultimate vehicle. 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
4: Still not there. Fox News, I'm Jim Ossman. Here's what's happening. President Trump is reportedly not satisfied with the current peace proposal between the U.S. and Iran. Fox's Alex Hogan at the White House.
5: President Trump has submitted tougher terms to Iran. Iran's top negotiator today says no agreement will be reached until Iran's rights are secured. A White House official tells Fox that President Trump will only make a deal that is good for America and satisfies his red lines. Iran can never possess a nuclear weapon. It's a different story coming out of Tehran. Iran's foreign ministry says discussions center on ending the war, not on nuclear plans. Some Democrats this week argue the conflict is only strengthening Iran.
4: The current deal would reopen the Strait of Hormuz without an extended ceasefire for 60 days. And that's while negotiators continue talks over Iran's nuclear program. Staying in the Middle East, Israeli troops have captured a strategic mountain topped with a crusader-built castle in southern Lebanon in the deepest incursion of the country in more than 25 years, the military reported on Sunday. A massive data breach has impacted the world's largest cruise line.
6: Carnival Corporation says sensitive information belonging to nearly 6 million travelers was hacked. The breach included names, passport numbers, dates of birth, and driver's license details. The company says a social engineering attack allowed an unauthorized actor to deceive an employee to gain access to the data. In addition to Carnival Cruise Line, the company's portfolio also includes Holland America and Princess Cruise Lines, among others. The company is offering customers in the U.S. 2 years of free credit monitoring. Pam Pusso, Fox News.
4: The World Health Organization reports that five patients have recovered from a rare type of Ebola virus in eastern Congo. 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
7: 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Just click listen, then swipe right and hear the latest news updates on your time. 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Download it now.
4: The California Los Angeles voters will decide this week the top two contenders who will move on to the general election. Fox's Matt Finn has more from L.A.
11: Mayor Bass is crisscrossing the city trying to keep her job. We were at an SEIU union rally yesterday where Bass did not miss the opportunity to attack her opponent, Spencer Pratt. Pratt is fresh off his national media tour in New York City, where he told Fox News he's not interested in Hollywood endorsements and will be elected by moms and animal lovers. Now, in the mayor's race, if a single candidate does not get 50% of the vote Tuesday, it goes into a runoff with the top two candidates.
4: Polls suggest the race is close between the two candidates. There's also the race for governor, where the top two will also face off in November. An annual parade in support of Israel marched through New York City today, and one major figure is not there.
12: New York City Mayor Zohra Mamdani has broken from political tradition by not attending the Israel Day parade. Mayor Mamdani insisted, though, this week that his decision is about the Israeli government and not about safety or support for Jewish New Yorkers. But some Jewish leaders and rabbis have called Mamdani's decision a slap in the face to Jewish New Yorkers. NYPD Commissioner Jessica Tisch is Jewish, and she said this week that she plans to march proudly as a grand marshal. Other elected leaders are here, to include New York Governor Kathy Hochul and New York Attorney General Letitia James.
4: Fox's CB Cotton reporting there. The mayor has criticized Israel because of the impact on the war in Gaza. At least 55 people are dead following a blast at a building in northeastern Burma. About 70 other people were injured in the explosion that took place around noon local time. The area, located about 2 miles south of the Chinese border, is under the control of a National Liberation Army. That's an ethnic group which has engaged in sporadic fighting against Burma's central government. 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
13: President Trump has sent a tough new proposal back to Iran following hours in the Situation Room, and now the world waits.
14: Why negotiate? They negotiate. They're very good negotiators. They're crafty. But in the end, we have all the cards because we've defeated them militarily.
13: President Trump insists he won't sign on to a deal that doesn't include the opening of the Strait of Hormuz and keeping Iran from ever getting a nuclear weapon. We'll talk to bipartisan members of the Senate Foreign Relations Committee, Tennessee Republican Bill Hagerty, and Delaware Democrat Chris Coons. Then tough economic numbers on rising inflation and shrinking domestic production add urgency to ending the Iran conflict. We'll talk with National Economic Council Director Kevin Hassett. Plus, millions of Americans head to the polls Tuesday, including in California, where the big race is for mayor of Los Angeles. Incumbent Karen Bass facing challenges from a progressive to her left and a former reality star to her right.
15: I have Republicans that love me. I have Democrats that love me. I have independents that love me.
16: Let me just say that it is a close race. I'm not shocked that it's a close race.
13: And celebrating America's 250th birthday with a special tour of some of our country's most precious artifacts at the Smithsonian. All right now on Fox News Sunday. Hello from Fox News in Washington. We begin with a look at some of today's top stories. President Trump has reportedly sent a new, tougher proposal back to Iran as negotiations continue. Secretary of War Pete Hegseth says Iranian negotiators are, quote, coming in our direction. But the U.S. forces are prepared to re-engage if necessary. Hegseth making those remarks at the Asia Defense Summit in Singapore Saturday. In Washington state, authorities say they've recovered all remaining bodies of workers killed after a chemical tank ruptured Tuesday. 11 people now confirmed dead. Several more workers were injured. The EPA says there's no immediate threat to the surrounding community from that leak. Newark's mayor announcing a mandatory 9 p.m. to 6 a.m. curfew within a half-mile radius of the Delaney Hall ICE Detention Center in New Jersey, following days of protests that have sometimes turned violent. We begin with White House reaction to that unrest from Fox News correspondent Alex Hogan. Hello, Alex.
17: Good morning, Shannon. So new clashes between protesters and law enforcement outside the Delaney Hall Immigration Detention Facility in Newark, New Jersey. Some anti-ICE protests turning violent with a group of people charging officers, setting fire to the streets, and police deploying tear gas.
18: New Jersey Governor Mike DeShero this weekend urging protesters to turn down the temperature and protest peacefully, and called on the Department of Homeland Security to improve conditions at the facility.
19: Restore visitation for families. Provide appropriate care and medical for all detainees. Stop pressuring them into signing deportation documents.
18: DHS responded to those statements, condemning the attacks on agents, stating, quote, ICE law enforcement officers are facing an 8,000% increase in death threats and a 1,300% increase in assaults against them.
5: Turning to the war in Iran, the New York Times reporting that President Trump has submitted tougher terms to Iran. Iran's top negotiator today says no agreement will be reached until Iran's rights are secured. A White House official tells Fox that President Trump will only make a deal that is good for America and satisfies his red lines. Iran can never possess a nuclear weapon. It's a different story coming out of Tehran. Iran's foreign ministry says discussions center on ending the war, not on nuclear plans. Some Democrats this week argue the conflict is only strengthening Iran.
20: The damage is done. The regime is more extreme, not less.
21: I don't think Iran is going to agree to any significant, certainly they're not going to agree to completely dismantle their nuclear program. Why would they? They're stronger today than they were before the war started.
5: Former Secretary of State Mike Pompeo says backing off now would be of no benefit.
22: We've put an enormous amount of pain on their economy. We've taken down their ballistic missile capabilities. Hamas and Hezbollah are on their back foot as well. We need to continue this effort to make sure that all the hard work and the loss of American lives that has happened is worthy of the outcome.
17: The Commerce Department releasing new data this week showing that inflation increased at its fastest pace in 3 years in April, driven by higher energy prices, driven by the war in Iran. The data also shows that prices for things like gasoline, groceries, and electricity are also on the rise. Shannon.
23: All right, Alex Hogan from the White House. Alex, thank you very much. And joining us also from the White House now is the National Economic Council Director, Kevin Hassett. Welcome back to the show. Good to have you.
24: Thanks, Jenny. Great to be here.
23: Okay, so you know how people are feeling. Our polling shows it from Fox News and beyond. So let's talk about how we sum up the recent data. Politico says this: inflation is running hotter than at any point since Trump's return to office. The economy grew much more slowly through the first 3 months of this year than previously assumed. Measures of personal income are falling and consumer sentiment has plummeted below even the historic lows recorded during the pandemic and post-COVID-19 inflation surge. I want to work through some of those things individually, but first of all, the overall vibe. When can you tell Americans things are actually going to get better?
24: Right. Well, first of all, it's absolutely true that energy prices are high, and that affects the top line consumer price index and PCE, something that the Fed looks at. But if you dig down and look at what's happening to everything else, then you're not seeing a lot of feed through from the high energy prices to everything else. And so right now, if you go to the Cleveland Fed, they have a real time estimate of what inflation is going to be right now, this month. And they're saying that core is going to be 0.23, which is just about the Fed's target. And literally half of what it was most of the time under Joe Biden. And so for sure there's a short-term disruption with energy prices, but you know, core inflation isn't taking off, and that's the history of what we've seen before, which is why in fact at the Fed they look at core, not top line, because they know that energy prices tend to bop up and down. The next thing is that incomes, real incomes, are soaring. If you look at real wage data, then the typical American family has gained about $3,000 since President Trump took office, after losing after inflation more than $3,000 under Joe Biden. And so we've got, you know, smoothing through the ups and downs, even with the higher price of energy, real incomes on the rise. And for construction workers, for manufacturing workers, for mining workers, the numbers are really astonishing. For mining workers, their real incomes this year are up $7,000 per year.
23: Okay, so you talk about growing wages, but the Bureau of Labor Statistics, according to their data, inflation is now outpacing wage growth. So if people are making more money, but things are costing more, how do you answer that question and that concern?
24: That's a technical matter. It's the personal income report that came out last week that said that it was slightly negative. But personal income includes lots of things like transfers and food stamps and things that we have been reducing as part of our effort to make government leaner and meaner. And so if the best measure right now is to look at the wage data. That's by far the best measure. And the real wage data are showing big increases right now.
23: Okay, so we know for people that gas, as you talk about, I mean, that energy situation ripples through everything else and how much we pay for everything else. Moody's Analytics says that the average household has paid an additional $450 in fuel-related costs since the conflict with Iran began. We've got polling on this, too. 86% of Americans tell us that gas prices are a problem for their family. That includes 51%, a majority of Americans who say it is a major problem for them. So as people are being told, hold on, things are going to get better, the reality for them is pretty tough. So what's a timeline on improving prices at the pump?
24: Right. Look, so one of the things that's happening right now, and I'm really glad you asked this question, is that, you know, we have ongoing negotiations. There are already a lot more ships getting through the straits than we're getting through before. And the boats go about 300 nautical miles per day. And so when you leave the straits, then you can get to Pakistan almost right away. You can get to India almost right away. You can get to Korea, Singapore a little bit faster. But the point is, those are the places where the refineries had to shut down because they didn't have oil. And that's why diesel prices went through the roof and jet fuel prices went through the roof. And what happened with U.S. Refineries is when they saw how much money they could make with diesel and with jet fuel, then they changed what they refine and refined less gasoline and more of the other stuff, which was so costly. As soon as the oil lands in Asia, then we expect those prices to reverse and gasoline production in the U.S. to go up. And so I think I've seen some forecasts of how bad it could be, how long it could take. But I think they're really underestimating sort of the chain of events that's going to happen because the boats are actually already leaving and headed to Asia and making it so those refineries are going back towards 100% production.
23: Well, in the meantime, a couple of measures of consumer confidence this week show that people are pessimistic about how things are going. University of Michigan is one of them. I know there's another you prefer. They're both showing that there is growing concern there. People feel, our polling shows too, that their personal situation is not going well, and they blame President Trump's policies. So how do you change those minds, especially in a midterm year where those issues are real life for people, but they're also real life for the politicians who have to face the voters?
24: Well, first of all, the Michigan survey is no longer has anything to do with the economy or economic sentiment. It's just a place where Democrats get to register how angry they are at President Trump. You know, they were over 100% polling for Joe Biden at the sort of deepest, darkest stagflation. Right now, they're all the way down to 30%, which is like the lowest Democrat sentiment ever. That's what's dragging the number down. The bottom line is that in the end, the literature shows that what people do when they're going to a midterm is they look at their pockets. Mm-hmm. They feel like, is my income higher? Is my job safe? So think about it. Initial claims for unemployment insurance have been about at the lowest they've been since the 1960s, which means that people aren't losing their jobs. Real incomes are going up. And so those are the kind of things that historically have led elections, not sentiment surveys from a bunch of liberals at the University of Michigan.
23: Okay, let's start credit card debt, though, because that's another issue. Wall Street Journal says in the first quarter of this year, the percentage of credit card balances that were at least 90 days delinquent rose to 13.12%, according to data released in May by the Federal Reserve Bank of New York. Mm-hmm. That's the highest level in 15 years and the most since the period following the 2008 financial crisis. Mm-hmm. People say they're using those cards to get through necessities because they can't afford what's going on. So your message to them?
24: Right. Well, we talk to the CEOs of the credit card companies all the time, and we do see some increased stress, like the numbers that the Wall Street Journal quotes. But for the most part, the delinquency is different from defaults, and there's not any kind of threat, financial threat, to the credit card companies that they don't feel like that they're heading towards default scenarios. It's just that people are taking a little bit longer. One of the reasons is that people are spending more on gas, but they're also spending more on everything else, not just groceries, but restaurants and so on. And I think that that's a sign that you would see when people are optimistic about the future. So generally what we see when people are worried they're going to lose their job, which they shouldn't be because in initial claims for unemployment insurance about the lowest they've ever been, when they're worried they're going to lose their job, that's when they stop spending like crazy and start saving money because they're worried they might not have to pay, they might have the money for their paying their rent. And so what we're seeing right now is spending based on optimism about the future. And if you consider how big the boom is going to be, like right now, Atlanta Fed's GDP now is about a 4% growth for the current quarter. If you look at how big the boom will be when the straits open, then it's reasonable for people to be optimistic.
23: Well, we hope there is reason for optimism with the strait and beyond. Director Hassett, always good to have you. Thanks for your
24: time. Great to be here, Sam.
23: All right, coming up, as we await a response from Iran to the president's tough new proposal, we're going to get bipartisan analysis from two senators on the Foreign Relations Committee, Chris Coons and Bill Hagerty. They're next.

0: This report is sponsored by IBM. As AI transforms how work gets done, a new IBM CEO study finds success will depend on how quickly organizations redesign their workforce. CEOs agree people are the priority. 83% of CEOs say AI success depends more on people's adoption than the technology. But many organizations are still struggling to redesign roles, build new skills, and rethink how teams collaborate. This gap is already showing up in the workplace. CEOs say only 25% of employees are using AI as part of their jobs, even though 86% believe their workforce have the skills to collaborate with AI. Looking ahead, CEOs expect the impact on jobs to accelerate. By 2028, 29% of employees may need reskilling for different roles, while 59% will likely require upskilling to perform their current roles more effectively. The findings suggest the real challenge isn't just adopting AI, it's aligning jobs, skills, and ways of working with the speed of AI transformation. To learn more, visit IBM.com/IBV.
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9: I'm doing that for the world. I'm not doing it just for us.
10: That's the president at the White House cabinet meeting Wednesday. He says that is the goal driving this entire conflict. So let's get reaction from both sides of the aisle. First up, Democrat Senator Chris Coons. He sits on the Senate Foreign Relations Committee. Senator, welcome back. Good to have you with us today.
11: Great to be on with you, Shannon.
10: Okay, so we know the president has sent back the reporting is a tougher new proposal with Iran, but here's what he's outlined so far. No nuke weapon for them ever beyond his presidency. The strait reopened, no tolls or restrictions, all the mines removed, nuclear dust unearthed by us and destroyed, no money exchanges hands until further notice. Is that a deal you could take?
11: Look, if that's the actual deal, he was able to secure a permanent bar on any nuclear enrichment by Iran, and we get visibility and control into their nuclear program and reopen the Strait of Hormuz with no control by Iran ever, that's a positive step forward. But I don't expect him to be able to achieve that. Frankly, Iran is stronger than they were 90 days ago before this war because they've used their cheap and lethal drones not just to close the Strait of Hormuz, but to attack our partners and allies in the region, harming oil and gas infrastructure, hitting our embassies and bases. And we need a stronger, better answer to Iran's ability to close the Strait of Hormuz at will.
10: Do you think this is a bit of a Rorschach test? Because you had Admiral Cooper up testifying on the Hill. You hear what the president says, the decimation of their Navy, of their Air Force, of their missile programs, which, by the way, they weren't honest with us about just how far those would reach. They were refusing to negotiate about them. I mean, to say that they're in a better position, certainly not from a military standpoint.
11: Well, I'll agree that their traditional Navy is all sunk, and many of their ballistic missile launchers have been hit. And we've launched tens of billions of dollars of munitions at Iran, killing thousands of people. But their ability to use cheap and lethal drones that they are the world leader at to hit us and our allies and impose costs on us is undiminished. And recent public accounting suggests that a majority of their ballistic missiles are still intact. So frankly, it hasn't been the complete success the president and secretary are saying. And a strategy forward to get out of this is going to require us to deal with those drones. Look, Ukraine, Shannon, has proven that they can make cheap and effective drones and drone interceptors in garages and basements. So while we can use our technological superiority to bomb big factories in Iran, we're not going to be able to stop them from having the power to use their mines to close the Strait of Hormuz and their drones to track us and our allies. We're going to need a tough deal to actually address this new capability that Iran has demonstrated in this war.
10: If they won't come to the table, do you think there's a point that you would say kinetic action is the answer moving forward? Because we know that they have been shady on some of the things that they've agreed to in the past. And what we're hearing out of their chief negotiator this morning, he's saying they're going to have no agreement unless the nation's rights are completely secured and they won't believe the enemy's promises. I'm assuming, meaning us.
11: Well, look, one of the mistakes President Trump made at the outset was to announce that this was a war of regime change. The Iranians have never taken all the actions that they have in the last 90 days because they were holding them in reserve. And so when President Trump announced we were going to kill the Ayatollah and did, We've now got Ayatollah 2.0 and a more aggressive and less trusting IRGC, if that's possible.
10: So do you think we can get to a deal with them then?
11: I don't disagree with that.
10: Are we going to have to move beyond the diplomacy issue?
11: Well, simply launching more and more and more strikes at Iran have limits. We're not succeeding in overthrowing this regime just by attacking them more and more. And we are paying the cost. In this last week that I've been at home in Delaware, the number one thing I hear from Delawareans is about the cost of gas and groceries, healthcare and housing. You just had Kevin Hassett on. Boy, things are really sunny in his America. But what I'm hearing about is real concerns about the rising costs that we're facing and how we're going to get out of this. That requires reopening the Strait of Hormuz.
10: Yeah, and we'll see. We know the president has said reportedly a tough new deal back to them. We'll see if they come to the table. Meantime, I want to look backwards a little bit because you were co-chair of President Biden's national reelection bid. And we're hearing a lot from Dr. Jill Biden, the former first lady this morning about all kinds of things that are included in her new book. Now, one of your Democrat colleagues over on the House side, Adam Smith, says he is angry that essentially you and other Democrats were sent out there to defend President Biden when he wasn't in shape to run again. Here is what Adam Smith said this week.
6: We had to try and defend it, you know, which undermined our credibility as individuals and our credibility as a party. So it really weakened us in 2024. They should have seen it. They just should have seen it. And the only thing I want to hear from Jill Biden is, I'm sorry. We should have said something sooner.
10: Do you want an apology?
11: What I want an apology for is the cost the average American are facing. Look, I was with Joe Biden yesterday at a Memorial Day event here in Delaware. And look, Shannon, what I've seen on Fox is running just one sentence. But what Jill Biden has said in her interviews is she was worried about what was happening during that debate because she'd never seen anything like that before or after. Yes, he was slowing down. President Trump's about to turn 80 as well. What I'm concerned about is our current president is falling asleep in cabinet meetings and rage tweeting at 2 a.m.
10: Hold on a
11: second.
10: And is
11: distracted by his focus on a billion-dollar ballroom and a $1.8 billion slush fund not winning the war in Iran.
10: We're talking about what the former first lady said or didn't say.
11: We're talking about something 2 years ago, not what's happening now.
10: But to that point, here's what National Review says this. If you're a Democrat and you're angry that Donald Trump is actually the president and serving his second term, Jill Biden has a heck of a lot to do with that and how you ended up in this situation right now. They call her the architect of the second term of President Trump.
11: Look, a lot of what drove the election in 24 was costs, was the way that folks were mad about their costs. And the farther in the rearview mirror Joe Biden gets, the better he looks, as Donald Trump is now the least popular president in modern history. Trump's standing in Fox polls on immigration, the economy, and costs are collapsing.
10: Again, a lot of folks
11: need an answer to those questions.
10: A lot of folks think you wouldn't have him had the Biden presidency in the second run for it, and those who argue that he was up for it had not pressed as hard. Okay, I want to make sure that we get to something else. This is on a favorite topic of mine, which is college football and college sports. You've got the Protect College Sports Act. By the way, 90 days to the first college football game. And yes, I'm counting. This new College Sports Act would say that athletes can transfer only once without penalty, that eligibility maxes out at 5 years, and schools can't hire away a coach during that sports season. There's some pushback from those who say this helps the NCAA. It doesn't help athletes. What are you hoping to accomplish?
11: Look, Shannon, I'm proud to be an original co-sponsor of this bill, along with Senators Cruz and Cantwell. They achieved a tough bipartisan compromise. It protects student athletes, their scholarships, their health care, their ability to earn what they deserve through NIL rights, name, image, and likeness. But it also makes the changes you just talked about to eligibility, to the transfer portal, to coaches abandoning their teams right before playoffs. Everybody who is a college sports fan knows that it's in chaos right now, and we're at risk of losing all of college sports, Olympic sports, D2 and D3, because of the arms race and how much is being spent. This is a reasonable compromise, and I hope that my colleagues will take it up and send it to the president's desk.
10: Well, I'll be tracking it very closely tomorrow, 89 days until the first game. And I know it's not just about football. Senator Coons, thank you very much.
11: Thank you, Shannon.
10: All right, let's talk to the other side of the aisle. GOP Senator Bill Hagerty from Tennessee, two on the Senate Foreign Relations Committee. Okay, I want to go back to where we started. Senator, welcome. With respect to Iran, there are those arguing that we should not make a deal with them. Mark Thiessen is among them, writing over the Washington Post, that even a good deal would let Iran off the mat, give it a financial lifeline and thus a pathway to ultimately reconstituting what President Trump has destroyed. He goes on to say, listen, we'd be better off using our military to destroy what's left of Iran's military, open the Strait of Hormuz by force and do some other things. What do you think? Make a deal or more kinetic action?
12: Well, I was just on the phone early this morning with senior administration officials. I think that they have all the time in the world, if you think about it, because they have absolutely devastated the Iranian Navy, the Iranian Air Force. We have complete control over the skies. They've devastated their defense industrial base. The nuclear program, as it were, is in the bottom of a mountain right now. And if you think about it, you've got a population of 90 million people, highly educated people that have been shut off from most of the world. Their internet has been shut down for most of 2026. You've got severe economic pressure that's undergoing, that the economy is undergoing right now in Iran. They're now printing 10 million rial notes, Shannon. There is a tremendous amount of pressure on the regime right now. The regime is fairly discombobulated, as you know. That's why it's taken so long to negotiate anything. But President Trump has been clear. He wants this decision to be made by the Iranian people in terms of who will lead that country. I think we need to have an opportunity to see if we can get to a deal. And hopefully what we see is a resurrection of a country that has great economic potential. We see great interest from other nations in the region who want to help rebuild Iran to something much different than what it has been the past 47 years. So I'm looking at this with a sense of optimism, knowing that President Trump is a great deal maker. He's not going to take a bad deal. But we may be able to put something in place that will absolutely help resurrect Iran and put them in a position where they can never have a nuclear weapon. If you think about what they have done just recently, President Trump has been very clear about this. He's not going to allow them to have a nuclear weapon. And if you see what they've done to their neighbors in the region, think what they would do if they had the capacity to use nuclear arsenal. In that regard, I think it's clear.
10: Does that get to, though, Senator Coons' point that they are able to wreak a lot of havoc with the drones that they have, the capabilities that they do still have left?
12: They have tried to do that, but I want to go back to the points I just made. Their economy is in a shambles. They don't have any significant military capabilities. What they've played is the one card we have always known they had, and that's the Strait of Hormuz. We're focused on that right now. We're getting it open right now. There are multiple ways to do this, but I think what President Trump is trying to allow to happen is for diplomacy to work, for us to not have to completely demolish the economy of Iran, but leave that country in a position to rebuild itself. I think we're close. Every sense I get is that we are, and I think this needs to be made very, very clearly. Whatever the deal may be, it's going to be a performance.
13: Fox News, I'm Carmen Roberts. Republicans, including Senator Bill Hagerty, are optimistic President Trump can secure a deal with Iran.
12: Whatever the deal may be, it's going to be a performance-oriented deal with real checkpoints. This isn't going to be like the JCPOA, where the Obama administration just used American dollars, used you know, billions of dollars of cash.
13: But Democrat Senator Chris Coons tells Fox News,
11: we're not succeeding in overthrowing this regime just by attacking them more and more. And we are paying the cost. In this last week that I've been at home in Delaware, the number one thing I hear from Delawareans is about the costs of gas and groceries.
13: Coons says that he is not as optimistic. In Newark, New Jersey last night, anti-ICE protests near the detention center turned violent again, but not as severely as previous nights. America's listening to Fox News.
10: Months to replace joint air-to-surface standoff missiles and precision strike missiles. Do you worry about that, especially knowing what you know about China and its ambitions with regard to Taiwan, where we're not fulfilling all of the weapons orders that they've put in with us?
12: Well, I'd say this. President Trump has certainly done more to fulfill those weapon orders, both in the first administration and in the second administration, than either of his two predecessors did to fulfill our obligations to Taiwan. That point needs to be made very clearly. In terms of the Weapons Council, of course, we're constantly following this and tracking this. The lead time for some of these more sophisticated technologies is enormous. But if you think about what Steve Feinberg and the team at, Steve is the Deputy Secretary of Defense, a great business person and someone I've known for years. Steve, the team there are looking at new and novel ways to use new technologies to continue to stay at the cutting edge of modern defense. And so I'm confident that we're going to be able to maintain our edge, that we're going to be able to extend our edge. If you look at what we're doing with respect to artificial intelligence, if you look at the new technologies that are being developed, it's right here at home in America. I think we're going to continue to maintain that lead. What we're going to see, though, is a shift to more a different mix, more new technologies, more technologies that will be effective in the modern warfare region.
10: All right, I want to talk about Capitol Hill and reports that there are tensions between the White House, between Senate Republicans over a number of things, including the president endorsing against two sitting senators, GOP senators, who now have lost their bids to move forward. This new DOJ anti-weaponization fund, the inability to get the Save America Act passed, new funding requests related to the White House ballroom, and talks that there are, you know, you guys are at a loggerheads over some things. I mean, the Senate left town without passing the reconciliation package we thought was coming, in part, we're told, because of these tensions. How would you describe the relationship?
12: Well, we're coming back to town tomorrow, Shannon. In fact, I'm heading back shortly after this interview. We're coming back to deal with the most fundamental problem that we've got, and that is the fact that the Democrats shut down the Department of Homeland Security. They don't want any sort of border enforcement. They don't want law enforcement in America, and we have to get that funded. The issues that you raised, of course, have been, you know, issues that have been added on to the pressure to get this done, but we need to remember the fundamentals. Senator Thune, our leader, is bringing us back in to make certain that we refocus and get the Department of Homeland Security fully funded, and certainly Customs and Border Patrol and our ICE agents taken care of, so the Democrats can't attack them anymore. We're going to fund them beyond President Trump's term so that they stop becoming a political football and are allowed to do their job to make our nation more safe. With respect to the other items, I think we're going to be able to navigate that. There are discussions underway right now between our Republican conference and the White House to get to something that's going to work. I think there were just more details and more questions last week that needed to be resolved. Those conversations have been taking place this week, and I'm looking forward to seeing the details this coming week, but I think we're going to get right back onto this reconciliation package. Again, we would not be here were it not for the obstructionism of the Democrat Party. Chuck Schumer and the Democrats seem to want to create chaos at every turn, and it's our obligation to try to fix that.
10: Well, a long list for you when you return. We look forward to seeing you back here and following that progress. Safe travel, Senator.
12: Thank you,
10: Thanks
12: Shannon.
10: Always for your time.
12: Thank you very much.
10: Coming up, more of this. Yeah, we're going to take a closer look at days and nights of clashes. This is outside a Northeast ICE facility. Yep, right here on U.S. soil.

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4: This is House Call for Health. A daily cup of Joe can give you an energy boost, but it could also protect against aging and possibly help ward off chronic diseases. For decades, research has linked coffee consumption to longer life and lower risk of chronic disease. Now scientists say they figured out how. Texas A&M researchers say it isn't the caffeine, but rather compounds in coffee which activate a receptor in the body, recognized for its role in aging, stress response, and disease. The study finding that compounds like polyhydroxy and plant-based polyphenols were much more active. But despite the apparent connection, more research needs to be done, with the researchers noting that current recommendations around coffee consumption are not changing. Researchers also say the study is mechanistic, focusing on how the biological process works instead of proving direct cause and effect. For more health news, go to foxnewshealth.com. 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I'm Lisa Brady, Fox News.
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6: Closed. It should not exist. It should not have been allowed to open in the first place.
7: Yeah, it shows that this radical left Democrats' priorities when they decide to go out and protest a detention center where we're housing rapists, child predators, murderers, drug dealers.
8: So, Senator Cory Booker and Homeland Security Secretary Mark Wayne Mullen on the days and nights of protests outside the Delaney Hall, New Jersey ICE detention facility. It turned violent again last night. It is time now for our Sunday group to break it down. USA Today White House correspondent Francesca Chambers, former communications director to House Speaker Kevin McCarthy, Mark Bednar, Fox News senior political analyst Juan Williams, and former Bush national security official Michael Allen. Welcome to everybody. So it got a little crazy there again last night. Now, I want to give you a sampling. By the way, the FBI, the acting attorney general says the FBI has arrested this guy making threats to ICE agents. I think this was Wednesday.
9: Children, your wife, all dead.
10: Put your, my boy.
9: I have your face, mother. You're dead.
8: I will kill your whole bleeping family. Your whole bleeping family is dead. Your children and wife are dead. All of you are going to be dead. Juan, what do we do with that?
11: Well, that's unacceptable. I mean, that's just wrong. The thing is, look, we are in polarized political times, and the immigration issue is one that triggers a lot of anger in people because there's a certain human element to it, the feeling that people who are here illegally, but not only that, but just immigrants in general, are not always the wealthiest, most connected people. And now there's the sense that they are being picked on in even a vindictive sense by this administration. This week, the federal judge said that Kilmar Abreu-Garcia, and that whole long episode was an episode defined by the administration's vindictiveness. And he was released on that basis. You think back to Minnesota and the events there and people standing up again and saying, don't do it. It's the administration has become overly aggressive. It's okay to go after criminals. You just heard what Mark Wayne Mullen was saying. Everybody's, rapists and criminals off the streets. We're for it. But when you start going after people who have been long-term residents of the United States, people who are dreamers, I think there's a sense, in these detention centers where they're forcing people to sign things allegedly to agree to leave the country, people feel like this is an authoritarian excess.
8: Oh, okay. Well, and certainly they're showing up and protesting. Here's what Governor Mikey Sherrill said a couple of days ago. She said an increased ICE surge in the area outside Delaney Hall is a threat to public safety. So the ICE agents showing up, she went on from there asking everybody to be peaceful. But then once the New Jersey State Police took over, they had another explosion last night of people. She said this overnight. Saturday night, masked individuals at Delaney Hall attacked the barrier in the protected protest area and began aggressive and dangerous actions against Newark and New Jersey State Police, throwing projectiles, using the barriers as weapons, lighting tires on fires in the street. The attorney general up there in New Jersey said, you know, even tougher things about that it's just not safe, Mark. And so that those weren't ICE agents they were protesting.
10: Well, and it's really interesting now. This has been something that the Trump administration has been imploring for help from these local officials, you know, from Minneapolis to New Jersey and beyond. They just want help from local law enforcement, if only to let them do their own job. But now the fact that Democratic states, their law enforcement officials are being kind of targeted themselves, you know, this is kind of the situation that the Trump administration has been worried about from day one. So this obviously still has a lot more legs to go. But the fact that at least local law enforcement is participating, that they're, you know, on the ground, that's a good step. But clearly this is still out of hand.
8: Well, and Francesca, we know that that facility was open during the Obama years. And I'm not saying there weren't any protests. I'm sure that there were. But the media covers them, you know, in a different way now.
12: I mean, this presents a critical, what you could call first test for Mikey Sherrill in New Jersey, but also for Mark Wayne Mullen. And picking up on, I think, things that both Juan and Mark just said, you don't want this to develop into a situation like what happened in Minnesota that led to the shakeup in the Border Patrol, but also eventually in the Department of Homeland Security as well. And Mark Wayne Mullen, he just got there.
8: Well, Michael?
13: Well, looking at it through a political lens, I think the Democrats believe that they're having a boost in voter enthusiasm. The midterms are coming soon. But when you really look at the screen and see what these people are asking for, it's essentially a variation on defund ICE, close the facility. And so while the Democrats are trying to turn this into an advantage, I think it'll eventually detract if all the American people hear from the Democratic Party is, we want to protect those who are able to come into the country under Joe Biden's open border policy. And I don't think that's going to sell at the end of the day.
8: Well, we got a lot more politics to talk with the panel. So stick around because voters are going to the polls in high profile races all across the country this week. We're going to take you live into the field for some updates and then break it down next.

I love this place. I've been surfing here since I was a kid. Now, seeing my grandson out on the water, it means everything to me. Watching him and taking in the blue waves, the

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12: On Tuesday, then the top two candidates advance to November. And in the governor's race, the top two candidates, regardless of party, will advance to November as well. Shannon.
13: All right. We're going to break that down with the panel. Matt Finn in Los Angeles, thank you very much. We turn now to Fox Business correspondent Grady Trimble covering critical Senate race and others in Iowa. Hey, Grady.
14: Hey, Shannon. Democrats see Iowa's Senate seat vacated by retiring Senator Joni Ernst as a possible flip to win back the majority in the fall. State Rep Josh Turek and State Senator Zach Walls are in lockstep on most issues, though Walls is seen as more progressive. Republicans have likened him to New York Mayor Zoran Mamdani, Mamdani, that is, and he has made his opposition to Senate Minority Leader Chuck Schumer a central part of his campaign. Turek, on the other hand, is viewed as a more establishment candidate. He flipped a GOP-held Iowa House seat in 2022. On the Republican side, Congresswoman Ashley Hinson is the presumptive nominee. Hinson has the endorsements of Ernst and President Trump. She says both of her potential opponents are too far to the left for Iowa.
15: They both support policies that would raise Iowans' taxes. They both support policies that support illegals over Americans. And they both support policies that would take this country backwards in terms of protecting our kids. They both support radical gender ideology. So I think it's going to be a very clear contrast no matter who comes out of that primary on Tuesday.
14: Tuesday's primary could also determine which of the Republican gubernatorial candidates will take on Democratic Iowa State Auditor Rob Sand in November, if any one of those five GOP candidates can secure 35% of the vote here. Shannon.
13: Okay, Grady Trimble, thank you for the update. All right, to discuss this, let's bring back in our panel. And I want to go back to California in this mayor's race out there. The LA Times says this, the latest UC Berkeley LA Times poll in the LA mayor's race has Mayor Bass at 26%, Nithya Raman at 25%, Spencer Pratt at 22% among likely voters. One of the analysts on that poll says you've got three very different candidates, each with very different constituencies, all within the margin of error. It's going to boil down to turnout. Michael, is the Spencer Pratt candidacy a real thing?
10: I think it's a real thing. I've been hearing about it around town, so it must have captured someone's imagination here. But the fascinating thing about this race is that it's about good old-fashioned incompetence. It feels like she missed all the signals that there were fires, fire conditions approaching. She made a hash of the cleanup. And then when you look at the homelessness, the ubiquitous homelessness staining a once great American city, and questions about where billions of tax dollars went that was meant to remedy this. I think the voters of Los Angeles are ready to turn to anybody but Mayor Bass, or Spencer Pratt, or anyone else. She is going down.
13: Okay, there's a prediction. Francesca, there are serious issues out there, but we know in a lot of cities we see people continue to vote for leadership or like-minded leadership. In some of these cities, they're not willing to take a chance on somebody like an outlier like Pratt.
15: It would be a really stunning turn of events if Bass didn't make even the jungle primary runoff. Yeah, because you have to remember that she is someone who was a congressional black caucus chair. She was on the short list for Biden's vice president 6 years ago in 2020. So if she were not to make that, that would be a stunning turn of events. But going back to the wildfires, Spencer Pratt is someone who lost his home in the Palisades wildfires. He's put that issue front and center in the race. It hasn't typically ended well for politicians who have not been in their cities or their states when there have been major Shannon, things that have taken place. I think back to New York City. Remember when Bill de Blasio wasn't in New York City? Or closer to home, James Hahn, a former LA mayor who was in Washington, D.C. during 9/11, couldn't make it back for a couple days. He lost his reelection race.
13: Well, there's also the fallout now from another race that has been decided, which is Texas's GOP Senate primary. With the president's endorsement, the AG Ken Paxton there has won his race. But Politico says that is sparking GOP money panic. Their words, they say it means that $100 million will have to go to bail out the Texas seat instead of helping win seats in Maine, Michigan, Ohio, North Carolina, and elsewhere. One of the folks who spoke to Politico for that article, Mark.
16: Well, it's really interesting. In this game of Texas Hold'em, Republicans do hold the right cards. Follow it. Go with me here. But the table stakes have been raised for sure. But the context here matters. So James Tallarico, he's been able to run basically since March. In an election year, 3 months is an eternity. So, and also the fact that he was able to run against Jasmine Crockett, that can make almost any Democrat sound not only both moderate but sane. So now that like the tables have been reset here, we have an opportunity for Paxton to actually go on offense. There's not any more squabbling within the Republican Party itself. The one thing that I would flag for Republicans, though, that money is going to be important here, because Democrats, they came out in more full force in a higher turnout for the primary. And even in 2018, when Beto O'Rourke, the Democrat and media darling, that was supposed to be Ted Cruz, the primary was still heavily Republican winning. So the fact that there's energy here on the Democratic side, Republicans cannot take this seat for granted.
13: Well, and Juan, though, you've seen the ads already with Mr. Tallarico talking about the binary belief in God and being vegan, potentially not eating meat. I mean, I don't know how those things play in Texas.
17: Well, you know, obviously Republicans think they play against Tallarico. That's why, you know, I just listening to Mark talk about money. I think the early money is really pouring in for Tallarico. Democrats are excited at the idea that Texas is in play. And I think he's got to define himself in his early ads. He's got to spend money not just attacking Paxton, who is so vulnerable because he's got so much baggage. I mean, Republicans impeached him. That's, I mean, this is not someone who you would hold up to your children as an example of good behavior. But I think Tallarico has to stop the Republicans from making him into this wild-eyed liberal.
13: Well, the ads are already running on both sides. Right. I think it's going to get very nasty down there. Panel, we'll all be watching it. Thank you very much. We'll see you next Sunday. Up next, our Sunday special. The Smithsonian gave us a behind-the-scenes look at hundreds of years of cherished American artifacts. We're going to take you along. Dorothy's ruby slippers from The Wizard of Oz, just one of the 250 special treasures being highlighted here at the Museum of American History for our 250th birthday. We'll take you behind the scenes next.

0: officer.
1: An official announcement from the Council of Ministers. There has been an accident at the Chernobyl Atomic Power Station.
2: Clearly, this disease, which strikes men and women, children and adults, people of all races, must be stopped. It is estimated that 1.5 million people are now infected with the AIDS virus.
3: The United States has not swapped boatloads of plane loads of American weapons for the return of American hostages, and we will not.
4: News as it happens. News as it happens.
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6: One of the most popular museums here in Washington is revealing some never-before-seen artifacts, along with some old favorites, as part of the celebrations for America's 250th. The Smithsonian's National Museum of American History is highlighting 250 of our country's most precious treasures for this special anniversary. What is the overall theme of what you guys have here?
7: So we've chosen 250 objects representing, of course, 250 years, but they're spread across 250,000 square feet of this remarkable National Museum. So we really tried to take the Declaration as our inspiration and our prompt. What does it mean to be in pursuit of life, liberty, and happiness? So each of the objects we've chosen has a verb. So kind of that great implication that we're always pursuing, we're always in action, trying to make good on the promise of a more perfect union.
6: All right, let's go take a look.
7: Should we?
6: Yeah.
7: Okay.
6: As visitors walk through the galleries, they're surrounded by pieces of history that helped to shape the nation. 76 of the artifacts have spent years protected in storage, while the public will get to see others for the very first time. So one of the treasures you have here is from Abigail Adams, one of the first ladies we know best.
7: Right. So of the 2 million objects and 3.5 linear miles of archives, if you stack them all together, this is a real standout for me. One, I am a huge fan of the founding mothers and their relationship with the founding fathers. And these pearls, we think that John Adams gave to Abigail in the 1760s. And they're not pearls. They're blown glass covered with fish scales to make them look like pearls.
6: Some items, part of the fabric of American life in our lifetimes. In another gallery, visitors can get an up-close look at threads nearly as iconic and quite fashionable.
7: And the First Ladies, of course, is a perennial favorite exhibition and has been since the very first kind of women came to the Smithsonian saying, hey, it's 1912. You don't have anything about us. We'll give you some of these treasures. So these were the descendants of some of the founding fathers who had saved these dresses and then gifted them to the Smithsonian.
6: So Dolly Madison, one of the key figures at key moments in our country's history as well.
7: Absolutely. So she, of course, is the First Lady during the War of 1812. She narrowly escapes capture by the British as they're trying to burn down, successfully, sadly, the White House. So she takes documents, treasures, and literally kind of saves them from destruction. And then, of course, you see her gorgeous gowns.
6: So along with a history that dates back centuries, we have modern day history being made here. The latest inaugural gown from First Lady Melania Trump.
7: Absolutely. And one of our 250th, of course, her exquisite gown, the second one that Hervé Pierre designed for her.
6: At the center of the museum's collection is the precious fabric that inspired our national anthem. I remember my very first visit here. This was the thing I was most excited to see. I still feel that way about this.
7: Absolutely.
6: The Star-Spangled Banner.
7: I know. And what a gift, of course, that we have it. Of course, it's the War of 1812. The major battle is in the harbor of Baltimore at Fort McHenry. And literally bombs bursting in red air, the entire thing. The battle lasted 25 hours, so everyone was waiting to see whose flag would be flying over the fort. And of course, it was ours. And now it's in a very special, beautiful chamber. It's been beautifully conserved, very low light. And every time I turn that corner, I get the chills.
6: Yeah, absolutely. It is one of the don't miss it items.
7: Can't miss
6: items
7: it.
6: If
7: one of the,
6: visit this
7: one of the 250 is kind of like maybe the first one.
6: By the way, the Smithsonian's are free to visit. And that particular installment, In Pursuit, is on display all throughout 2026. Check it out. That is it for us today. Thank you so much, always, for joining us on Fox News Sunday. I'm Shannon Bream. Have a wonderful week. We'll see you back here for the next Fox News Sunday.

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1: Another night of violent protests. I'm Carmen Roberts, Fox News. Demonstrators gathered again outside the ICE detention center in Newark, New Jersey. Still, tensions were noticeably lower than the previous night of Friday and earlier in the week. And State Attorney General Jennifer Davenport says only a fraction of the protesters acted out violently last night after the state set up safe zones for protesters and state police took over security from ICE.
2: This group of individuals attempted to force their way out of the area established for peaceful protest and into the zone designated for law enforcement, attacking the barrier, even using the bike rack barrier as a weapon, and putting the safety of protesters and law enforcement in jeopardy.
3: Starting tonight, 9 p.m., they've established a curfew a half mile in each direction around that facility, hoping for a quiet night.
1: Fox's Steve Harrigan in Newark. Israel and Hezbollah continued to trade attacks despite ongoing ceasefire that went into effect last month. Fox's Max Gordon has more from Tel Aviv.
4: The Israeli military announcing that they've pushed farther into Lebanon than they have in 26 years, crossing the Litani River and capturing a historic Crusades-era castle along a strategic high ground known as Beaufort Ridge. This latest push into southern Lebanon comes days before the next round of talks between Israel and Lebanon at the State Department.
1: Iranian leaders have said that any peace deal with the U.S. and Israel must include an end to the fighting in Lebanon, but it is unclear if President Trump agrees with that, and he is vowing to end the war with Iran. In his words, slowly but surely, if a deal is not reached, he told Fox News over the weekend.
5: I'm in no hurry. I'd like to say I'm in a hurry because, you know, gasoline prices are going to come tumbling down, but if you're going to be in a hurry, you're not going to make a good deal.
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1: A massive data breach impacts the world's largest cruise line.
18: Carnival Corporation says sensitive information belonging to nearly 6 million travelers was hacked. The breach included names, passport numbers, dates of birth, and driver's license details. The company says a social engineering attack allowed an unauthorized actor to deceive an employee to gain access to the data. In addition to Carnival Cruise Line, the company's portfolio also includes Holland America and Princess Cruise Lines, among others. The company is offering customers in the U.S. 2 years of free credit monitoring. Pam Puso, Fox News.
1: President Trump plans to headline the opening ceremony for the Great American State Fair on June 24th after so many musical performers dropped out over political concerns. The Freedom 250 concert on the National Mall will kick off the country's 250th birthday celebration.
19: President Trump saying in part on Truth Social that these artists are getting the yips and that he would replace these highly paid third-rate artists. Over the last few days, over half the artists on the bill have canceled their appearance, including Bret Michaels, Martina McBride, Morris Day, The Commodores, Young MC. However, Vanilla Ice is still on the bill. He took to his Instagram to support the event.
20: I'm honored, man. This is going to be epic.
19: Milli Vanilli frontman Rob Moravan said he is still performing, as is CNC Music Factory and Flo Rida. Michelle Polino, Fox News.
1: And that state fair will run from June 25th through July 10th. Young audiences turned out in droves to movie theaters over the weekend, and the big winner was a newcomer, Back Rooms.
21: All these rooms, this place builds them. It's like a maze. It just goes on and on.
1: That film pulled in an amazing $81.5 million domestically in its first 3 days. Meantime, Obsession added about 26

0: million in its third week. I'm Carmen Roberts. This is Fox News.
1: Lots of places can expose you to identity theft.
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Broadcasting live from Denver, Colorado. Hey, you've tuned in to the weekend with Michael Brown. Glad to have you with me today. 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You can TMA, tell me anything, or AMA, ask me anything. And then do me a favor, we're always active on social media, so you can follow me on X, Facebook, and Instagram. Those are all generally Michael D. Brown. Michael D. as in dumb butt Brown. So Michael D. Brown. Go do that. And then go subscribe to my Substack. It's real easy to find. We finally got that all straightened out. It's heckofajob.com. Heckofajob.com. And you can subscribe to that. It's all free right now. I haven't decided whether to charge or not, but it's all free right now. And there's the last article up there I think is pretty good. If you live anywhere in the country in or near one of the major cities, Chicago, New York, Los Angeles, Denver, Seattle, San Francisco, any of those, you really need to read that article that's up right now at heckofajob.com, because it all started from an article in the Wall Street Journal. It was Memorial Day weekend. Yes. I was dealing with my 95-year-old mom, and I just happened to glance down at the Wall Street Journal, and I'm reading through it, and it says something about the worst downtown in the country, Denver. Oh, then I need to read this. I dug through it, and I realized it's not just Denver. There is a doom loop going on. Yesterday, I forget where I was listening to it, but there was... Oh, no, it was a podcast I was listening to yesterday, a news podcast, and they were talking about the race in Los Angeles between Karen Bass and this Spencer guy, and of course, there's a couple of others, Rahman or somebody else. Anyway, there's a bunch of people running for mayor of L.A. But the reporter that was describing the situation in Los Angeles was amazing. And they were doing interviews with people on the street, you know, which always can be, those can always be skewed one way or another. But nonetheless, just some of the descriptions of just how bad some areas are. Now, not everything's bad, but take the Pacific Palisades. I think out of those thousands of homes that have been destroyed, the number is less than 20. I think it's like a dozen houses have been rebuilt, and that's it. Fire that occurred, last year sometime, almost 2 years ago now. It's a doom loop that cities that are controlled by Democrats or states that are controlled by Democrats create this doom loop. And it really starts with, and I was kind of surprised because I was listening to a conservative commentator talking about how Karen Bass was trying to give out dentures or dental cleaning or dental services of some sort to the homeless. And this conservative commentator was talking about, so many diseases start in the mouth and blah, blah, blah, blah. And so this is probably a good idea, isn't it? He was asking. And the person he was interviewing just jumped right on him and said, no, because if you give a meth head dentures, but you don't solve the underlying problem of being a meth head, the dentures are going to go to crap within 6 months anyway. So it's a waste of money. You are avoiding the real problem, which is what I think the left tends to do anyway. But in that article on the Substack, heckofajob.com, you can spell it H-E-C-K-U-V or H-E-C-K-O-F, however you spell heck of a job. That will get you to my Substack. Go subscribe to it. But read the article because it will help you explain to people who look around and go, why are things so bad? It truly goes back to the leftist, progressive, Marxist, outright communists that are in charge of many states and cities around the country. And that's creating this doom loop. And this doom loop creates the crime. The crime causes flight. So when people move out, and downtown Denver is the number one example. The vacancy rate, I don't want to talk about the vacancy rate. Instead, I want to give you a specific example. At one time, as little as 3 or 4 years ago, downtown Denver business occupancy was 37% occupied by the oil and gas industry because Colorado is an oil and gas state. But then Democrats in the Politburo, what I call our legislature,
started regulating, over-regulating, over-regulating, just putting regulation on top of regulation of the oil and gas industry. And that 37% that of oil and gas that occupied downtown Denver is now down to 7%. Now, it's kind of like the reverse broken windows theory. The more that you start regulating and people start flying out to the suburbs or to other states, Palantir, one of the largest artificial intelligence, in fact, I think it may be the largest in the world, was headquartered in Denver. They saw the artificial intelligence regulation that the Democrats were imposing here and said, we can't do business here. And they packed up and took their billion-dollar-plus company and moved to Florida. That's the doom loop. There are consequences to these feel-good policies. And until we recognize and start calling it out by name and being willing to understand that there is a logical sequence, there is a causal link between these absolute outrageous, over-regulatory, over-burdensome, Marxist kind of policies that the Democrats impose, until we start recognizing that these causal links have real-world consequences, then we're going to have more and more cities turn into third world countries. And that's what the article's about. It's the subhead of the article is the doom loop. And again, it's at heckofajob.com. I would encourage you. It's a pretty heavy article. It's pretty deep with a lot of the analysis and statistics, but I really do think it's worth your read and it's worth your time to understand. This is a great example of something that's happening in Denver, but you can take it and you transfer it to every major city in a blue state or even a blue city in a red state. You could apply this, say, to Houston. You could apply it to Austin. You can apply it to San Antonio. So it's not just blue state versus red state. It's really cities that are run by these Marxist Democrats. So I'd encourage you to go read it. It's at heckofajob.com. Go subscribe today. I really would appreciate it. When we get back, I want to get to, I'll tell you a little story about one time that I was in the White House Situation Room. This was just post 9/11. And somebody in the room, Condi Rice, the National Security Advisor at the time, was conducting the meeting. And somebody said something really stupid. And I finally raised my hand and said, wait a minute. This is the most absurd thing I think I've ever heard. Why are we even thinking about doing something this way? And Dr. Rice turned to me and said something to the effect, I wondered if anybody was going to recognize how stupid this idea was. Now, I felt sorry for the guy that proposed the idea, but nonetheless, it really was stupid, and somebody needed to call him out about how stupid it was. Something similar is going all over social media and going all through conservative media right now, and it drives me nuts because they're missing the entire point. So when our side, when the conservative side of things, which is where I sit and where I stand on the conservative side of policy, when our side governs by a post or a soundbite, it's going to come back and bite us in the butt. It's the Weekend with Michael Brown. Text lines open 33103. Keyword Michael. Hang tight. I'll be right back.

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0: 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Glad to have you with me. I appreciate you tuning in. Be sure and subscribe to the podcast, too. On your podcast app, all you have to do is search for a podcast with the title, The Situation with Michael Brown. The Situation with Michael Brown. Hit that subscribe button. Leave a 5-star review, because that helps us in the algorithm. And then that will automatically download all 5 days of the weekday program and the weekend program, so you get all of my 6 days of radio programming. Now, back to this story that I want to talk about, which I would talk, I guess I'd describe it this way. There's a post that's circulating across all social media. It's on Facebook. I found it on X. It's over on Blue Sky, Instagram. It's everywhere. And if you live in, say, New York, Chicago, LA, Denver, Seattle, I don't know, San Francisco, Boston, Philly, Portland, Newark, and that's probably a lot of you listening today, somebody has already maybe shoved this in your face. All in all caps, it's got skull emojis on it, and it says, DHS, the Department of Homeland Security, DHS just published the exact list of airports they will shut down. 11 airports, all named city by city, your airport probably on the list. Now, I want to walk through this one real carefully. Please pay attention, because I think it is a perfect specimen of something that's eating our politics alive. It's eating us alive, and it's causing us so much consternation. And I'm going to do this as a conservative, a diehard conservative, which means that I am not here to defend a single sanctuary mayor. I'm not here to defend a single sanctuary state or sanctuary governor. What I'm here to do today is to tell you that a stunt is a stunt, even when they're wearing our own conservative team jersey. So let's just start with the evidence, okay? The headline says this, that DHS has published a list. No, it did not. There is no Department of Homeland Security document naming either JFK or LaGuardia, Newark, LAX, O'Hare, SFO, SeaTac, Logan, Philadelphia, Portland, Denver. It didn't name any facilities to be shut down. None. It does not exist. But here's what does exist. And it's a cabinet secretary, Homeland Security Secretary Mark Wayne Mullen, just newly appointed, going on Fox News and floating an idea, a trial balloon. His actual words, and I'll grant that the post that I keep reading got this part right. They were something to the effect of, meaning sanctuary cities and sanctuary states, they don't want us, DHS, to enforce immigration, but they want us to process immigration at their facilities. Now, that's a good paraphrase of a real quote. And I do agree that's a very real frustration. We'll get to the frustration in a minute. But notice what the secretary himself said about the timing. He said the administration is not initiating this yet, and that it is currently drawing up plans. The Post even concedes that in the fine print at the bottom. In fact, it says Mullen's plans are still being drawn up, right after screaming in all caps that the list has already been published. You can't have it both ways. Either it's a finished published hit list, or it's just a notion that somebody is sketching out on a whiteboard inside a bureaucratic office somewhere. That's what it really is. The headline is the first thing, and the second thing is somebody's brainstorming somewhere inside DHS. But the gap between those two is where I think we are being played. So where did this airport list come from, if not from the Secretary of Homeland Security? I think somebody just manufactured it. Last fall, and I want you to hear this distinction, the Department of Justice, not the Department of Homeland Security, published a list of so-called sanctuary jurisdictions. That's different. Cities and states. Again, places like here, Denver, or Philly, or Chicago, or L.A., New York, Newark, Seattle, San Francisco. Now, some accounts that I looked online traced an earlier version to the previous summer. Either way, It's a list of cities tied to a funding and legal fight that's currently going on in the courts. So some anonymous account took that list, looked up which cities have been, you know, have big international airports that have Customs and Border Patrol. They slapped on the skull emojis, and they rebranded it as a leaked Homeland Security operational document. That's not a leak. That's fan fiction with a Justice Department citation buried underneath it where you can't see it. So a real secretary, a real quote, a real underlying city list, but it's wrapped up in a lie about what's actually being done. That's the most dangerous kind of disinformation there is, because most of it checks out. So people just stop checking. They stop going any deeper. Oh, yeah. Part of this is true in an entirely different context. That's the first problem. The second problem is, let me give you the other side. It's due. Because here's where I'm going to disappoint anybody who wants me to just dunk on this and then move on. The underlying conflict is real, and it's a legitimate conflict. Sanctuary city policies. That's where a city or state instructs its officials not to honor ICE detainers, not to cooperate with the federal immigration enforcement policies or the federal enforcement law enforcement officers. Those policies do obstruct the lawful execution of federal law. And that's not a talking point. That's the actual friction. You have a federal government that has a specific constitutional duty to enforce immigration laws that Congress passed. And now you've got local and state governments actively throwing sand in the gears. And now a Homeland Security Secretary who legitimately is frustrated. That's not crazy. He's describing a genuine problem. But let's go one step further. Mullen's rhetorical jab actually lands hard. Think about this. Why should the federal government partner with a city at the International Arrivals Hall? You know, when you fly in from London Heathrow, or you fly in from Frankfurt, and you land at Denver International Airport, and you have to go through customs. Or the same thing, you land at JFK, or you land at LAX. Why should those federal officers, why should they partner with the city people that are running the International Arrivals Hall at that airport? Why should they process the global travelers coming into that airport, run its customs, staff its booths, while that very same city turns around at the curb and refuses to lift a finger on enforcement? As a debating point, it's a fair point. There is an asymmetry there that is worth resenting, and I do resent it. So I'm not going to insult your intelligence and pretend the grievance is fake. The grievance is real. But the instrument is insane, and those are two completely different things. So watch what this threat actually does. If DHS, if Mark Wayne Mullen, the secretary, were to really shut down Customs and Border Patrol at international airports, you pull Customs and Border Protection officers out of an international airport? Two words. Now what? Now what? Well, let's think about that. This is The Weekend with Michael Brown. Text lines open 33103, keyword Michael. Now what? Well, stay tuned.
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18: I'm Jamal Osman. Here's what's happening. Kentucky's governor is reacting to the new book by Jill Biden that's caused a buzz in Democratic circles. Andy Beshear on NBC.
19: Well, what I see is a first lady that loves her husband, that is fiercely protective, and I'm not going to criticize that.
18: Meantime, Texas Senate candidate Ken Paxton is facing off against Democrat James Tallarico for one of that state's Senate seats.
20: They understand how important Texas is, not just because of the majority, but also because we are Texas. We haven't lost a statewide race since 1994, and this isn't the time to do it. We need to unite, and we need to fight together, and I'm willing to do that, and I certainly think they are too.
18: Paxton on Fox's Sunday Morning Futures. He'll meet with Senate Republican leaders later this week. 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

Welcome back to The Weekend with Michael Brown. Glad to have you with me. 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And then you can listen to my weekday program that airs 9 to noon Mountain Time on that station. So you can listen to me live during the week, too. Let's go back to the story I'm talking about that is driving me nuts, because I think it's why so many, including yours truly, gets tired of politics. Because we now live in a world where the truth, who cares about the truth? Or let's just post something on social media and people just blindly, repost it, or they tell their friends and neighbors about it and it becomes a story and everybody gets all wound up about it and there's no reason to. And when our side does it, I want to call us out because we're better than that. At least I want to believe that conservatives are better than this. So the story is that DHS has this list of airports in sanctuary cities that they are going to shut down because since they won't enforce immigration law, then why should DHS enforce immigration law at the airport borders when an international traveler comes in? It's a great argument, and I understand the frustration, but DHS can't do that. You just can't do that. So if you pull Customs and Border Protection out of an international airport, what happens? Well, think about this. People assume the flights just get sent somewhere else. They don't. Without customs officers on the ground, an international flight cannot legally be cleared into the United States at that airport. So it doesn't divert. It cancels outright. It never leaves Frankfurt. It never leaves Heathrow. Now, do the math on who eats that. Because more than 50 million international travelers came through New York's three airports alone just last year. Newark itself handled roughly 24.5 million international passengers. At JFK, something like 3 million people clear customs every month. And now we got the World Cup, the actual FIFA World Cup. The largest sporting event on the planet kicks off here in the United States in early June, just days from now. So tell me, when you cancel, I shouldn't even be laughing about this, but it's so absurd. When you cancel international service at 11 hubs, who's standing in the middle of that wreckage? Well, it's not Mayor Zofran, Mamdani in New York. It's not Karen Bass out in L.A. Not one elected official who voted for one sanctuary policy. Do you know who's standing in that wreckage? The cargo operator whose perishables are rotting on a tarmac back in Frankfurt. It's the World Cup family that saved for 4 years to make this trip. It's the small exporter in Ohio whose shipment that's routed through O'Hare. It's the connecting passenger in Des Moines who never set foot in a sanctuary city and probably couldn't define a detainer at gunpoint. And the Post actually brags about this. And I'm going to read it back to you. 100% of the consequence falls on international travelers, cargo operators, and connecting passengers, not on the politicians who made the policy. Well, they wrote that like that's the selling point. Think about it again. 100% of the consequences would fall on international travelers, legitimate international travelers, someone who's coming here for the World Cup, somebody who is a citizen of Yugoslavia, a citizen of Croatia, and they've got a visa, whatever they need to get into this country because they're going to an uncle's wedding. And now they can't. Not an illegal alien. The cargo operators, all of those people. The people that wrote this are advertising that the pain misses the guilty parties and lands entirely on the innocent parties. That's not leverage. That's collateral damage with a marketing budget. Now, let me put my lawyer hat on for a moment, because this is where it gets worse for the people cheering on this idea. Can a Homeland Security secretary move CBP officers around? In the narrow sense, yeah, staffing decisions inside his own department. Very broadly, yes.
But that's not what this is. And the secretary told us it's not. He told us the purpose is to pressure sanctuary cities into changing their policies. The minute you say the quiet part out loud, the minute coercion is the stated goal, you've walked into a buzzsaw of constitutional doctrine. The Supreme Court's been clear in cases like NFIB versus Sebelius that there's a line between the federal government persuading a state and the federal government putting, in their words, a gun to its head. And in a case, South Dakota versus Dole, the court said federal conditions have to be related to the federal interest at stake. Well, customs processing is a border and trade function. Detainer, ICE-detainer cooperation is an interior enforcement dispute. So strangling a city's entire international economy, because it won't honor detainers, is exactly the kind of mismatch, the lack of what lawyers call germaneness, that gets an administration's hat handed to it in any federal court. I don't care who the federal judge is. Add the anti-commandeering line of cases, and you've got a coercion theory that reads like it was designed to lose. And here's the part that gives us away to me personally, more than any case citation I could put out there. There is no sign, none, that any of this is being run with the Department of Transportation, with the FAA, with the people who actually run the national airspace system. I know what it looks like when the federal government truly moves on the aviation system, because I've been in the room when we did it. After 9/11, when the decisions of what magnitude, those decisions ran through the transportation secretary, through a guy at the time, well, he's now deceased, named Norm Mineta. You did not freelance the airspace system out of one department in isolation. This threat, it's being floated out of DHS alone, while the airlines and the travel industry are finding out about it on television and reacting with horror and alarm. This is not an interagency plan. This is not interagency coordination. This is a press release with an airport code attached to it. And it's insane, and it's causing more turmoil than it needs to. Let me take you back into that room. As I said earlier, after 9/11, I sat in the Situation Room, sat there with National Security Advisor Condi Rice. And in the middle of one of those discussions, somebody floated an idea. Tell the flights originating from foreign airports that the tower could push them back from the gate, but don't let them taxi out to the runway until we, the United States, had cross-checked every manifest against every terrorist database that we had. I sat there and I was thinking to myself, do you understand what you just proposed? You'd back up departures at airports all over the world. You'd strand thousands of innocent travelers on jet bridges in cities that have nothing to do with this. All maybe to find a needle while you set the entire haystack on fire? And what killed me was that nobody in that room objected. Not one person. Until I said something. And Dr. Rice looked over and said, finally, some common sense in this room. I'm telling you that, and I want to be precise. That's something I personally witnessed. Not as a line from some declassified transcript, but something that I lived. And I'm telling you because the customs threat we're talking about today is the exact same logical error. 25 years later, we're still thinking the same stupid things. And that thing is inflict mass chaos on millions of innocent people to apply pressure that a smarter, narrower tool would apply better. I diagnosed that fallacy in real time when the stakes were measured in lives. So I can certainly diagnose it again when the stakes are measured in cargo manifests and World Cup, you know, airline tickets. So what's the adult version of this problem? Here's the thing. There is a real tool sitting out there right now. You want leverage on sanctuary cities? Cut federal funding. All of it. Every stream you can lawfully condition. That's the move that has some legal scaffolding under it. That's been litigated.
It has a framework, the Dole case, the Sebelius case, to argue inside of already existing Supreme Court precedent. And most importantly, and here's what I love about it, the pain lands where it, the pain lands exactly where it belongs. And that's on the policymakers in these cities and states who made the choice to become a sanctuary city or a sanctuary state. It doesn't land on an innocent tourist trying to get from Munich to JFK. Notice that the administration's own Justice Department had already started building toward that. The funding list, the legal warnings. That's the serious track. A DHS secretary who actually wanted to change behavior should instead be quietly reinforcing that effort. Instead, we got an airport threat floated on cable TV. And the difference between those two tells you everything about which one is governing and which one is simply performing. So where does this land? No pun intended. Stay tuned and I'll tell you. It's the Weekend with Michael Brown. 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Keyword Michael. 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I'll be right back.

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Hey, welcome back to the Beginner with Michael Brown. Glad to have you with me. I appreciate you tuning in. I'm just laughing about something that Michael sent me about the 250th birthday anniversary or celebration coming up. We'll get to that in a minute. Let me finish the story. What's the adult version of this entire story? Well, as I said, the Justice Department has already been working toward the idea of defunding sanctuary cities and sanctuary states. Defunding something, because federal government money always comes, there's a little, you know, it might be a little tiny string, you know, like you might have on the cuff of your shirt that you're scared to pull because it'll unravel the entire shirt. Every dollar comes with some kind of string attached. It may not be earth-shattering, but there's a string somewhere. And the courts have generally upheld, yes, you can enforce those strings, and there is no entitlement like there would be in something like a Social Security benefit. So if the Department of Justice is working toward that, then the Department of Homeland Security should be working in cooperation with them to see how they could just help in pulling other kinds of funding that might flow through DHS. But to shut down the borders at airports, you're going to hurt innocent people, businesses, chaos. And quite frankly, I'm just, for those of you who know me personally, I'm just passive aggressive enough that if I were Emmanuel Macron or Keir Starmer, or I was the president of Taiwan, or I was the Carney, the prime minister of Canada, any of these yahoos around the world, I'd say, okay, here, hold my beer. And I would just start turning away and shutting off all international flights originating from American airports, landing in foreign, in those countries. A little tit for tat, right? But here's why this should bother a conservative more than it should bother anybody on the left. This is big government being wielded clumsily. This is an executive reaching past the lane that Congress gave the executive branch. This is a direct shot at the free flow of commerce and travel. That's the lifeblood of a market economy that I thought conservatives believed in. And even worse, it discredits a legitimate enforcement argument by wrapping it in a stupid stunt. When our own side, when conservatives, governed by Fox News chyrons, by Fox News headlines, it makes the serious case, the case I just made for the underlying grievance, look

0: Look at the L.A. mayor's race. Look at the California gubernatorial race. You got to look at the race in Colorado for governor. Look at the senatorial race in Maine. You have a guy with an actual Nazi tattoo who is actually a Nazi running against, yes, I know she's a rhino. I know that she is a, you know, moderate Republican. I know Susan Collins personally in Maine, and she's a nice lady, but her politics send me up the wall. But I understand in Maine, she has to be the way she is if she wants to get elected. And if she's not, you know what you end up with? You end up with a communist in the United States Senate. Those are not the choices I like to have to make. But in life, you have to make choices. And if my choice is either, you know, a Nazi or a rhino Republican, yeah, I'll take the rhino Republican. And I don't care if you judge me for that, because the more Nazis that we let in because we get mad at rhinos, yes, I know, eventually maybe we can turn Maine around and we can get a real conservative elected. But it's not going to happen in this cycle. We've got to start dealing in reality, in the real world. And this whole thing about DHS shutting down the Customs and Border Patrol at the international airport is an example of how we just kind of go off half-cocked. We just kind of go off kind of half-crazy. And when we do, it makes it, we just give the ammo to the other side. So just stop and think about it. I'm not in support of sanctuary cities, and I'm not trying to support a sanctuary mayor anywhere, but I do want to stop the stupidity on our side. It's The Weekend with Michael Brown. Hang tight. I'll be right back.
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0: KHVH Honolulu.
1: Still not there. Fox News, I'm Jim Ausman. Here's what's happening. President Trump is reportedly not satisfied with the current peace proposal between the U.S. and Iran. Fox's Alex Hogan at the White House.
2: President Trump has submitted tougher terms to Iran. Iran's top negotiator today says no agreement will be reached until Iran's rights are secured. A White House official tells Fox that President Trump will only make a deal that is good for America and satisfies his red lines. Iran can never possess a nuclear weapon. It's a different story coming out of Tehran. Iran's foreign ministry says discussions center on ending the war, not

0: on nuclear plans. Some Democrats this week argue the conflict is only strengthening Iran.
1: The current deal would reopen the Strait of Hormuz and extend the ceasefire for 60 days. That's while negotiators continue talks over Iran's nuclear program. Staying in the Middle East, Israeli troops have captured a strategic mountain topped with a crusader-built castle in southern Lebanon. In the deepest incursion of the country in more than 25 years, the military reported on Sunday. Rescue teams continued their search for two people they believe are still trapped in a cave in Laos. Fox's Stephanie Bennett now.
2: Eight villagers, they entered that cave 11 days ago to prospect for gold before being trapped by flash flooding. One escaped just in time, and he alerted the authorities of the remaining seven. The first man, he was freed on Friday. Then you have on Saturday, the water level had receded just low enough that four others made a quick escape. But shortly after they escaped, that rain started back up, refilling the mine with water. Now, divers say there's several chambers inside that cave yet to explore, but it's muddy water, so visibility is really zero.
1: The five people that have already been rescued are recovering at local hospitals. 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
8: I'm Roger Murray. The U.S. Coast Guard rescued a Canadian man who was attempting to sail from Hilo to Canada on Tuesday. The Coast Guard said the 74-year-old man suffered a shoulder injury aboard his disabled 29-foot sailboat 489 miles off the coast of Tillamook, Oregon. Officials said his vessel was demasted and the engine broke due to gale force winds and 30-foot seas. Crew members from the Silver Whisper pulled the injured man aboard and provided medical treatment until they arrived in Vancouver. According to a Hawaii County Civil Defense Alert, episode 48 of lava fountaining in the ongoing Kilauea eruption is expected by Monday. The U.S. Geological Survey's Hawaiian Volcano Observatory issued a volcano watch Saturday night, saying that precursory overflows began at 5:41 p.m. from the south vent. All previous episodes of the ongoing off-again eruption that began December 23, 2024, have been confined to Halemaumau Crater. NOAA officials say Hawaii experienced its wettest season in 30 years after widespread rainfall nearly eliminated drought conditions statewide. The wet season lasted from October through April and included March Kona low storms that dropped more than 2 trillion gallons of rain. Heavy rainfall from late February through mid-April also caused catastrophic flooding. NOAA expects El Nino conditions to develop by summer and bring above normal precipitation through early autumn. A man was seriously injured Saturday morning in a non-fatal shark attack at Cromwell's Beach. Honolulu EMS responded at around 6:30 a.m. and found a 38-year-old man with serious injuries to his lower extremities. EMS administered life-saving treatment before transporting him to a hospital in serious condition. From the News Radio, 830 KHVH News Center, I'm Roger Murray.
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Text line is always open, 33103, keyword Mike or Michael. Go follow me on social media, whether it's X, formerly Twitter, Facebook, or Instagram. They're all generally Michael D. Brown. Michael D. Brown, you can find all of those. And then a favor to ask. We now have, well, it's been, what, maybe a little over a month, started a Substack so that I can take articles or stories that I can't get to on air or stories that I get to on air but I think deserve further analysis. And we're putting those up on Substack now. And it's easy to get to. It's heckofajob.com. That'll take you to the Substack website. And you can read the articles that I put up there. So go read it. I think it's pretty good in the sense that it gives me time to analyze things that I don't always get to go to in depth. So you have probably heard by now that there's going to be a big UFC fight on the south lawn of the White House. I don't know why, but people are going ballistic over it. Democrats and their media allies are calling it, and I'm quoting here, a desecration of the White House, America, our history, and the dignity of the office of the presidency. Desecration, that's a pretty powerful word, isn't it? So let's take that word seriously for a second. Because words matter to me, both as a lawyer and as a broadcaster. And this one has a very specific meaning. To desecrate something is to violate its essential character. To do to that thing, whatever it is, to do to it what it was never meant to endure. For example, a cathedral becomes desecrated when it's turned into a slaughterhouse. It is not desecrated when someone holds a wedding there, even a wedding the neighbors don't like. So the honest question is this: is a professional fight card genuinely foreign to the White House? Are you offended by it? Or does it merely offend a particular class of people who have decided on their own, rather recently I might add, that the People's House is somehow a velvet rope museum? I'm one of the lucky Americans who has seen everything in the White House save the residency. I've been in the secret bunker under the White House, in the White House Situation Room, in the West Wing. I've been in the White House mess. I've been all through the old executive office building. I've been on the grounds. I've taken off of Marine One on the South Lawn. A velvet rope museum? Guess what? The history answers that question, and history answers the question decisively. Let's start with the one president who, more than any other, defined what I think the American presidency should look like, maybe not always in terms of policy, but in terms of character: Theodore Roosevelt. In 1909, Mike Donovan, an ex-middleweight boxing champion, published a memoir. The title alone should stop the desecration crowd cold. It was called, and I quote, here's the title, "The Roosevelt That I Know, 10 Years of Boxing with the President." Got it? 10 years. At the White House. The Library of Congress has it. The Internet Archive has the full text of the book if you want to read it. So, Mr. Donovan, Mike Donovan, he didn't just shake TR's hand at some sort of charity event. He didn't walk a rope line somewhere. He actually boxed. He sparred with a sitting president. Real sparring, give and take, no restrictions. No rules. It was kind of a UFC fight. And he wrote, Mike Donovan did, that he had to draw on the full art of his professional fighting career just to protect himself from the President of the United States of America. Here's the antidote I want you to remember the next time somebody lectures you about presidential dignity. The night before Roosevelt's inauguration, on the eve of Roosevelt swearing in,
he and Donovan went 10 hard rounds. Roosevelt knocked Donovan sprawling to the mat with a right hand. A president, on the eve of his own inauguration, throwing and absorbing real punches, not out on the lawn, inside the executive mansion. Now, if that's not enough for you, Roosevelt later lost the sight in one eye from a punch he took during a White House sparring session, a punch he sought out on purpose. So, I don't know. Let's make sure I've got this right. The desecration crowd is upset that a temporary outdoor arena with trained professionals, licensed referees, ringside physicians, and a sold-out crowd celebrating America's 250th birthday somehow defiles a building where a sitting president went partially blind from a boxing injury that he chose to sustain? Spare me the lecture. Just shut up and sit down. But it doesn't stop with the boxing. Oh, no. One of the most enjoyable periods of my life was being a trustee of the Theodore Roosevelt Association. It got me on board the USS Theodore Roosevelt. It got me into Oyster Bay. It got me places I never thought I would go. And I'm a huge fan, not necessarily of all of Theodore Roosevelt's policies. Oh, trust me, the trustees had lots of debates about the policies and whether we agreed with them or didn't agree with them, because Roosevelt was, in many ways, in many areas, he was a progressive president. But it is his character. It's the character that fascinates me. If you understand his biography, his history, the loss of his wife, Alice, if you understand all of that, his suffering is from asthma as a child, he had a very privileged upbringing, but that upbringing was countered by really bad health. And he worked his way out of that. But it doesn't stop with the boxing. So when Hillary Clinton posts, Hillary Clinton, who's she to talk about desecrating the White House? Can anybody say Monica? Cigar? Stained dress? We gonna talk about desecrating the White House? Come on, back off. In fact, again, shut up and sit down. But it doesn't stop with the boxing. And I want to give you some details that might make you rethink about whether or not having a UFC fight out on the South Lawn is desecration or not. And what we'll do is we'll go back to 1905, all right? Back to 1905. In the meantime, you're listening to Weekend with Michael Brown. If you would do me a favor, go subscribe to the podcast. On your podcast app, search for The Situation with Michael Brown. The Situation with Michael Brown. Hit that subscribe button. Leave a 5-star review, simply because that helps us with the algorithm. And then that will download all 5 days of the weekday program and the weekend program, so you get every program that I do on iHeartRadio. Let's think about something that happened in 1905. I'll be right back.

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12: 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So we're talking about how the left, Hillary Clinton, she's posting all over X, oh my God, Donald Trump is desecrating the White House. Really? You might want to kind of think about that before you post that. And everybody in the cabal is going crazy too. But as I said, Theodore Roosevelt, on the eve of his inauguration, he and Mike Donovan went at it round after round after round. And not on an arena built on the South Lawn inside the White House. But as I said, it didn't stop with boxing. I'm pretty sure it was 1905. Theodore Roosevelt invited the celebrated Japanese martial artist, I'm not sure how you pronounce this, but I think it's Yoshiaki Yamashita, invited him to the White House. The White House Historical Association, and I want to be sure you understand this, the White House Historical Association is not a MAGA or Make America Great Again organization. This is the official custodian of White House history. They record that Roosevelt himself took part in a jiu-jitsu demonstration in the East Room with big fat-ass William Howard Taft watching, with Roosevelt's own children in the audience. Now, modern mixed martial arts is precisely the marriage of striking and grappling, boxing and Japanese jiu-jitsu. Theodore Roosevelt's White House contained both. The East Room, which is on the East End, the grandest room in the building. It's where they hold currently. Well, on the outside of the East Room is where you see Trump building the new ballroom. Many people think that he tore down the East Room. He did not. He tore down a little tiny, almost the size of a double-wide trailer, called the East Room Annex. It was a dilapidated old office building. Not even an office building. It was like a framed up, drywalled little place that had some temporary offices in it. It was dusty, dirty, nasty. They tore it down so they could put the ballroom onto the east end of the White House. I explained all of that because the East Room, the grandest room currently in the building, hosted these throws. It holds a participating president. The boxing match was in the East Room, the same place that, I'm not certain of this, but I think when King Charles was here, I think that's where the state dinner was held, was in the East Room. Well, at one time, there was a boxing match going on in there. And when he brought this martial arts guy in, there was a temporary octagon in the room. Yeah, they built a little place there for him to box. So a temporary ring out on the lawn is not an alien intrusion into the history. It's a direct descendant of the White House history. And there's more. The Theodore Roosevelt Center itself documents repeated single-stick and broadsword combat during his presidency with generals, with military officers, with his own aides. In January of 1903, TR couldn't work for a day because of a single stick injury to his hand. It was not weekend recreation with him. This was the White House as a place of disciplined, physical combat, conducted alongside military men, treated as just the natural business of a serious republic's chief executive officer. By the way, before we move on from that, because there's something else about Theodore Roosevelt that I want you to know. The house was full of kids and pets. And I'm not talking about my, big giant Leonberger dogs. No, I'm talking about roosters, chickens, cows, pigs, donkeys, jackasses, everything you can possibly imagine, all inside the White House and on the White House lawn. Even a cursory review of the history of Theodore Roosevelt will show you, it's easy to find pictures online of the kids running around, of the kids hanging off the balcony. It was a family living in the White House. an extraordinary family at that. But let's step back from Roosevelt. Let's step back from TR, because the pattern only gets clearer. The White House Historical Association says very plainly that the grounds have always been a site for American sport. That land that's now called the Ellipse, the very area that's being used for the UFC fan experience, was once called the White Lot. Abraham Lincoln used to watch baseball there in 1862 from the first base line. In 1904, the White House opened the grounds to amateur baseball on three diamonds. Herbert Hoover played his medicine ball game on the South Lawn at dawn. It was a six-pound ball hurled over an eight-foot net with his so-called medicine ball cabinet. One observer judged it more strenuous than boxing or wrestling. My old boss, George W., he brought T-ball to that same South Lawn from 2001 to 2008. 563 players competed in 20 games on the grass. Oh, they may have hurt the grass. So the precedent for this is not thin. It is overwhelming. Baseball on the lawn. Medicine ball on the lawn. T-ball on the lawn. Jiu-jitsu in the East Room, boxing throughout the residence, broadsword, single stick with army officers, and a president who personally fought 10 hard rounds the night before his inauguration. If all of that belongs to the dignity of the office, and it manifestly does, then a regulated professional fight card for the nation's 250th birthday cannot possibly be the thing that finally crosses the line. Which brings me what this is really about. Because you think this is really about dignity? Do you really think this is about desecration? Do you really think all of the howls from the cabal, from the Hillary Clintons of the world, from the members of Congress, do you really think it's about desecration? Because if you do, I don't think you're really paying attention. The tell is in the inconsistency. Roosevelt's toughness is romanticized. Hoover's medicine ball is a charming quirk. Bush's T-ball, wholesome Americana. Olympic champions visiting the White House are patriotic. But UFC under Trump, branded for America 250, is suddenly a violation of the sacred. The common thread in the approved examples and the forbidden one is not the activity, it's the identity. The objection is not to combat, crowds, or spectacle, all of which the White House has hosted for over a century. The objection is to the host and to the audience, to the working class, the flag-waving, the fight-loving Americans that Dana White had in mind when he said the White House belongs to the people of America. That's the tell. The complaint is aesthetic and tribal, dressed in the borrowed robes of reverence. And there's a deeper principle worth stating without apology. Something that goes to the very reason I admire Theodore Roosevelt so much. Roosevelt preached what he called the strenuous life. He didn't preach the strenuous life as a personal eccentricity. He understood that vigor, discipline, courage, competition, that those were civic virtues, the qualities that build the kind of citizens that a free country needs. Desecration? I'll be right back.
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1: News. I'm Carmen Roberts. Iran's president has reportedly asked the country's supreme leader to let him resign, claiming he's been shut out of major decision-making. Meantime, President Trump says he's pushing for a good deal with Iran. Fox's Trey Yingst has more from Tel Aviv.
2: President Trump making clear the military option remains on the table if Iran doesn't sign his deal. Secretary of War Pete Hegseth traveled to Singapore, where he echoed President Trump's desire to reach an agreement with Iran.
1: In Newark, New Jersey tonight, a crackdown will include a curfew outside that ICE detention center.
3: Vehicle access will be strictly limited to those with verified official business in the area. This curfew will remain in effect nightly from 9 p.m. to 6 a.m. until further notice.
1: Fox's Madeline Rivera reporting. 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

Welcome back to The Weekend with Michael Brown. 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Get over there right now and do that. Let me. I want to finish up one more thing with Roosevelt before I move on. Because, again, as I pointed out, there's a deeper principle here that because of my experience and studies and everything with Theodore Roosevelt and the Theodore Roosevelt Association that is really worth considering. Roosevelt's whole persona was built around the strenuous life. And his life was strenuous. He suffered horribly from asthma as a child. He was a weakling. He built himself up into a man's man. Even though he grew up on, he grew up in Manhattan in New York. There's a very famous photograph of the funeral parade of Abraham Lincoln going through New York. It went through, part of it went through New York. And there's a picture of Theodore Roosevelt as a child up in the corner of the house they lived in, watching the parade go by. It's a fascinating picture. And you can visit that museum in New York City. He loses his wife and a daughter on the same day. He just says, the light of my life has gone out. He writes that in his diary. The light of my life has gone out. And he leaves and he goes to the Dakotas. And he spends a lot of time in the Dakotas, where he becomes, I mean, he already was a conservationist, but he becomes even more of a conservationist. And he becomes stronger. He becomes a true outdoorsman. He becomes a cowboy, a real cowboy. He goes on, he goes back. He's an assistant secretary of the Navy. And as assistant secretary of the Navy, he really did start the modern United States Navy. He understood naval warfare probably better than anybody else. And he rose from there to eventually become vice president. And then after the assassination, obviously became president. But the point about the strenuous life is not some eccentric part of his personality. For him, discipline, courage, competition in particular, were civic virtues. He believed that citizens of a free country should have vigor and discipline and courage, and they should compete. And when football became dangerously violent in 1905, after a season that saw 18 deaths, Theodore Roosevelt did not respond with aristocratic disgust and a call to ban it. You know what he did? Roosevelt summoned coaches from Yale, Princeton, and Harvard.

to the White House, and he pushed for reform. The result of that reform was the body that became the NCAA and a safer set of rules. He civilized the rough sport rather than abolishing it. Modern regulated MMA, with its weight classes, medical oversight, its referees, that is the realization of that Rooseveltian instinct, physical contest conducted within rules, celebrated rather than hidden. Now, I want to remind you again, the White House is not a museum. It is the people's house, and the people it belongs to have always brought their games, their fights, their physical joy, their children, their pets. And when I talk about pets, I'm not talking about, you know, a dog and a cat. I'm talking about rabbits and chickens and goats and sheep and you name it. So the desecration argument that the left is making fails completely. Not because the critics lack passion. Oh my gosh, they got passion out the wazoo. But because they lack history. They lack history, and they suffer from Trump derangement syndrome. Theodore Roosevelt put on the gloves inside the White House. Donald Trump merely put up the arena outside the White House. One of those men was far braver about it, and it was not the one the modern left is busy defending. So the next time you hear anything about desecration, I want you to stop and think to yourself, are you really thinking about desecration? Or do you just not like the fact that, oh, it's the 250th anniversary, the 250th birthday of this country, and your guy's not in office? It doesn't make any difference. Now, am I glad that Donald Trump's in office on the 250th birthday? Damn right I am. But would I have celebrated the 250th birthday, whether it had been Joe Biden or Barack Obama or Hillary Clinton or anybody else? Yes, because I'm celebrating the birth of the nation and the fact that we're still electing presidents, that we are still, maybe hanging on by a thread, but we're still a constitutional republic. That's what we're celebrating. And good grief, desecration, bite me. It's the Weekend with Michael Brown. Text line's open, 33103. 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I'll be right back.

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10: 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I want to walk you through something, because I think it's one of the cleanest examples we're going to find of emotion running roughshod over the rule of law. And I want you to be able to win this argument at, you know, your next dinner party. On Friday, yesterday, a judge in Washington by the name of Chris Cooper blocked the Trump administration from renaming the Kennedy Center the Trump Kennedy Center and ordered the president's name removed from the building within 14 days. And that same judge also blocked, at least for now, a plan to shut the place down for 2 years for remodeling. And almost immediately, the response from the president and his supporters was, an Obama judge, of course, look who appointed him. Stop it a minute. Because that's the move I want you to recognize and learn to dismantle. When somebody attacks the judge instead of the ruling, that's not an argument, that's a tell. It's the legal equivalent of pounding the table when you've got neither the facts nor the law on your side. So let's do what they're hoping you won't. Let's read the ruling. Now, I will tell you up front, I think some of you are going to get upset with me about this. But here's a situation where I don't know whether the president was trolling or he knew this was coming. But the president put out a post on Truth Social blasting the judge, blasting the ruling, yet also saying, and I'll give you more details in just a minute, but also saying, yeah, so I'm going to take it back to Congress anyway. Which is what he should have done in the first place. The Kennedy Center wasn't named by a board. The Kennedy Center wasn't named even by a president. The Kennedy Center was named by the United States Congress in a federal statute. When the thing was created, it was a memorial by law to President John F. Kennedy. And Judge Cooper's line, and it's a good one, quote, Congress gave the Kennedy Center its name, and only Congress can change it, close quote. Now, I want all of my conservative friends to just think about that, because this is something I thought we believed in. Separation of powers, the exact principle that as conservatives we invoke when we don't want an executive agency rewriting law by fiat, when we don't want an executive branch agency writing regulations that we think go beyond their authority. I thought we agreed on this. So a board, even when the president chairs and can even and is allowed to stack with his own appointees, does not get to override an act of Congress by simply holding a vote. If you cheer that principle when it constrains a regulatory agency you don't like, then you don't get to boo it when it constrains a renaming that you do like. The principle doesn't change based on whose ox is getting gored. That's the whole point of conservatives having principles. But here's what gives the game away. The naming question is the least of it. That 2-year shutdown, the board approved that in a single meeting, leaning almost entirely on one ops guy whose own testimony was that he looked only at the needs of the building. Zero consideration of the actual arch programming. He had been the executive director about 5 minutes before recommending they pull back, they padlock the doors for the next 2 years. The judge called that a breach of his fiduciary duty. And here's the part that nobody's screaming. Well, here's the part that nobody's screaming Obama judge wants you to know. Cooper did not, he did not say the center can never close. He said this one particular vote done this way was improper. And then the judge explicitly left the door open. In other words, the judge said, do it the right way, take a real vote, and closure could stay on the table. He even let the $257 million in repairs that Congress already appropriated go forward. So a judge on a partisan crusade just handed the administration a roadmap to win the next round. That is not what vendetta looks like. That's what the law looks like. And the closing argument actually writes itself because the president wrote it for us. Trump's own response to losing was to announce he's now going to ask Congress to take the thing over. Well, if the answer is let Congress decide, you've just conceded the judge's entire point. This was Congress's call all along. So, no, you're not missing anything. The only thing that changed when people saw Obama appointee was the temperature in the room. It's often, this kind of been a sub-theme throughout the entire program today, because as conservatives, we often seem to get irate because, and let me be full disclosure, I've not looked at any other ruling this judge has put forward. He may be like Judge Boasberg in the D.C. Circuit, who is putting out all these national injunctions that I think are unconstitutional, beyond his authority, and I think the Supreme Court ought to slap him down. And I think we have too many judges that are so anti-Trump that they will forget what the law is, they will ignore what the law is, and they'll just do what they damn well please because they're going after Trump. They're not trying to enforce the law. But even though that may be true over here, when you have a judge on the other side that is an Obama appointee, but follows the law, we should not denigrate him.

0: Congress to transfer this institution back to them so they can make a determination as what to do with it. So in the end, even Trump agreed. Okay, well, if that's what you say, Judge, then we'll tell Congress, yes, then you do the appropriations, you deal with the name, you deal with this, we give it back to you. Calm down. The rule of law is the thing that protects you when your guy is out of power. Tear it down when it's convenient, and then don't be shocked when it's gone the day that you need it. The next time that somebody tells you a ruling is illegitimate because of who appointed the judge, ask yourself one simple question. Okay, what did the ruling get wrong? And watch what happens. Because 9 times out of 10, I bet, they cannot tell you. Because they never read it. They just read the headline. They just read what the cabal wanted you to think. Oh my God, Trump's out of control. No, he's not. It's the Weekend with Michael Brown. Be sure and follow me on Substack, heckofajob.com. Hang tight, we'll be right back.
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8: Iran's president reportedly wants to resign. I'm Carmen Roberts, Fox News. And reports out of Iran say the president has asked the country's supreme leader

0: to let him resign. He claims that he and his government have been sidelined from major decisions. And the biggest decision, of course, is ending the war with the U.S. and Israel. And President Trump is making tougher demands for that deal.
1: President Trump, in a sit-down interview, did underscore his two non-negotiables, the Strait of Hormuz and Iran's nuclear capabilities.
2: We're making a great deal. We're going to make it a great deal. Or we'll just go back and finish it off militarily.
1: So again, the White House not ruling out military action if there is no deal. And now some Republicans say even today that Washington has time on its side. Although Democrats argue that this continued conflict is creating a completely different reality for Iran. Iran's top negotiator today says no agreement will be reached until Iran's rights are secured and that they won't believe any promises, only action.
0: Fox's Alex Hogan at the White House reporting. The U.S. men's soccer team won today's so-called friendly game, beating Senegal 3-2 in the practice game for the World Cup. The first official U.S. World Cup game for the men's team is June 12th against Paraguay in Inglewood, California. And Fox's Jonathan Hunt has more on that.
3: And that game against Paraguay, June 12th, is when the real business of the World Cup begins. I talked earlier this week to Captain Tim Ream about what that moment will be like. Here he is.
4: Everything you've done in your career up to this point has gotten you there. To be able to, yeah. to stand there on the field, on the touchline, to hear the national anthem, to be a part of a group that gets to play in a home World Cup.
0: Also from sports, Finland beat Switzerland to get the Ice Hockey World Championship. 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
16: I'm Roger Murray. The U.S. Coast Guard rescued a Canadian man who was attempting to sail from Hilo to Canada on Tuesday. The Coast Guard said the 74-year-old man suffered a shoulder injury aboard his disabled 29-foot sailboat 489 miles off the coast of Tillamook, Oregon. Officials said his vessel was demasted and the engine broke due to gale-force winds and 30-foot seas. Crew members from the Silver Whisper pulled the injured man aboard and provided medical treatment until they arrived in Vancouver. According to a Hawaii County Civil Defense alert, episode 48 of lava fountaining in the ongoing Kilauea eruption is expected by Monday. The U.S. Geological Survey's Hawaiian Volcano Observatory issued a volcano watch Saturday night, saying that precursory overflows began at 5:41 p.m. from the south vent. All previous episodes of the ongoing off-again eruption that began December 23, 2024, have been confined to Hale Mau Mau Crater. NOAA officials say Hawaii experienced its wettest season in 30 years after widespread rainfall nearly eliminated drought conditions statewide. The wet season lasted from October through April and included March Kona low storms that dropped more than 2 trillion gallons of rain. Heavy rainfall from late February through mid-April also caused catastrophic flooding. NOAA expects El Nino conditions to develop by summer and bring above normal precipitation through early autumn. A man was seriously injured Saturday morning in a non-fatal shark attack at Cromwell's Beach. Honolulu EMS responded at around 6:30 a.m. and found a 38-year-old man with serious injuries to his lower extremities. EMS administered life-saving treatment before transporting him to a hospital in serious condition. From the News Radio, 830 KHVH News Center, I'm Roger Murray.
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Welcome back to The Weekend with Michael Brown. Glad to have you with me. Appreciate everybody tuning in. You know, we got rules of engagement. Let's go over them again real quickly. If you want to send me a text message, you can always do that. Tell me anything, ask me anything. The number on whatever message app you use, doesn't make any difference, is 33103. 33103, keyword Mike or Michael. And let me ask, let me remind you once again, if you, I did a story on my Substack page that I really think I want the entire country to read. I want all of you out there on all the affiliates to read this story because I think it applies. It's not just Denver. It originates in Denver, but it's really about any major city that is controlled by the Democrats. And I call it the doom loop. And it all started because I was reading an article over last weekend when I was checking on my elderly mother. And it mentioned something about how bad Denver's vacancy rate was downtown. And that got me curious, and I started going down this rabbit hole. So I've put all the stats together. I put the doom loop connection together to show you how all of this falls in place. But it's not just Denver. It's everywhere in the country. It could be L.A., San Francisco, San Diego. It could be Phoenix. It could be Houston. It could be, I'm just trying to go all around the map. It could be Austin. It could be Atlanta. It could be Boston, New York. It could be Chicago, Minneapolis. It applies to any, I would say, medium size to large city in the country. And it's what we're going to have to deal with if we don't recognize that this doom loop is really real. So anyway, don't bury the lead, Michael. It's at heckofajob.substack.com. And heck of a job is spelled H-E-C-K-U-V-A-J-O-B. heckofajob.substack.com. Go subscribe, go read it, share it with your friends, because I think this is the direction that we're all headed right now. Let me tell you a story about a waterway that's both closed and open at the same time, both surrendered and contested. This waterway is both open and closed, as I said, surrendered and contested. It's both a triumph that the Trump administration is selling you, and it's a stalemate that the experts are back there quietly describing. And I want to tell you why both of those things are true at the same time. Because once you see how that's possible, you'll understand that the Strait of Hormuz, better than, I think, 90% of the people that are talking about it on television or radio. So let's start with a picture. I want you to picture a freeway. Now picture that freeway during a high-speed chase. Is it open? Well, technically, yes, the freeway's open. The asphalt is there. The lanes are painted. The law says you can drive on it. But is it closed? Well, would you merge into that chaos? Would you put your family in the car and pull onto that road while the cruisers and the troopers and the California Highway Patrol and the Colorado State Patrol and the suspect are all coming screaming through? Because you've already heard about it. You've seen the backups. You've seen everything. That is the Strait of Hormuz today. It is legally open, physically passable, and functionally suicidal for anybody who isn't driving the getaway car. Just hold on to that picture in your head for a moment because we're going to come back to it. But let me lay out some facts. Now, I want to be careful here because this is exactly the kind of story where the headline and the story tell two different versions. But I think you deserve the data. You deserve the story. Before this war, before February 28, about 100 ships a day moved through the Strait of Hormuz. 100. Now, that's the number that the IMF Port Watch, which tracks port and maritime activity in real time. That's a quarter of the world's seaborne oil. It's a fifth of the world's liquefied natural gas. Every single day, through a channel that at its narrowest you could nearly see across entirely. And then the strikes came. The U.S. and Israel hit Iran on the 28th of February. They killed the supreme leader, Ali Khamenei, and Iran reached for the one lever it has always threatened to pull, but it never actually has pulled until now. The Revolutionary Guard got on the VHF radio and they broadcast a sentence to every ship captain in the Gulf. And they said essentially this: no ship is allowed to pass the Strait of Hormuz. Then on March 2nd, the Revolutionary Guard, they made it official. They closed the strait to so-called unfriendly nations, open only to vessels
that the Iranians approved. And then 2 days after that, they claimed complete control of the strait, and they threatened to set fire to any ship that tried to go through. So, what happened to those 100 ships a day? In the first week of March, the number dropped from about 100 to about six. And by the first week of May, the vessel trackers at the United Against Nuclear Iran reported open transit had fallen to nearly zero. Near zero. And here's where the cross-examination starts. Because near zero is not zero. Somebody is still sailing through. I want to know who it is. This is the part that if you're watching cable news, the chyrons, that screen across the bottom, those chyrons leave this out. And I think it's the most revealing fact in the entire story. The legitimate world fleet is gone. Maersk, Mediterranean Shipping Company, CMA, CGM, Hapag-Lloyd, the four giants of global container shipping. They all suspended transits within 48 hours of the very first strikes. In other words, the grown-ups, they packed up and left the room. They looked at that freeway I told you about. They saw the police chase, and they all went home. But here's what's interesting. The strait itself did not go empty. It got repopulated. Listen to who's sailing through the strait now, according to the maritime risk analyst at Lloyd's List. And Lloyd's reads the transponder data. That's the actual electronic signatures of the actual hulls of the ships. About 70% of the ships still going through the Strait of Hormuz have what they call an Iranian nexus. They've either touched an Iranian port or they're carrying Iranian cargo. And all the rest? Well, before the war, the so-called shadow fleet, the sanctioned deceptive tankers that run with transponders turned off and their ownership hidden, they made up, 10-15% of all the traffic. Today, those deceptive tankers, the shadow fleet, they're now about 80% of the traffic. Think about that, because that's the whole case in one sentence. The strait wasn't closed. It was cleansed of every legitimate operator on the face of the earth, and it was handed over to the smugglers, the sanctions dodgers, the ships flying Russia or Chinese flags, and the few that are permitted, they're escorted single file up narrow corridors hugging the Iranian coastline, watched the whole way by the Revolutionary Guard. Iran is even charging them a toll up to $1 million a ship to use a strait that international law says Iran cannot lawfully close in the first place. A toll on an international waterway. That's not a closure. That's a protection racket. The Iranians turn the Strait of Hormuz into a toll booth, and they put the guard in the booth. Now, what's next? Hang tight. It's the weekend with Michael Brown. I'll be right back.

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0: Welcome back to Weekend with Michael Brown. Glad to have you with me. I appreciate you tuning in. You know, one of the things I'd appreciate you doing is follow me on social media, whether it's X, that's at Michael D. Brown, Facebook, Instagram, they're all at Michael D. Brown. You can find all of those. Please go give me a follow. And then don't forget heckofajob.substack.com. Do that too. So now, you know, the lawyer in me, we're talking about the Strait of Hormuz and how it's really open and closed at the same time. But the lawyer in me can't let the legal question go because there are not one, but there are two contested blockades and they're stacked on top of each other. And I want you to understand that neither one of them stands on clean ground. Iran's claim is the weaker of the two. Now, you don't have to take my word for it. Take the Royal Navy's word for it. When Iran declared the strait closed, the British said the quiet part with admirable precision. The closure is, quote, not legally binding, though they could not guarantee anybody's safety. And that's exactly right. Under the laws of the sea, the Hormuz is what's called a strait. It's used for international navigation. The Iranians don't own it. The Iranians cannot lawfully shut it down. The transit rightly belongs to the entire world. And here's the bitter part. Not legally binding is awfully cold comfort to a tanker who's staring at a potential minefield. The law was on his side. The mines don't care about the law. And then Washington answered. And the American response was almost poetic in its symmetry. We didn't try to clear the strait at first. We blockaded the blockader. Back on April 13th, the United States imposed its own naval blockade, not of the strait, but of Iran itself, choking off the ships trying to reach the Iranian ports. The reciprocal numbers, and I'll flag for you that some of these come from the combatants themselves, so trust them accordingly. Central Command, though, claims 33 vessels have been intercepted and three ships have actually been seized. Now, the United States estimates that the blockade cost Iran about $500 million a day. A day. But here's the footnote. Lloyd's of London counted 26 ships that sailed right through that American blockade anyway. 26. The USNI, the Naval Institute, confirms that bluntly. The blockade is not watertight. A blockade that two dozen ships drive straight through is a blockade with a question mark hanging off the end of it. So here's the legal reality, and almost comically symmetrical. The Iranian is illegally closing a strait it doesn't own. America is running a blockade that leaks. And both sides are claiming authority over the sea that neither one fully possesses. Which brings us to the moment that we're living in right now. And this is the news hook. This is the thing that happened just this month. The administration, they rolled out the cavalry. They called it Project Freedom. Back on May 4th, the U.S. launched it with a flotilla of destroyers, more than 100 aircraft, 15,000 personnel. They had one mission. That mission was simply to guide commercial ships safely through the Strait of Hormuz. The Department of War, they called it a targeted mission. They were going to, quote, break the Iranian blockade and then restore the safe flow of international shipping and oil. Secretary of State Rubio, he said the goal was to rescue sailors that the Iranian regime had, in his words, left for dead. And on May 5th, it worked. Two ships transited the strait safely. Defense Secretary Hegseth declared success. Two ships. Down from 100 a day. And then, listen to this. Within 48 hours of launching the largest American naval operation in that strait in over a generation, the president paused it. Back on May 5th, Trump posted that Project Freedom would be paused for a short period of time, citing that we were making great progress toward a final agreement with Iran. Two ships through, and the cavalry pulled up short. Now you can read that two ways. And trying to be honest with you here, I want to give you both. The charitable read is this. The operation was leverage, and it worked. It dragged the Iranians toward the table. And the pause is a diplomat's gift to a deal that's, well, nearly done. I'll grant that's possible. But you know what? the less flattering read is the one that I just can't simply shake. And it's the one that I want you to think about. Because how Iran was responding while our 100 aircraft were on station, the Revolutionary Guard launched cruise missiles. They launched drones. They launched small boats of the very ships that we were protecting. The United Arab Emirates, they got hit with ballistic missiles. A South Korean vessel caught fire in the strait. And Trump himself said that Iran had attacked that ship. That was the response to the cavalry. So let's bring in some people who study this for a living. Because this is where the wire services stop and the serious analysts kind of keep going. The defense policy community is openly skeptical that any of this will open the strait. Jennifer Kavanaugh, a senior fellow at Defense Priorities, that's a libertarian-leaning shop, which matters for those of us who don't take our foreign policy from the neoconservative hymnal. They call Project Freedom not a solution at all. And her reasoning is the kind of plain truth that really does survive cross-examination. The problem, she says, it's not a shortage of American firepower. The problem is uncertainty. As long as a ship captain can't be sure that he'll be able to get through, he's not going to go. And no destroyer can manufacture certainty. So you can't escort your way to confidence. You can't order an insurance underwriter to feel safe. And the analysts are blunt about the cost of all of this. Think about this. Even if the strait fully reopened now, maybe tomorrow, war risk insurance could be 20 times the pre-war price. And clearing the mines alone, by our own government's estimate, might take up to 6 months. 6 months of mine sweeping. That's the bill. And that bill comes due whether or not anybody ever signs a deal. But the deepest read, the one that I would build a closing argument around, comes from Daniel Berman at the Center for Strategic and International Studies, the CSIS. And Berman cuts to the bone of it. This standoff, he writes, is no longer a contest of capabilities. It's a contest of political endurance. So think about what that means. The whole toolkit for the Iranians. Think about the drones, the naval mines, the swarms of little fast boats. That's not a match at all for the mighty United States Navy. And everybody involved in this chaos knows that. Iran cannot win a shooting war in that strait. The problem is, the Iranians don't need to win. The Iranians only need to make the water uncertain. Because uncertainty is enough that the insurers stay home and the Ford giant ships of the world, the shipping companies of the world, well, they keep the ships in port. And here's the symmetry that should keep a strategist up at night. In Berman's own framing, the Revolutionary Guard believes it can outlast us. For the regime in Tehran, this war is existential. It's about survival. But for you and me, it's a story that we want to be over, with the single hope that the price at the pump comes down soon. So what does that mean? Well, stay tuned. It's the Weekend with Michael Brown. Text lines open 33103. Keyword Mike or Michael. I'll be right back.
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7: Fox News, I'm Jim Ausman. Here's what's happening. Maine Democratic Senate candidate Graham Plattner is facing backlash again because of a new sexting scandal. Plattner sent texts to women other than his wife.
8: Scumbag or no, he's a socialist. He wants to bring the American dream to its knees and replace it with socialism.
7: That's Jonathan Bush, candidate for governor in Maine. Meantime, New Jersey Senator Cory Booker is calling the DOJ's anti-weaponization fund a slush fund. Booker on ABC.
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Hey, welcome back to The Weekend with Michael Brown. Glad to have you with me. 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It's at 94.1 FM and 850 AM. You hit that, mark it as a preset on your iHeart app, and then Monday through Friday, from 9 to noon Mountain Time, you can listen to The Situation with Michael Brown. So you get 6 days of Michael Brown programming, more than anybody probably needs. Back to this story about the Strait of Hormuz. Think about what the Iranians have. Their whole toolkit, drones, naval mines, swarms of fast boats. And again, as I said last segment, that's not a match for the United States Navy. And everybody in the world knows that. The Iranians know it. We know it. Everybody in the Middle East knows that. The Iranians cannot win a shooting war with us. We'll just blow them to smithereens. But the problem is, the Iranians don't need to win. They only need to create doubt, uncertainty. And this is why I think this asymmetry is what is causing all of the turmoil in both the negotiations and the actual activity in the Strait itself. The Revolutionary Guard. Yeah, I want you to think about this personally. I know the Revolutionary Guard is not thinking about you personally, but as a whole, they're believing that they can outlast us. So for Tehran, for the Guard, the war is existential. They have to win this to survive. Now, they don't have to win in the traditional sense. They just have to get to the point where President Trump, Congress, the American people lose sight of why we're doing this to begin with, to prevent the Iranians from ever having a nuclear war, a nuclear weapon, to prevent the Iranians from continuing to fund all of their terrorist proxies, not just in the Middle East, but all over the world, to make certain that the Iranians cannot provide all of the oil and gas that the Chinese communists use to fight us all over the world. And their tool, high gas prices. And we have short-term memory loss. So the Iranians just have to create enough doubt, keep this going long enough, that Trump, Congress, and the American people say, we can't do this anymore. And we back down. Because for them, as I say, it's existential. It's about survival. I think for too many Americans, it's a story that, as I said before, we just want to be done with. We want to see gas prices drop. Hell's bells, I want to see gas prices drop. I don't like paying $5 a gallon for gas. I don't know what you're paying. If you're in California, it may be up to $7 a gallon now. I don't want anybody paying that. I want the Strait opened again. But I also recognize that the Gulf Arab states, that Israel, that all of the turmoil in the world, you can at some point tie it all back to the Iranians, to the mullahs, to the Iranian Revolutionary Guard, and to all the terrorism that they sponsor throughout the world, because we fund that, because their oil and gas goes onto the international market, and that's where China buys it cheaply, and they keep everything going. Think about Cuba. How do you think Cuba was surviving? Through Iranian and Russian oil. So for Americans, I'm afraid it's a story they want to get over with. And I understand that. One side's fighting for their life. The other side's checking gas prices. Who's going to run out of patience first? Go back to the Center for International Studies. He names the trap the president is caught in, and he names that trap very precisely. Mr. Trump, the president, is rightly afraid that even a small Iranian success, let's just say a few American sailors or Marines get killed while they're clearing the mines out of the Strait. That could be, I'm not saying it would, but that could be a political catastrophe at home. But bluffing carries its own poison. Every empty threat teaches Tehran, teaches the Guard, teaches the mullahs that the next American red line is not a real line either. Launch the cavalry. Pause the cavalry. What do you think the Iranians learned from that? You tell me. Tell me the truth. What do you
It's easy to understand. The Iranians, the sponsors of terrorism, and learning from previous administrations, know that the Americans always back down. I think that's a horrible, horrible commentary on ourselves. Could we fight another world war? Could we? If this country was attacked, I believe that we would all rally around the military. We would defend this country. There's too many people with too many guns. We would defend it to the end. But when it gets offshore, when it's halfway around the world, we don't understand, or many people refuse to understand, that, and I know some of you do, that what happens over there affects us here. What happens in the Middle East affects us. What happens between China and Taiwan, that affects us. What happens between North and South Korea affects us. Actually, what happens between Russia and Ukraine? Oh, forgot about that one? Yes, what happens there, that affects us. We are still the world's largest economy. We are still the world's superpower. We're the world's only superpower. But we're also scared of defending our superpower status. And so we've had administration after administration. For the 47 years that the mullahs have been in control in Iran, we've set red lines. We've given them money. We've done everything. We've negotiated. We've paused negotiations. We've always stopped and started, stopped and started. We drew a red line, then we moved the red line. We've never taken it everywhere. And I have to say, I don't know what President Trump is doing right now. Maybe by next week, we'll have an answer. Maybe we'll have a deal. Who knows? But until then, we have given the wrong signal to the Iranians. Berman, I said, names that trap. Trump is afraid that even a small success, those Marines getting killed while they're trying to clean mines out of the strait, could be a political catastrophe. This is, as we're broadcasting, it is, you know, the end of May. We're soon into summertime. People will be traveling. And the midterms are coming up in November. But for example, in Colorado, we have a primary coming up for both parties, the Democrats and Republicans, near the end of June. The midterms are coming up faster than we can possibly imagine. Launch the cavalry. Pause the cavalry. What do the Iranians learn from that? I want you to truly think about that and think about it long and hard. Because I think we're sending the wrong message. Do I want troops killed? No. Do I want boots on the ground? No. But I want that strait opened, and we have the United States freaking military, the United States freaking Navy to do so. But I'm afraid we're afraid to do that. Because it might lead to a direct confrontation. But I think we've shown that we can win that confrontation. We can blow the crap out of the Iranians. Now, civilians, yes. Are they suffering? Absolutely. But if we're going to have regime change, which is necessary, and I think we all knew that in our hearts from the beginning, with that regime change, they just go back, they rebuild, they reconnect all their terrorist proxy organizations. They rebuild their oil and gas infrastructure. They start selling it again. They start rebuilding their economy. And 5 years, I don't know, maybe 3 years, 5 years, 10 years down the road, we're back in the same position. We've got to put an end to it at one point or another. And I thought Trump was on his way to do that. So let's do this. Let's take a break. When we come back, let me close where I think any honest accounting has to close. And that's with a warning. It's the Weekend with Michael Brown. Text lines open, 33103, keyword Michael. Hang tight. I'll be right back.

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As always, when I get to the last segment of every program on The Weekend, I want to make sure I take time out to tell the audience, all of you and the affiliates that carry the program, how much I appreciate you listening and how much I appreciate the affiliates. 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

Michael Brown. Once you find that, hit that subscribe button, leave a 5-star review. 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Hit that subscribe button and then be sure and download. Back to the Iranians and the Strait of Hormuz. As I said at the break, I want to close with an honest accounting, and that's with a warning. The Center for Strategic Studies, their last point is the one that turns a news story into a history lesson. So I want to give it to you straight. The Iranians have now proven something that they had only ever threatened. The Iranians have proven that it can reach out, and it can literally squeeze the arteries of the global energy system through nothing more than limited, deniable disruption. Now, whether that takes the form of an outright closure or just random harassment or that $1 million toll booth that I told you about, what does that mean? It means that the precedent is now set in stone. If the United States does not build both the capability and the credibility to manage that threat, then what we are calling a crisis today hardens into a permanent feature of the world tomorrow. And that will be the permanent price of doing business in the Middle East, in the Gulf. Now, that's the verdict, I think. And I want you to carry it out of here and into your own arguments this week. The Strait of Hormuz is open on paper. It's abandoned by every legitimate ship on earth. It's run as a toll booth by the Iranian Revolutionary Guard. It is contested by 2 leaky blockades, and it is patrolled by a cavalry that ran 2 vessels through and then stood down inside of 2 days. The military power to reopen it, that exists. Don't doubt that. Nobody disputes that our military could open this back up in a New York minute. What's in doubt, what was always in doubt, is whether the political will to use that power can outlast a terrorist regime that has decided it would rather burn than bend. Go back to my freeway example. The police have the bigger engine. The cops have the faster cars. Every advantage on paper. But guess what? That suspect that they're chasing, the suspect on that high-speed chase on the freeway, that's the guy who decided he'd rather crash than pull over. And until somebody figures out how to change that calculation, I think the Strait of Hormuz stays exactly where it is. Open, yet empty. Passable, yet abandoned. 1/4 of the world's entire oil sitting at a red light, waiting on the patience of men who have run out of things to lose. I want the president to understand that. The president started out very, very effectively. We're going to pound them into submission. But I think he miscalculated that they won't give up. They're religious fanatics. They don't care about that. This is, as I said, existential for them. And they found a point where we suddenly, because it affected us every single day when we go to the pump, and for that matter, it affects us when we go to the grocery store, because those groceries had to get to the grocery store based on a truck using gasoline or diesel. Suddenly they see Americans as weak, not willing to sacrifice. I'm tired of the sacrifice, but I want to see the bigger picture. I want to see us to stop this insanity that's been going on for 47 years. I want to

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But because of that bill, there's now a companion bill that would put an end to this back and forth, you know, spring forward and fall back. 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I'll see you next weekend.

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8: The president is asking for patience. Fox News, I'm Jim Ausman. Here's what's happening. President Trump wants to strengthen the terms of the proposed deal to end the war with Iran, telling Fox he's not in any rush. Fox's Max Gordon from Tel Aviv.
9: President Trump met with top aides in the Situation Room on Friday. That meeting reportedly took about 2 hours, but at the end of it, no deal was announced. The New York Times and Axios report that President Trump sent tougher terms to Iran for a peace deal in an effort to exert pressure and to speed up the process, but it's unclear what changes were made to the potential agreement. This as the Strait of Hormuz remains closed to ship traffic and the U.S. continues its blockade. And with a focus on the Middle East, President Trump has